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2: From the very beginning of the great controversy in heaven, it has been Satan's purpose to overthrow the law of God. It was to accomplish this that he entered upon his rebellion against the Creator, and though he was cast out of heaven, he has continued the same warfare upon the earth. To deceive men and thus lead them to transgress God's law is the object which he has steadfastly pursued. Whether this be accomplished by casting aside the law altogether or by rejecting one of its precepts, the result will be ultimately the same. He that offends in one point manifests contempt for the whole law. His influence and example are on the side of transgression. He becomes guilty of all. James chapter 2 and verse 10. In seeking to cast contempt upon the divine statutes, Satan has perverted the doctrines of the Bible, and errors have thus become incorporated into the faith of thousands who profess to believe the Scriptures. The last great conflict between truth and error is but the final struggle of the long-standing controversy concerning the law of God. Upon this battle we are now entering, a battle between the laws of men and the precepts of Jehovah, between the religion of the Bible and the religion of fable and tradition. The agencies which will unite against truth and righteousness in this contest are now actively at work. God's holy word, which has been handed down to us at such a cost of suffering and blood, is but little valued. The Bible is within the reach of all, but there are few who really accept it as the guide of life. Infidelity prevails to an alarming extent, not in the world merely, but in the church. Many have come to deny doctrines which are the very pillars of the Christian faith. The great facts of creation as presented by the inspired writers, the fall of man, the atonement, and the perpetuity of the law of God are practically rejected, either wholly or in part, by a large share of the professedly Christian world. Thousands who pride themselves upon their wisdom and independence regard it an evidence of weakness to place implicit confidence in the Bible. They think it a proof of superior talent and learning to cavil at the Scriptures and to spiritualize and explain away their most important truths. Many ministers are teaching their people, and many professors and teachers are instructing their students, that the law of God has been changed or abrogated, and those who regard its requirements as still valid, to be literally obeyed, are thought to be deserving only of ridicule or contempt. In rejecting the truth, men reject its author. In trampling upon the law of God, they deny the authority of the lawgiver. It is as easy to make an idol of false doctrines and theories as to fashion an idol of wood or stone. By misrepresenting the attributes of God, Satan leads men to conceive of him in a false character. With many, a philosophical idol is enthroned in the place of Jehovah, while the living God, as he is revealed in his word, in Christ, and in the works of creation, is worshipped by but few. Thousands deify nature while they deny the God of nature. Though in a different form, idolatry exists in the Christian world today as verily as it existed among ancient Israel in the days of Elijah. The God of many professedly wise men, of philosophers, poets, politicians, journalists, the God of polished, fashionable circles, of many colleges and universities, even of some theological institutions, is little better than Baal, the sun god of Phoenicia. No error accepted by the Christian world strikes more boldly against the authority of heaven. None is more directly opposed to the dictates of reason. None is more pernicious in its results than the modern doctrine, so rapidly gaining ground that God's law is no longer binding upon men. Every nation has its laws, which command respect and obedience. No government could exist without them. And can it be conceived that the Creator of the heavens and the earth has no law to govern the beings He has made? Suppose that prominent ministers were publicly to teach that the statutes which govern their land and protect the rights of its citizens were not obligatory, that they restricted the liberties of the people, and therefore ought not to be obeyed. How long would such men be tolerated in the pulpit? But is it a graver offense to disregard the laws of states and nations than to trample upon those divine precepts which are the foundation of all government? It would be far more consistent for nations to abolish their statutes and permit the people to do as they please than for the ruler of the universe to annul his law and leave the world without a standard to condemn the guilty or justify the obedient. Would we know the result of making void the law of God? The experiment has been tried. Terrible were the scenes enacted in France when atheism became the controlling power. It was then demonstrated to the world that to throw off the restraints which God has imposed is to accept the rule of the cruelest of tyrants. When the standard of righteousness is set aside, the way is open for the prince of evil to establish his power in the earth. Wherever the divine precepts are rejected, sin ceases to appear sinful or righteousness desirable. Those who refuse to submit to the government of God are wholly unfitted to govern themselves. Through their pernicious teachings, the spirit of insubordination is implanted in the hearts of children and youth, who are naturally impatient of control, and a lawless, licentious state of society results. While scoffing at the credulity of those who obey the requirements of God, the multitudes eagerly accept the delusions of Satan. They give the rein to lust and practice the sins which have called down judgments upon the heathen. Those who teach the people to regard lightly the commandments of God sow disobedience to reap disobedience. Let the restraint imposed by the divine law be wholly cast aside, and human laws would soon be disregarded. Because God forbids dishonest practices, coveting, lying, and defrauding, men are ready to trample upon His statutes as a hindrance to their worldly prosperity. But the results of banishing these precepts would be such as they do not anticipate. If the law were not binding, why should any fear to transgress? Property would be no longer safe. Men would obtain their neighbor's possessions by violence, and the strongest would become richest. Life itself would not be respected. The marriage vow would no longer stand as a sacred bulwark to protect the family. He who had the power would, if he desired, take his neighbor's wife by violence. The fifth commandment would be set aside with the fourth. Children would not shrink from taking the life of their parents if by so doing they could obtain the desire of their corrupt hearts. The civilized world would become a horde of robbers and assassins, and peace, rest, and happiness would be banished from the earth. Already the doctrine that men are released from obedience to God's requirements has weakened the force of moral obligation and opened the floodgates of iniquity upon the world. Lawlessness, dissipation, and corruption are sweeping in upon us like an overwhelming tide. In the family, Satan is at work. His banner waves even in professedly Christian households. There is envy, evil surmising, hypocrisy, estrangement, emulation, strife, betrayal of sacred trusts, indulgence of lust. The whole system of religious principles and doctrines, which should form the foundation and framework of social life, seems to be a tottering mass, ready to fall to ruin. The vilest of criminals, when thrown into prison for their offenses, are often made the recipients of gifts and attentions, as if they had attained an enviable distinction. Great publicity is given to their character and crimes. The press publishes the revolting details of vice, thus initiating others into the practice of fraud, robbery, and murder. And Satan exults in the success of his hellish schemes. The infatuation of vice, the wanton taking of life, the terrible increase of intemperance and iniquity of every order and degree should arouse all who fear God to inquire what can be done to stay the tide of evil. Courts of justice are corrupt. Rulers are actuated by desire for gain and love of sensual pleasure. Intemperance has beclouded the faculties of many so that Satan has almost complete control of them. Jurists are perverted, bribed, deluded. Drunkenness and revelry, passion, envy, dishonesty of every sort are represented by those who administer the laws. Justice standeth afar off, for truth is fallen in the street, and equity cannot enter. Isaiah chapter 59, verse 14. The iniquity and spiritual darkness that prevailed under the supremacy of Rome were the inevitable result of her suppression of the Scriptures. But where is to be found the cause of the widespread infidelity, the rejection of the law of God, and the consequent corruption under the full blaze of gospel light in an age of religious freedom? Now that Satan can no longer keep the world under his control by withholding the Scriptures, he resorts to other means to accomplish the same object. To destroy faith in the Bible serves his purpose as well as to destroy the Bible itself. By introducing the belief that God's law is not binding, he as effectually leads men to transgress as if they were wholly ignorant of its precepts. And now, as in former ages, he has worked through the church to further his designs. The religious organizations of the day have refused to listen to unpopular truths plainly brought to view in the Scriptures. And in combating them, they have adopted interpretations and taken positions which have sown broadcast the seeds of skepticism. Clinging to the papal error of natural immortality and man's consciousness in death, they have rejected the only defense against the delusions of spiritualism. The doctrine of eternal torment has led many to disbelieve the Bible. And as the claims of the fourth commandment are urged upon the people, it is found that the observance of the seventh-day Sabbath is enjoined. And as the only way to free themselves from a duty which they are unwilling to perform, many popular teachers declare that the law of God is no longer binding. Thus they cast away the law and the Sabbath together. As the work of Sabbath reform extends, this rejection of the divine law to avoid the claims of the fourth commandment will become well nigh universal. The teachings of religious leaders have opened the door to infidelity, to spiritualism, and to contempt for God's holy law. And upon these leaders rests a fearful responsibility for the iniquity that exists in the Christian world. Yet this very class put forth the claim that the fast-spreading corruption is largely attributable to the desecration of the so-called Christian Sabbath, and that the enforcement of Sunday observance would greatly improve the morals of society. This claim is especially urged in America, where the doctrine of the true Sabbath has been most widely preached. Here the temperance work, one of the most prominent and important of moral reforms, is often combined with the Sunday movement, and the advocates of the latter represent themselves as laboring to promote the highest interests of society. And those who refuse to unite with them are denounced as the enemies of temperance and reform. But the fact that a movement to establish error is connected with a work which is in itself good is not an argument in favor of the error. We may disguise poison by mingling it with wholesome food, but we do not change its nature. On the contrary, it is rendered more dangerous, as it is more likely to be taken unawares. It is one of Satan's devices to combine with falsehood just enough truth to give it plausibility. The leaders of the Sunday movement may advocate reforms which the people need, principles which are in harmony with the Bible. Yet, while there is with these a requirement which is contrary to God's law, his servants cannot unite with them. Nothing can justify them in setting aside the commandments of God for the precepts of men. Through the two great errors, the immortality of the soul and Sunday sacredness, Satan will bring the people under his deceptions. While the former lays the foundation of spiritualism, the latter creates a bond of sympathy with Rome. The Protestants of the United States will be foremost in stretching their hands across the Gulf to grasp the hand of spiritualism. They will reach over the abyss to clasp hands with the Roman power. And under the influence of this threefold union, this country will follow in the steps of Rome in trampling on the rights of conscience. As spiritualism more closely imitates the nominal Christianity of the day, it has greater power to deceive and ensnare. Satan himself is converted after the modern order of things. He will appear in the character of an angel of light. Through the agency of spiritualism, miracles will be wrought, the sick will be healed, and many undeniable wonders will be performed. And as the spirits will profess faith in the Bible and manifest respect for the institutions of the church, their work will be accepted as a manifestation of divine power. The line of distinction between professed Christians and the ungodly is now hardly distinguishable. Church members love what the world loves and are ready to join with them, and Satan determines to unite them in one body and thus strengthen his cause by sweeping all into the ranks of spiritualism. Papists who boast of miracles as a certain sign of the true church will be readily deceived by this wonder-working power, and Protestants, having cast away the shield of truth, will also be deluded. Papists, Protestants, and worldlings will alike accept the form of godliness without the power, and they will see in this union a grand movement for the conversion of the world and the ushering in of the long-expected millennium. Through spiritualism, Satan appears as a benefactor of the race, healing the diseases of the people, and professing to present a new and more exalted system of religious faith. But, at the same time, he works as a destroyer. His temptations are leading multitudes to ruin. Intemperance dethrones reason. Sensual indulgence, strife, and bloodshed follow. Satan delights in war, for it excites the worst passions of the soul and then sweeps into eternity its victims steeped in vice and blood. It is his object to incite the nations to war against one another, for he can thus divert the minds of the people from the work of preparation to stand in the day of God. Control of the elements. Satan works through the elements also to garner his harvest of unprepared souls. He has studied the secrets of the laboratories of nature, and he uses all his power to control the elements as far as God allows. When he was suffered to afflict Job, how quickly flocks and herds, servants, houses, children were swept away, one trouble succeeding another as in a moment. It is God that shields his creatures and hedges them in from the power of the destroyer. But the Christian world have shown contempt for the law of Jehovah, and the Lord will do just what he has declared that he would. He will withdraw his blessings from the earth and remove his protecting care from those who are rebelling against his law and teaching and forcing others to do the same. Satan has control of all whom God does not especially guard. He will favor and prosper some in order to further his own designs, and he will bring trouble upon others and lead men to believe that it is God who is afflicting them. While appearing to the children of men as a great physician who can heal all their maladies, he will bring disease and disaster until populous cities are reduced to ruin and desolation. Even now he is at work. In accidents and calamities by sea and by land, in great conflagrations, in fierce tornadoes and terrific hailstorms, in tempests, floods, cyclones, tidal waves, and earthquakes, in every place and in a thousand forms, Satan is exercising his power. He sweeps away the ripening harvest, and famine and distress follow. He imparts to the air a deadly taint, and thousands perish by the pestilence. These visitations are to become more and more frequent and disastrous. Destruction will be upon both man and beast. The earth mourneth and fadeth away. The haughty people do languish. The earth also is defiled under the inhabitants thereof, because they have transgressed the laws,

Sunday observance shall be strictly enforced, and that those who present the claims of the fourth commandment, thus destroying reverence for Sunday, are troublers of the people, preventing their restoration to divine favor and temporal prosperity. Thus the accusation urged of old against the servant of God will be repeated, and upon grounds equally well established. And it came to pass, when Ahab saw Elijah, that Ahab said unto him, Art thou he that troubleth Israel? And he answered, I have not troubled Israel, but thou and thy father's house, in that ye have forsaken the commandments of the Lord, and thou hast followed Balaam. 1 Kings chapter 18, verses 17 and 18. As the wrath of the people shall be excited by false charges, they will pursue a course toward God's ambassadors very similar to that which apostate Israel pursued toward Elijah. The miracle-working power manifested through spiritualism will exert its influence against those who choose to obey God rather than men. Communications from the spirits will declare that God has sent them to convince the rejecters of Sunday of their error, affirming that the laws of the land should be obeyed as the law of God. They will lament the great wickedness in the world, and second the testimony of religious teachers that the degraded state of morals is caused by the desecration of Sunday. Great will be the indignation excited against all who refuse to accept their testimony. Satan's policy in this final conflict with God's people is the same that he employed in the opening of the great controversy in heaven. He professed to be seeking to promote the stability of the divine government, while secretly bending every effort to secure its overthrow. And the very work which he was thus endeavoring to accomplish, he charged upon the loyal angels. The same policy of deception has marked the history of the Roman Church. It has professed to act as the vicegerent of heaven, while seeking to exalt itself above God and to change his law. Under the rule of Rome, those who suffered death for their fidelity to the gospel were denounced as evildoers. They were declared to be in league with Satan, and every possible means was employed to cover them with reproach, to cause them to appear in the eyes of the people, and even to themselves, as the vilest of criminals. So it will be now. While Satan seeks to destroy those who honor God's law, he will cause them to be accused as lawbreakers, as men who are dishonoring God and bringing judgments upon the world. God never forces the will or the conscience, but Satan's constant resort to gain control of those whom he cannot otherwise seduce is compulsion by cruelty. Through fear or force, he endeavors to rule the conscience and to secure homage to himself. To accomplish this, he works through both religious and secular authorities, moving them to the enforcement of human laws in defiance of the law of God. Those who honor the Bible Sabbath will be denounced as enemies of law and order, as breaking down the moral restraints of society, causing anarchy and corruption, and calling down the judgments of God upon the earth. Their conscientious scruples will be pronounced obstinacy, stubbornness, and contempt of authority. They will be accused of disaffection toward the government. Ministers who deny the obligation of the divine law will present from the pulpit the duty of yielding obedience to the civil authorities as ordained of God. In legislative halls and courts of justice, commandment keepers will be misrepresented and condemned. A false coloring will be given to their words. The worst construction will be put upon their motives. As the Protestant churches reject the clear scriptural arguments in defense of God's law, they will long to silence those whose faith they cannot overthrow by the Bible. Though they blind their own eyes to the fact, they are now adopting a course which will lead to the persecution of those who conscientiously refuse to do what the rest of the Christian world are doing and acknowledge the claims of the papal Sabbath. The dignitaries of church and state will unite to bribe, persuade, or compel all classes to honor the Sunday. The lack of divine authority will be supplied by oppressive enactments. Political corruption is destroying love of justice and regard for truth. And even in free America, rulers and legislators, in order to secure public favor, will yield to the popular demand for a law enforcing Sunday observance. Liberty of conscience, which has cost so great a sacrifice, will no longer be respected.

0: In the soon coming conflict, we shall see exemplified the prophet's words, "The dragon was wroth with the woman, and went to make war with the remnant of her seed, which keep the commandments of God and have the testimony of Jesus Christ." Revelation 12, 17.
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4: Our message today is going to be on the subject of signs and wonders. Miracles, signs, and wonders are all through the Bible. God often uses them to demonstrate His power. Deuteronomy 24, verse 10. But since then there is not arisen in Israel a prophet like Moses, whom the Lord knew face to face. Have you ever prayed you could see God face to face? In all the signs and wonders which He did when He sent him to the land of Egypt before Pharaoh, before all his servants, and in all the land by that mighty power, and all the great terror that Moses performed in the sight of all Israel. Now, miracles, of course, are when you see something extraordinary or unusual out of the ordinary happen that seems to violate the regular laws of science and probability. But really, we're surrounded by miracles all the time. Someone once said, the world is not lacking in wonders. We're lacking in a sense of wonder. It's amazing when you think about all the cars that you drive by and what people do in their cars that you make it anywhere safely. I mean, we're just surrounded by the evidence of God's protection. Now, is it wrong to want to see miracles? Well, have you ever prayed you could see an angel? Be honest. Have you ever thought, Lord, people in the Bible saw angels. People in the Bible saw miracles. I want more faith. If I could see more miracles, I'd have more faith. Lord, just a little miracle. And that's kind of normal, I think, for us to sometimes want that. I didn't see very much response, but I'm guessing some of you have thought that way. Come on, help me out. How many of you have thought that before? Have you prayed, Lord, could I see an angel? Gideon had the same challenge. When the angel appeared to Gideon, and he called him a mighty man of God, he said, oh my Lord, if the Lord be with us, then why has all this befallen us? They were being subjugated by the Midianites. And where are all the miracles that our fathers told us of? I always like this verse where Gideon says, what happened to all the miracles? Have you ever thought today, I read about all these miracles in the Bible, where'd they all go? Did God stop doing miracles? Did the store close? What happened to all the miracles? And here you've got Gideon, who lives before the miracles of Elijah and Jesus and the apostles, and he says, I guess the age of miracles is over. So evidently, miracles and signs and wonders seem to come in cycles and in waves. Did God do some miracles for Gideon? And then Gideon, of course, he not only saw some miracles, he asked for signs. Before he was going to take this little group into battle against a massive force, he said, Lord, I don't want to go on a suicide mission and just be hallucinating, thinking I heard you speak to me. I really want to know, before I lead all these men into battle and risk their lives, this is what you want. And that's where you got the story, and by the way, you read about this in Judges 6, verse 37 through 40, of the fleece. I want a sign, Lord. It's a big decision, so I'm going to throw out a fleece. And a fleece, of course, is the sheepskin. And he rolled it out on the ground. They probably used it as bedding. And he said, you know, I'm going to pray the first time, and in the morning, if the dew is on the fleece but not on the ground, I'll take that as a sign from you. So God did it for him. And then he thought, well, maybe that was a natural occurrence and it wasn't really a miracle. Have you ever wondered, is something a sign from God, or was it just a coincidence of nature? And you just didn't understand the coincidence. So he said, all right, Lord, maybe I've got my physics backwards, and that was perfectly normal. Now I want it the other way around. I want the dew on the ground and nothing on the fleece. And God did it again. He said, okay, that's enough. And based on those signs, he felt some confidence. When Moses went to the Pharaoh, he said, they're never going to believe me. What shall I do? What sign will I give them so that they can believe? And God said, well, you want a sign? I'll give you a sign. Throw your rod down and it'll turn into a serpent. Put your hand in your breast, pull it out again, it'll be leprous. Put it back in again, pull it out again, it'll be healed. You remember that? Because people back then were so used to measuring the power of God by what kind of signs can you show me? Can your God do signs? Can he perform miracles? That was very common back then. Now, with that as a backdrop, this is the main thing I want to talk about. It's the story of the nobleman of Cana. I don't think I've ever preached specifically on this, and I should give my dear wife some credit. She was reading this story this week and started talking to me about it, and I thought, that's a good subject for a sermon. Turn in your Bibles, John chapter 4. The nobleman of Cana. Doesn't tell us his name. He evidently had a position in the court of King Herod. He was a Jew, but he was a man of high station, wealthy. And you find this in John 4, verse 46. It's the last story in John chapter 4. It's also important to remember that in John chapter 4, you've got Jesus meeting the woman at the well, the Samaritan woman. And all these people in Samaria, they are non-Jews, are converted because of their encounter with Jesus and through this woman. So Jesus leaves, he comes back into the region of Cana and Galilee. This man hears that Christ has come. He's heard that Jesus has performed some miracles. Christ is not yet widely known for his healing miracles. Matter of fact, this is recorded as the second miracle, first one being turning the water to wine. So Jesus doesn't have a big reputation for doing signs and wonders yet. And this man has a boy who was sick when Jesus first came to town, and now he's real sick, and the physicians have given him up for dead. So this man, you know, love sort of makes you desperate. He was a little cynical about if Jesus was the Messiah. He had heard rumors coming from the Jordan River that he had been declared the Messiah. And he thought, well, look, I've got to do something. And it's a little journey from where he's going in Capernaum to Cana. He's got to leave his son and see if he can persuade this itinerant rabbi to come to his home, and perhaps he could perform a miracle and heal his son. And evidently, he's doing some negotiating with God on the way. Have you ever negotiated with God? Lord, you do this for me and I'll do this. And in his heart, he's thinking, if Jesus will heal my boy, Father, I'll accept that he's your son and that he is the Messiah, the Christ. But if he doesn't, I'll know he's just a fraud. And it says in John 4, verse 46, so Jesus came again to Cana of Galilee, where he had made water to wine. And there was a certain nobleman whose son was sick at Capernaum. This is a little ways from Cana. And when he heard that Jesus had come out of Judea into Galilee, he went to him. He managed to get an audience. People probably parted for him because of his high station. And he implored him to come down and heal his son, for he was at the point of death. He was terminal. And Jesus said to him, "Unless you people see signs and wonders, you will by no means believe." Right away, Jesus peeled bare what was going on in his mind and in his heart, that he had conditions for his faith. What's in it for me? What will you do for me? I'll do you a big favor, God. I'll believe in you if you do something for me. And I've had that talk with the Lord many times. I'm tempted to say, "Oh Lord, if you'll do this, I want this so bad, I'll do this." And I say, "Lord, do you want me making promises I'll be tempted to break? And then I'm in bigger trouble than ever." I said, "You know what I want. I'll do my best to do your will in whatever area, but I'm not making any vows." And I think God would prefer we're honest with him. If you heal my son, and he's looking for a sign. Is it all bad to seek for a sign? Did Jesus use signs? Yeah, Acts chapter 2, verse 22. That's easy to remember. Acts 2:22. "You men of Israel, hear these words. Jesus of Nazareth, a man approved of God among you by miracles and wonders and signs, which God did by him in the midst of you, as you yourselves know." And even Jesus one time said, John 10, verse 37, "If I do not the works of my Father, do not believe me. But if I do, though you don't believe me, believe the works, that you might know and believe that the Father is in me." The Lord is saying, look, my word ought to be powerful enough, but if you're not going to believe that, at least look at the evidence in the miracles and the signs. What would the Lord prefer? That we make our decisions based on all kinds of supernatural signs and miracles and evidence, or because he says so in his word and we have absolute confidence in his word? You know the parable in the Bible of the rich man and Lazarus? In that parable, you've got this rich man who represents the Jewish nation, and you've got Lazarus who represents the Gentiles, and the rich man is feasting, like those who have the truth, and this applies to the church today, feasting on the truth, full of it, in abundance, clothed in purple. And the poor beggar, the Gentiles, are desiring the crumbs of truth that fell from the table of the Israelites. Well, both the beggar and the rich man die, and the rich man is up in Abraham's bosom. And the rich man is in Hades. I want to get my parable straight. This is Luke 19, verse 16. And poor Lazarus now is in Abraham's bosom. And what's interesting about this parable is all of the Jews believed that they would be with Abraham in the kingdom. The beggars believed that the evil would be in Hades, the Greek place. Jesus uses, for this illustration, it's a parable, the Greek understanding of where the lost go and the Jewish understanding of where the saved go, and he contrasts them in one story, and he says the Jew is going to where the Greeks lost go, and the Greek poor man is going to where the Jews' saved place is. You see the great switch here? He's trying to illustrate something. And so then the rich man begins to talk to Abraham from Hades. He says, "Father Abraham, I'm tormented in this flame. Send Lazarus that he might cool my tongue." And he says, "You know, that's not allowed. There's a great gulf fixed. We can't trade sides anymore." He said, "At least send him to my father's house, because I've got five brethren, that he might warn them of this place." And you know what he says? Abraham says, "They have Moses and the prophets." What does that mean? They've got the Bible, the word of God. Moses was dead at this point, and the prophets were dead. It was talking about the word of God, the law and the prophets. He said, "Oh, no, not Moses and the prophets," he said, "but if someone should rise from the dead, they need a sign. They need a miracle. Then they'll believe." Now, the main purpose of that parable is in the last words, where Jesus said, Abraham said to the rich man in Hades, "If they do not believe Moses and the prophets, then neither will they be persuaded, though one should rise from the dead, though they see this great miracle." You notice, who was it that wanted the miracle? It was the Jewish nation, the church. Now, are we at risk of being exposed? There might be some here that you make deals with God. The Lord loves you. He's proven how much he loves you because he died for you. And so whenever you ask for a sign and a wonder, you say, you know what you're saying? You're saying, God, I want more than your sacrifice of your life as proof. Well, that's kind of pushing the envelope. I did that once. You've heard me tell the story. When I quit smoking, I quit several times. I struggled with it. And one day, what finally did it for me, I was driving an old, terrible, dilapidated pickup truck. I used to have to always park this truck on a hill because I was always push starting it. So whenever I parked it, I had to park thinking about how much grade is there here to jump start it. And it was a terrible truck. And they had just come out with the new Nissan four-wheel drive pickup trucks, which, oh, I wanted one of those so bad. And so I'm telling the Lord this, and in my enthusiasm, I said, Lord, if you'd give me a truck like that, I'll quit smoking. And I mean it. And I heard a voice say to me, you mean it's not enough that I gave my son for you, you want a pickup truck? And I thought, oh, I was overcome with such a terrible sense of selfishness and shame that I would ever do something like that. That I'd make a deal with God, he gives his life for me, and I say, I want a pickup truck. Not enough that you gave your son, I want a truck. I went home, I threw away my cigarettes, and by the grace of God, I've never smoked again. And so there's power enough just in the Word of God. So when you start saying, Lord, I need a sign, be careful. Is your whole religion about what's in it for me? Lord, what are you going to do for me? Can the devil work miracles and signs? Well, I think we all know he can. We talked a moment ago about when Moses finally did go in before the Pharaoh, and you had the Pharaoh's magicians. Exodus 7, verse 10 to 12. Moses and Aaron went into Pharaoh, and they did just as God commanded, and Aaron cast down his rod before Pharaoh, before his servants. It became a serpent. But Pharaoh also called the wise men and the sorcerers and magicians of Egypt, and in like manner they cast down their rods, and through their enchantments they became serpents. But Aaron's rod swallowed theirs. Jesus says, especially in the last days, keep in mind, friends, there will be false Christs and false prophets that will show great signs and wonders to deceive, if possible, the very elect. He says, I'm telling you ahead of time so you know. In 2 Corinthians 11, 14, and for no wonder Satan himself can transform himself into an angel of light. Therefore, it's no great thing if his ministers also transform themselves into ministers of righteousness, whose end will be according to their works. So in the last days, can we expect to see that there will be some false prophets and false miracles and signs and wonders? One quick way to know if a prophet is a prophet of God is if they invoice you for their prophecy, be careful. When you call for your prophecy and they say, can I have your credit card, please? I can almost guarantee you that anybody that's going to make you get involved in 18% interest is not a prophet of God. What about signs? What are they for? Why does God do signs? Well, I got a theory about this. I think signs are principally for unbelievers. It was pretty miraculous when the Holy Spirit was poured out on the disciples during Pentecost, and you find this in Acts chapter 2, and all of a sudden they're miraculously speaking about the wonderful works of God in languages they had never heard. Paul, speaking about the gift of tongues, he says in 1 Corinthians 14, 22, so then tongues are a sign, not to those who believe, but to unbelievers. But prophecy is for a sign, that's the word of God, not to unbelievers, but to those who believe. You see how this works? You have confidence in the Bible. What's going to move you and impress you is when I say, it's in the Bible. Prophecy is the word of God. Law and the prophets. But when you get an unbeliever who comes in off the street and they don't really have any confidence in the Bible, sometimes God, in his mercy, trying to get their attention, he works miracles for those people who are baby Christians to say, I really am God, as they're developing confidence in prophecy. As their faith in the Word of God grows, you'll notice that God often weans them from the miracles. He did that for me. The majority of miraculous things that God did in my life, I'm sure there's a lot I don't know about or can't remember, but some real prominent ones stood out when I was coming from my convoluted religious background or atheistic background and began to transition into being a Christian, wondering if it was true, wondering if the Bible was dependable. Wow, I was seeing miracles and answered prayers that were just so phenomenal to me that I knew without a doubt the Bible must be true. I can go down the road. I got this friend I'm witnessing to. His name was Doug Price. And we're panhandling for food. And I was telling him about all the miracles Jesus is doing for me. And I had such simple childlike faith back then. He said, well, I kind of believe in God, but I'm not so sure about Jesus. And I believe in Buddha and all these things. I said, no, it's not Buddha, it's Jesus. He said, well, you know, how do you know that? I said, let me prove it to you. I said, how much money do we need to get a meal right now? We're panhandling. I play the flute, he played the guitar. He said, well, $4 would be nice. We could both eat. And that's back when you could buy a meal for $2 at a restaurant. I said, all right. And I prayed a real simple prayer. I said, Jesus, Doug doesn't really believe you're real. Give us $4 right now so he'll know. And so we started playing. This lady comes walking up the street. And she stops for a minute and she listens to us. She's a dignified looking lady in Palm Springs. And so we stopped with our little whatever we were playing. Probably wasn't very good. And we said, ma'am, would you spare some, do you have any spare change? We're trying to get something to eat. And she said, oh, she looked taken back by that. And she said, well, you know, normally I don't do this, but today's my son's birthday and he's about your age. How would $4 do? I said, Doug looked at me and his mouth went open. And but that was happening all the time. But you know what's happened is as my confidence in the Word matures and grows, I began to become ashamed that I would ask for signs. You remember one time Isaiah went to King Amos and he says, what sign shall the Lord give you? And he said, I'm not going to tempt the Lord by asking for a sign. The king knew better than that. And signs, you know, sometimes they're not that dependable. People aren't really converted by signs. That's why Jesus said they won't be converted though one should rise from the dead. In the parable of the rich man and Lazarus, a man named Lazarus did die. Jesus resurrects a man named Lazarus. And did the Jewish people believe, or did they want to kill Lazarus and Jesus? Conversions that are based upon signs are generally very shallow. You with me? A sign, a wonder, a miracle might be a starting point, but you better get your anchor into something more firm than the jello of signs and wonders, because first of all, you're surrounded with miracles every day. These are just the ones you happen to notice. Most of the miracles, 99% of the miracles God has done for you, you aren't even aware of it. We're surrounded by them. You know, we need to go back to our story about the man, the nobleman. Back in John chapter 4. So he comes to Jesus, and he wants his son healed. His son is terminal. Sir, come down before my child dies. And he said, unless you see signs and wonders, you will not believe. When that father fell before Christ and he realized that Jesus had laid bare the conditions in his heart, the criteria that he was setting up for God, he said, you know, in order for him to know what I was thinking on my way here, in order for him to read my heart, he have to be God. And you know what one of the great signs is for us that God is real? It's the Holy Spirit speaking to our hearts. Is that he can read our hearts. And he falls before the Lord, says, come down before my son dies. I believe in you. He surrendered. And Jesus said, okay, that's all I wanted was your faith and your surrender. You believe? I don't even need to go. He's healed right now. The father did not argue and say, oh, well, just as backup, why don't you come? Or can I get a second opinion from another prophet? He took his word and he went home because it was a little distance from Cana to Capernaum. And that father's heart was light. He knew, matter of fact, he didn't even rush home. He was thinking about the Messiah, thinking about God. Took him till the next day to get there. And if you look at a map, it didn't need to take that long. He took his time going home because he knew his son was healed. You know, this is, I think, a wonderful story. Kind of like that centurion's servant. You remember when he came to Jesus and said, can you heal my servant? And the Lord said, okay, I'll come. He says, look, you don't need to come. I've got faith in you. He said, I'm a man with others working under me, and we delegate, and I say to one, go, and he goes, another one, come, he comes, and I believe you have this power. You don't need to come. Just speak the word. My servant will be healed. And Jesus stopped in his tracks and his mouth fell open and he turned and he announced to all the Jews that were listening to him, I have not seen such faith, no, not in Israel. And many will come from the east and the west and sit down in the kingdom with Abraham, Isaac, and Jacob, and the children of the kingdom will be cast out. Christ was saying, look, this is a Gentile. He's not asking for a miracle. He's got more faith. He doesn't even need me to go. Here, you've got the nobleman. He says, you need to come to my house. The Roman says, just say the word, I believe. You know, it's often true that some who are not in the church, they've got more faith. They say, well, if your God's a God and he's all powerful, then he can do anything. They've got that simple faith. And in the same chapter, did the Samaritans ask for a sign and a wonder before they believed in Jesus? But you know, the Jews came to Jesus and they said, what sign will you perform that we might believe? And he said, it's an evil and adulterous generation, speaking of the church, that seeks after a sign. So what do we do with signs and wonders and miracles? Well, let me tell you. I think as we mature in our own lives, we're not going to need God to prove things to us. We're going to take his word. Matter of fact, I think as you mature, I don't want to scare you, but instead of saying, I've got enough faith that you're going to give me what I want, you're going to be praying, Lord, I've got enough faith to do your will even if it's not what I want. Jesus showed perfect maturity when at the end he says, Lord, I want your will, not what I want. So often we say, Lord, I'll believe if you give me what I want. You're showing you've grown if you say, no sign, no wonder, just your word, and I want to do your will. Whether or not it's what I want. If you believe that Jesus came for you, that's enough. And you know what the real sign is? The greatest sign, the greatest wonder, is if he changes your heart.
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12: There's a biblical interpretive method called the principle of first mention. When you find something mentioned in the Bible for the first time, pay special attention to it. You'll find the first mention of a city. Now, are cities evil? Not necessarily. We have the New Jerusalem coming down out of heaven from God to this earth in the last events of Revelation. But cities also became hotbeds of iniquity. So you got cities, implements of warfare, polygamy, also the first mention of the raising of livestock, which led to the consumption of animal flesh as a part of the human diet, not part of God's design in the Garden of Eden. Principle of first mention, warning about the dangers of these things. Guess what else is mentioned? The first mention of this in the Bible. Music. This is a warning. Music may be used in a negative way. It may be used by Satan.
11: Brought to you by BeltOfTruthMinistries.org.
13: What is truth? Ever since humans have existed, we've been searching for truth. Today, it's popular to believe that there is no absolute truth. Today's question? Do you believe in angels?
14: I believe that people that we know who passed away are kind of looking over on us and giving us good vibes.
15: They exist. I don't know in what manner. I don't know if they're sitting on my shoulder or if they're the bird that's flying over the sky.
13: Jesus Christ said, "For this reason I came into the world, to testify to truth." God's word has absolute truth. Here's what the scriptures say. In Hebrews chapter 1, are not all angels ministering spirits sent to serve those who will inherit salvation? And in Psalm 34, the angel of the Lord encamps around those who fear him, and he delivers them. For more of God's truth, visit BibleStudies.com, a public service of the Seventh-day Adventist Church.
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0: After the marriage feast at Cana, Jesus, his mother, half-brothers, and his disciples went down to Capernaum. And Jesus remained there not many days, for the Passover at Jerusalem drew nigh. Jesus joined one of the large caravans that was making its way to Jerusalem.
1: Well, how do you do, stranger? Large caravan. Everyone talking about the sensational ministry of John the Baptist and his announcement that the Messiah is already here among us. Well, personally, I believe that when the Messiah does come, he will come with glory and honor, and that he will make of Israel the great nation she used to be. We've been under the tyranny of Rome long enough. It's time the Messiah came and delivered us. What do you think?
2: The hope of national greatness will end in disappointment.
1: Disappointment? Do you mean that the Messiah will not deliver us from Rome?
2: Such a hope is founded on a misinterpretation of Scripture. The prophets clearly expound...
1: Misinterpretation of Scripture? Do you know what you're saying? You're implying that the priests and teachers in Jerusalem are liars, or at least wrong in their interpretation of Scriptures. They tell us that the Messiah will free us of Rome.
3: Annas! Annas!
4: Beautiful sight, don't you think?
0: What is?
3: Come and see. I'll admit it's a confused sight, but beautiful.
0: Oh, I don't see anything beautiful.
3: I mean the activity down there.
0: Beautiful?
3: Mm-hmm.
0: I think it's ugly. All sorts of people mingling together, the merchants and money changers, not an honest one among them.
3: But my dear father-in-law, are you forgetting that all this enriches us?
0: The dealers charge exorbitant prices for the animals. The people have to buy them, or at least that is what we have taught them, that unless they offer a burnt offering, the blessing of God will not rest on them, their children, or their lands.
3: You don't sound like a priest, Annas, my father-in-law.
0: Oh, I approve of what goes on, I suppose. It's just that sometimes I think the scene down there resembles a cattle market more than the sacred temple of God. I'm like the rest of you. The love of money has rooted itself deep within me and overrules any scruples I may have had.
3: You're forgetting the good we do. Take a good look. As you say, all sorts of people are down there. The blind, the lame, the deaf, those suffering from want and distress. Some are brought in beds, too ill to come by themselves. Some are too poor to buy the humblest offerings. Too poor even to buy food for themselves.
0: Yes, Caiaphas, I know all this. I also know we priests boast of our piety. We claim to be guardians of the people. But we are without sympathy or compassion, even for the poor, the sick, and the dying. Their pleas and suffering awaken no pity in any of our hearts.
3: Should it?
0: You are the high priest. I'll let you answer your question.
3: We are the leaders of Israel. Our word is law. Our interpretation of Scripture is holy. We must rule with a firm hand, giving quarter to no man or no faction.
0: From your point of view, I can understand why you think the scene down there is beautiful.
3: And from your point of view, Annas?
0: I suppose I agree with you, Caiaphas, but if it's all the same to you, I don't think I'll watch it. You may, though.
3: I shall.

0: couldn't get anything. Not even one skinny dove.
1: But we've got to have something to offer as a burnt offering. We shall be cursed for the rest of the year.
0: How can we be cursed more than we already are? We don't even have enough to buy food. Yet we must buy a sacrifice. What kind of God do we serve anyway? A pitiless, hard-hearted God?
1: I think we serve the priests and rulers of Israel, not God.
0: But without the shedding of blood, there is no forgiveness. Without the shedding...
1: There he is.
0: There who is?
1: Jesus of Nazareth. He helped us. Gave us food on the journey here, remember?
0: Oh, yes, that is he. He's coming down the temple steps. Maybe he will help us secure...
1: He has stopped on the steps. He's looking around. He's looking at the lame and the blind.
0: He's looking at us. He smiles. I feel better, as if some great load had been lifted from my shoulders. Look, others are smiling too. Others in pain and distress, blind and lame. But not the merchants and money changers. They cringe from his searching eyes.
1: The attention of everyone is attracted to Jesus. All activity has stopped.
0: I think Jesus sees through the unfairness and evil among the merchants and money changers. Some are trying to hide from Jesus, as if their evil deeds were written upon their faces to be scanned by his searching eyes.
2: Take these things hence. Make not my Father's house and house of merchandise.
0: Jesus is a friend of the poor and distressed.
1: They say he is the Messiah.
0: Yes, but I never believed it until now.
1: He's slowly descending the steps into the temple court.
2: Depart from the precincts of this temple, ye doers of iniquity.
0: Look at them scramble out of his way. None of them question his authority. They're all rushing from the place with but one thought: to escape the holy wrath of Jesus.
3: Well, Caiaphas, high priest and son-in-law, do you think that scene was beautiful?
4: Now, what right had he to drive our men from the temple?
3: Well, he spoke with authority. That, my dear son-in-law, is all the right he needed.
4: Why didn't he drive everyone from the court? Why just our men?
3: Our money changers and merchants feared him. The others didn't. Fact is, they look upon that man as their savior, and they're right.
4: Annas, did you see that?
3: Well, I most certainly did.
4: That lame man threw away his crutches and is walking.
3: And that blind man, he can see.
4: Impossible.
3: But true. Furthermore, as your own eyes attest, that man is healing everyone of whatever disease he has.
4: No.
3: He must be the Messiah, wouldn't you say?
4: No.
3: Well, I'm your father-in-law. You can confide in me. I won't tell anyone.
4: I confess to nothing.
3: Well, the man is different. He has power we ourselves don't have.
4: I'll admit to nothing. Nothing!
5: After a time, those who had fled the temple in terror slowly drifted back. But what a change had taken place. The poor and the needy, the discouraged and distressed, are gathered about Jesus.
6: Fear not, I will deliver thee, and thou shalt glorify me. For this cause came I into the world.
5: The returning money changers and merchants saw the lame leap for joy, the blind beholding the face of their Redeemer, the hearts of the sufferers made glad, the dumb opening their lips in praise.
7: Jesus of Nazareth, blessed be thy name.
0: He is the Messiah.
7: He cleansed me of my disease.
5: All those who witnessed this wonderful scene, a manifestation of the power and love of Jesus, could not help but admit, if only to themselves, that Jesus of Nazareth was the Son of God and the Savior.

0: Barnabas, you and I have been through a lot together.
1: Some unpleasant things, but more good, wonderful blessings.
0: Don't you think it's about time to start having some more experiences?
1: I know what you're going to say.
0: Well, we've been here in Antioch a long time, ever since we got back from the council in Jerusalem.
1: You need not try to persuade me, Paul. I'm of the same opinion. It is time we revisited the churches we started. The new believers may need help and encouragement.
0: When should we start?
1: As soon as we can. But I think the work is going to be so heavy, we should take someone with us.
0: Well, I have no objection.
1: I'd like to take John Mark.
0: You remember, of course, what happened when we took him before. He couldn't take the hardships and left us, went to the comforts of his home in Jerusalem.
1: I realize all that, Paul, but Mark is older. He's developed his Christian experience since then. I'm sure he can be depended upon now.
0: But what if he fails us again? It would have a bad influence on the believers, especially the new ones converted from heathenism. I don't think we should risk it.
1: Well, I do.
0: Well, we both have the right to our own opinions. But, Barnabas, there's only one thing I'm interested in, and that is telling people of the cross and salvation. Then once they've taken their stand for Jesus on the cross, help them, encourage them, strengthen them. Oh, no, Barnabas, I'm not in favor of taking someone with us who has once proved unfaithful.
1: Oh, he wasn't exactly unfaithful, Paul. It was merely that
0: Mark has proved he has but little

0: saving souls.
1: I'll go with you.
0: We will encounter many dangers, hardships, trials. I'm anxious to see how those who were converted through the labors of Barnabas and me have endured the trials and tribulations of being Christians. For that reason, we will be going to Lystra, where I was stoned very nearly to death.
1: I'll go with you. Mother, my mind keeps going back to that day we stood around the torn and bruised body of Paul, thinking him dead. Outside of Jesus himself, I doubt if there ever has been a man less afraid of what will happen to his person, and more sincere and anxious to save people than Paul.
2: Paul is terribly afraid of one thing.
1: No, Mother, you're mistaken if you think Paul fears anything or anybody, even Satan.
2: He fears that he might fail of presenting every man perfect in Christ. He trembles for the result of his ministry, that he might not faithfully use and develop the talents God has given him, and thus fail in giving someone the good news of salvation.
1: Oh, Mother, how I long, how I pray that I may be like that.
2: You have been taught and brought up to love and obey God's laws.
1: And for this early training, Mother, I shall forever be thankful to you and Grandmother. Both of you have lived by your faith.
2: See who that is, will you, son?
0: Greetings, Timothy, my son.
1: Greetings, Paul, sir. Come in. Mother's here.
0: Thank you. Greetings, madam. May God grant you peace and bless your home.
2: We're so happy to see you. We think and talk about you and Brother Barnabas almost all the time.
0: Barnabas isn't with me this time. May I present Silas, a godly man and a prophet.
2: Welcome to our home, Silas, sir.
3: I heard so much about all of you that it seems I almost know you. So, you're Timothy.
1: Yes, sir.
3: You're Greek, I understand.
1: Father is Greek, yes, but mother is an Israelite. Very wisely, my mother has taught me Israelite scripture since I was a child. She and her mother both. They try to take good care of me.
3: Have you made up your mind yet, Paul?
0: No, not entirely. What do you think of it?
3: Well, there's no doubt that Timothy is a good boy, a real Christian. But whether he'll make a good minister of the gospel is hard to say. I think we need to find out a little more about him before we make up our minds.
4: Timothy? Well, he's one of the best young men I've ever known. Helpful and kind to everyone.
5: Well, he certainly comes from a good home. He's been taught the scripture since he was a child, and I think he lives what he believes.
6: I can't say enough good things about him. Timothy is faithful, steadfast, and true. I'm sure everyone in the church will agree with me.
7: You know how young folks are these days. Well, Timothy is different. He's a hard worker, fearless, and thoughtful. And above all, he's willing to be taught. Why, most young people won't even listen to older, experienced voices.
2: Timothy, if you accept Paul's invitation to go along and help, you're taking on a great responsibility. Your work will be sacred, whether you are cleaning Paul's sandals or preaching to multitudes. It is God's work. You will have to forget self and think only of the cross. Jesus nailed to the cross. Salvation by way of the cross. Lift up the cross of Christ high and still higher. And still higher, for only by preaching salvation by Jesus on the cross will your labor as a minister be successful. Paul once said, God forbid that I should glory, save in the cross of our Lord Jesus Christ.
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4: Son, eat more slowly. Chew your food. It'll digest better.
5: We're in a hurry. We don't want to miss any of the opening ceremonies. And they're supposed to begin in a little while now.
4: There's plenty of time, son. We're all going. All Jerusalem and most of Israel will be there.
6: So just sit back, both of you, and eat your breakfast.
5: Pass me the milk, please. What all are they going to do today anyway?
4: Oh, they're going to start building the temple.
5: Start building it? I thought they've been building it for 4 years.
4: No, they've just been getting the materials ready.
5: Oh, it certainly took them a long time just to get things ready to build.
4: 4 years.
5: How long will it take to actually build the temple?
4: Oh, I doubt if anyone knows the answer to that.
5: Probably years and years. Pass the pomegranates, please. Can we watch them build the temple every day?
4: Yeah, ask your mother.
5: May we, Mother?
6: Well, it all depends. If you get all of your work done and the officials don't mind, I guess there'd be no harm in going to watch.
5: I'm through eating. Let's go now before we miss something. Where are we going first?
4: Oh, I suppose to the top of Mount Moriah. There's supposed to be a few speeches before the real activities begin.
6: To get such a good view of the temple site.
5: Father, who is that there, the one with the bright purple coat?
4: That, my son, is King Solomon.
5: Is he going to make a speech?
4: Oh, no one knows for sure who's going to speak and who isn't.
5: There's someone going up to the speaker's platform now. Who is he?
4: I don't know, but if we listen, I'm sure we'll find out.
5: He looks like he's some sort of...
6: Shh!
5: We want to hear what's going
6: Both
5: on.
6: Both of you, be quiet now.
7: Lords, ladies, princes, people of Israel, it is my great pleasure to obey my sovereign and give you a brief word picture of the temple that is to be built here on top of Mount Moriah. It is not to be inhabited by man, but by God, the one and only living God, the God of creation, the God of Abraham, Isaac, and Jacob. Our God.
5: He still hasn't said who he is.
7: It has been 480 years since our forefathers were delivered from Egyptian bondage. During most of that time, our God has dwelt in a tabernacle of cloth. The Ark of God has had no permanent home, but has been shifted about like some idol of wood or stone. The building of the temple that is to begin today on this spot will change all that. The Ark of God shall rest in the most holy room, the dimensions of which are to the perfect cube, 34 feet wide, 34 feet long, and 34 feet high. The entire room shall be overlaid with the purest of gold. The outstretched wing of one cherubim shall touch the gold wall on one side, while one wing of the other cherubim shall touch the wall on the other side. The other wings of each cherubim shall touch each other in the center of the room.
5: Let's go look around. This is
7: the holy place shall be overlaid with gold.
5: Yes, let's do.
6: I think I agree. This isn't very interesting.
4: Where do you want to go?
6: Oh, just look around. You can show us things and tell us about them.
4: All right, come on.
7: There will be various rooms and chambers for the priests and their
5: big pile of huge stones for?
4: I think they're for the foundation of the temple. You see, the temple is going to be built somewhat different than most buildings. First, they're going to level off the site, Then dig great ditches and put those stones into the level of the ground for a strong and indestructible foundation.
6: They're so big, the stones. It doesn't seem like they could even move them.
4: Do you notice that each stone has a number on it?
5: What are the numbers for?
4: Each piece of material, stone, wood, gold, everything is cut to fit. That's what they've been doing for the last 4 years. When they build the temple, all they have to do is put the pieces in place according to number, and it's built. It will be a silent, quiet, reverent scene. Not the sound of a hammer or saw or an axe anywhere.
6: The man who planned all this, did the figuring so the pieces would fit, and then actually cut them to fit, certainly must be a smart man.
4: The plan of the temple is, of course, direct from God. It is built in the exact proportions of the tabernacle built by Moses in the wilderness. The only difference is that this temple is exactly twice as large as the tabernacle, and this one will have outer buildings or rooms for the priests and their offices.
5: Just how big is the temple going to be?
4: I believe that the exact dimensions are 110 feet long.
5: How long is 110 feet?
4: Oh, about as far as from here to that bush.
5: My, that is going to be a big temple.
4: And it's going to be 36 feet wide and 51 feet tall.
5: You mean it's going to be taller than it is wide?
4: Well, that's what they say. And it's going to have more than one floor. It's going to have three, in fact.
5: Three floors, Father? What do you mean by that?
4: Three floors, or stories, one on top of the other. Well, not the temple itself, but the outer rooms for the priests.
5: But how are they going to get up to the two upper floors?
4: By stairways. Circular ones, I understand.
5: Circular stairs? Imagine that.
4: Well, would you like to see some of the furnishings? I'll arrange with the guard for us to go in.
6: That'd be fun.
5: Yeah.
4: This is the altar of incense that goes in the holy place just outside the door to the most holy place.
5: It's pretty. It's covered all over with gold. That's why. Is that gold, Father?
4: Pure gold, daughter.
6: Is this another altar?
4: Yes, this one is the altar that goes in the courtyard just outside the holy place.
5: That gold doesn't look as pretty and as bright as the other one did. That's because it isn't gold. It's bronze. What are all those big beams for?
4: Well, some of them are for the inner court and some for the priest's building alongside of the temple proper.
5: What are these boards for?
4: They're for various things. Some of them, the olive wood, is for the doors of the temple. Some are for the flooring of the three stories. And some are for the floor of the inner, most holy place. Well, I guess you've seen about all there is to see.
6: It must have taken lots of work to make all these parts and things.
4: 4 years of hard labor by nearly 300,000 men.
5: We saw some of them that day, digging in the clay to make that large water basin. Remember, sis?
8: Yes. I still don't see how they make moldings in the clay.
4: Well, don't you think we'd better go back to the temple site and watch them start the foundation?
5: I'd like to see that.
8: Let's go.
9: In the fourth year of Solomon's reign was the foundation of the temple laid in the

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1: Well, good morning. It's good to see so many familiar faces, as well as a lot of faces I'm not familiar with. For those of you who don't know me, I'm David D. Rose. Currently, I spend my time up with Weimar and Amazing Facts. I spend roughly half my time practicing medicine with the Weimar New Start program, and the other half time teaching at Weimar College. And somewhere in that mix, I also do some work with AFCO and Amazing Facts. So it's good to be here in Loma Linda among friends, and it's good to be able to study together from the Lord's Council. I invite you just to bow your heads with me as we seek Him in prayer. Father, we bow our heads right now, not because we haven't prayed enough. We can never really pray enough. You tell us to pray without ceasing. But it's not because we think you haven't heard us already, but it's because we want to acknowledge you. We realize that the only benefit that will come to us this morning is if you're the one who speaks. So please, may your voice be heard. Give not only my mind clarity, but each one here, so that Jesus will be glorified. We ask in His name, amen. I don't know how it was that particular day. I don't know if it was a routine day or if it was an unusual day. I don't know how business was. If things were going great and he was just so engaged with what was happening, or if there was something captivating his mind. But I do know one thing, that his whole life changed when Jesus spoke those words. Yes, unanswered questions about the background, but no question about the result of Jesus' words recorded here in Luke chapter 5. Because Jesus comes to Matthew, to Levi, at the post of customs, and he speaks these words, "Follow me. Follow me." Two short words, and the scripture tells us that as Levi hears that call, he gets up, he leaves everything, and he follows Jesus. And the story doesn't stop there. So impressive is the call that Levi's whole life is changed, and everyone knows about it, because Levi makes sure that all his friends come to a party, expressing his appreciation for the one who saw in him potential that perhaps he himself doubted. You know, in the Bible, there are many examples of specific calls. We could spend a whole week together or months together looking at some of the many people who receive very definite, specific calls in the Bible. I've just put a few of their names up here before us. And your mind may go to some of these individuals who God spoke to in very clear ways, whether it was through an audible voice, whether it was through a vision, whether it was through Jesus inviting them when he was on this earth. When we think about some of these Bible examples, I wonder if some of us don't have our own unanswered questions. Have you ever wished that God would just give you a clearer call? I don't know what you're dealing with today. I mean, some of you, you may be on the verge of waiting to hear back from the match. And you were waiting that God would just maybe have made it perfectly clear already, but at least when that momentous day comes out, what is it, the 17th of March? Have I got that? To know really that it's the call of God and not just some mistake you made in filling out some list. Others of you are praying about your social situation. You might even be wondering about that person next to you. Is God really leading in that friendship or that relationship or that Bible study that you're planning to lead out? And you're wanting some kind of definite call. I mean, isn't this part of our human predicament in the Christian life? We're often looking for more direction than it seems that God is giving us. I want to look with you at an amazing statement that builds on the experience of Levi. It's somewhat tangential to our direction as to where we're going, but it also gives you a preview of where we will go by God's grace in our time this morning. In Review and Herald, August 15th, 1899, we have this account, scriptural account, repeated, where Jesus gives this invitation to Levi, and then Levi gets up and follows him. But the words that follow, I think, are especially remarkable and relevant to us. Because it says, just such invitations must be given by Christ's ambassadors. General invitations are given, but not enough definite and personal invitations. If more personal calls were made, more decided movements would be made to follow Christ. Now, granted, this seems to be speaking about appeals to give our lives to Jesus. And what I'm putting this up for is just to bring our minds to one direction that we'll pick up in on this presentation. And that is simply this. You may be longing for God to give you more definite direction, but there's a flip side to the whole dialogue this morning. And that is God is wanting you to give specific direction to individuals in your sphere of influence. Some of them it is a call to follow Jesus. For some, it may be counsel that we wouldn't say is a call. We're not trying to say that we need to look to one another to be the spokespeople for God's voice. But at the same time, we are saying that God has a bigger plan and you are part of that plan. So while you're asking God to give you clearer direction, while you may be in somewhat of a state of turmoil this morning, don't fail to realize that there are ministry opportunities all around you. And whether it's not right here, in this very room, as you leave today, you're going out into a mission field. Are you not? We all have a personal call. Now this morning, many of you were wrestling with a text. And that text really gives us a personal call in the context of a corporate call. Let's look at it together again this morning. Okay. Oh, wow. They're saying I'm getting too enthusiastic. How about if I do something like this? Does that help us out? Maybe? Okay. In 1 Peter chapter 2, we read these words, "You're a chosen people, a royal priesthood, a holy nation, a people belonging to God, that you may declare the praises of Him who has called you out of darkness into His wonderful light. Once you were not a people, but now you are the people of God. Once you had not received mercy, but now you have received mercy." Is there a call in this general epistle of Peter? Is there a call implicit here? What kind of calls do you see in this verse? You're chosen, you're called, right? You're called as a people. You're called to be part of God's family. That's the first dimension that Peter is speaking about. So there is a call. It's a general call, but it's a specific call to each of us individually. In Galatians 4, the same apostle wrote these words that focus us on this general call that every one of us has been given and has received if we're believers. "But when the fullness of time was come, God sent forth His Son, made of a woman, made under the law, to redeem them that were under the law, that we might receive the adoption of sons," or we'd say today, sons and daughters. "And because you are sons and daughters, God has sent forth the Spirit of His Son into your hearts, and we call Him Abba," or Daddy, or Father. We're a chosen nation. But we're more than that, according to Peter. We are a royal priesthood. And I would like to suggest to you that as I interface with people, whether it's at Weimar College, whether it's in presentations that I make, I am surprised to sense that in spite of this repeated call in the New Testament that we are called as priests, most of us haven't really struggled with what that call entails. I mean, think about it for a minute. Most of us struggle with direction in areas of our lives. And if God has called us to be something, don't you think that understanding what we were called to be might help make some of those other decisions a bit easier? Wouldn't it? Do you like the word priest? Some of you who know me realize I do a lot of work with Native Americans. I lived for many years in Oklahoma and still host a weekly health radio show targeting Native Americans. When some of my Native American friends hear of a priest, they think of someone like this. This is a Hopi priest. If you know my background, my first thoughts of a priest when I was growing up was someone who dressed like this. What comes to your mind when you hear the word priest? Is it something that brings up warm thoughts in your mind? Or are they distancing thoughts, like maybe some of these images that are projected here? I would like to suggest to you, though, that when you hear the term priest, you would be better off thinking about what you see in the mirror. Now, that may be somewhat unsettling, too. But really, in the biblical context, we are called as priests. And so when I look in the mirror, hopefully I'm starting to glimpse part of the call of God. Not that I feel capable of fulfilling that, because if we understand what the priesthood is all about, we shouldn't leave here today feeling proud of our call, but rather humbled of what God has called us to be. Look at how Peter put it a few verses earlier than the text that we looked at. You also, like living stones, are being built into a spiritual house to be a holy priesthood, offering spiritual sacrifices acceptable to God through Jesus Christ. I mean, think about some of the words here. You're called to be a holy priesthood. I mean, holiness actually is not a popular word in Christianity today. Do you realize that? Maybe I'm in the wrong circles. I don't know. But I don't find in Christian circles that holiness is something that is often dwelt upon. Acceptance, love, forgiveness, yes. And yes, God calls us to all those things. That's part of being a chosen nation. But there's another call, and that call is to be a holy priesthood. I would suggest to you that Seventh-day Adventists, early in their history, completely understood this emphasis. They understood this emphasis on being a holy priesthood, and we will attempt to flesh that out a little bit as we spend time together this morning, and those of you that can be with us this afternoon will again touch on this very important theme that I believe has profound implications for evangelism today. This whole concept actually was part of the foundational, transformational vision that God gave to the reformers. If you think about the Reformation, one of the themes of the Reformation was this concept of the priesthood of all believers. Why was it so important? Because what had happened in this hierarchical church of the Middle Ages, the people had been repressed. They did not see that they had a divine call to ministry. There was this ecclesiastical structure of the church. They were the only ones that they were told had access to God. And so the Reformation really was returning people to their heritage. It was this, as if you will, it was like a lost and found. There's probably one here in this building, right? It's reconnecting people with what is rightfully theirs. And so it reconnected the people of that time with the Bible. It reconnected people with their priestly calling. And this morning, as we look together, I want to say that if you are seeking direction in your life, part of where direction should start is with the question, who am I? Is there a big vision for what God has called me to be? And one dimension of that vision, yes, first, it's a child of God. It's son of the Father. It's daughter of the King. But it's also a royal priesthood. So you are a priest. And if every one of us is a priest, doesn't it really behoove us to know what being a priest involves? I mean, wouldn't that, if you're called to be something, if you're offered a job, wouldn't it be wise to look at a job description before taking the position? Now, sometimes in life, we may be asked to take jobs without a job description. Some of you have been in settings like that, haven't you? Some of you are married, and although you read a job description in the Bible, it wasn't quite tailored to the relationship that you're now in. It's amazing. You know, if God is leading in your relationships, He will actually do better than you could with choosing for yourself. I mean, after all, think about it for a minute. We only see from our present perspective. But if God is leading you long term, what is He thinking about? He's thinking about the big picture. He's thinking about your whole lifespan, your whole span of ministry. And so we should be loath to make choices on our own, independent of what God is leading in our lives. And by the way, right here in this very room, you have a powerful team. Are you aware of that? That worship is not just about coming to praise the Lord, coming to study together. That one of the most important things in worship, Paul reminds us in Hebrews chapter 10, is to come together to do what? Encourage one another. Encourage one another. And so you might say, well, you know, why did they get this DeRose guy here? I mean, he's just telling us a bunch of stuff we already know. Well, the worse you think the message is on any given morning, the more important it is that you're here. I mean, think about it. If someone didn't get anything from the message, what are they going to need? They're going to need you personally to be a blessing to them. I remember vividly, some years ago, I walked into a Seventh-day Adventist church. No one knew me there. And there were some very, I couldn't use the word warm greeters at the door. But they did smile, you know, they shook my hand, said happy I was here. And that was the last anyone said anything to me in that church. And it was actually many years ago, just for the record. If you're thinking about some particular church, even that church I'm sure has total different membership. And as I was about to leave that morning, I was sitting back somewhere in the congregation, and I looked and I saw someone else who appeared to be alone. And the thought came to me, listen, if I don't go down and greet that person, nobody probably will. So I walked down there and said hello to this person. And it struck me that perhaps that was one of the main reasons I was there. How many times have you heard someone say, well, I don't go to that church, there's nothing in it for me. Now, I understand. Believe me, there are some churches that I wouldn't spend too much time in either. But if you're not going to any church, and you're saying, I get much more of a blessing by listening, you know, by watching on the internet, whatever the speaker du jour

I want to ask another question. You say that's not a very good way to answer a question, but I think you'll see that this may help us. What was the greatest purpose of the priesthood? See, we're trying to fathom what the priesthood is all about, so we're asking a question. What was the purpose of the priesthood? Biblically speaking, the priesthood had a very specific purpose, and it was to reveal Jesus. Right? Biblically, if we were to look at this, we can go to the book of Hebrews, and Hebrews spends great pains connecting the dots for us with what the priesthood was really all about. In Hebrews 9:11, it tells us Christ appeared as a high priest of the good things to come. And as we look at Jesus, we really see what it means to be a priest. Jesus, in one sense, was a go-between. He was an intermediary. He was bringing heaven down to earth, if you will. He was fully God. He was fully man. He was representing the Father's love, that invitation to a nation that they were a chosen people. The nation was the whole earth, not just the Jewish race. In Hebrews chapter 7, we read these words from the same inspired pen. Wherefore he is able to save them to the uttermost that come unto God by him, seeing he ever liveth to make intercession for them. Jesus is a relational God. He is interceding. He's intervening. He is working on behalf of people. And if you go back to the Old Testament sanctuary service, you see these roles played out. As you read through Leviticus, the priest is there. He's intervening. He's ministering to the sinner as they come to the sanctuary. In Hebrews 7, we read this. Jesus is the high priest we need. He's holy. He's faultless. He's innocent. He's not at all like us sinners. Jesus is honored above all beings in heaven, and he is better than any other high priest. Jesus doesn't need to offer sacrifices each day for his own sins and then for the sins of the people. He offered a sacrifice once for all when he gave himself. The law appoints priests who have weaknesses. But God's promise, which came later than the law, appoints his son, and he is the perfect high priest forever. The priesthood, according to the Bible, was pointing forward to Jesus. And yet as we start to grasp this, I don't know how it is with you, but how long is Jesus' priestly ministry lasting? In the language of Hebrews, it's forever. Now, I don't know about you, but I'm living in part of forever right now. I mean, I know you're living in it too, but I don't know whether you fully fathom it. Some of you had a hard night last night. What even gets more perplexing as we speak about the role of priest is the Bible makes it clear we don't need any human intercessors. In Hebrews 4, it says, seeing then that we have a great high priest that has passed into the heavens, Jesus, the Son of God, let us hold fast our profession. For we have not an high priest which cannot be touched with the feeling of our infirmities, but was in all points tempted like as we are, yet without sin. Let us therefore come boldly where? Not to a fellow believer, but to the throne of grace. Come right to heaven, that we may obtain mercy and find grace to help in time of need. We're talking about a call today, and that call involves being called to the priesthood. But it's couched in the sense of wanting direction, wanting purpose, wanting meaning. And what I'd like to suggest to you this morning, first of all, is you don't need to go to anyone else for that meaning. You can go right to the throne of heaven. God is inviting you right today. I don't know what your week has been like. I don't know how you feel. I don't know what mistakes you've made. But Jesus is speaking to you and he's telling you, look, first of all, that throne of heaven is a throne of grace, where we can find mercy. If you're in need of mercy and grace, God has it for you today. But even if you recognize that and you still realize your weakness and your fallibility and your lack of insight, that throne is also a throne that offers us grace to help in time of need. Isn't it amazing?

0: amazing that we can go right to the throne of the universe. You say, then what's going on here? I mean, think about it. What's going on? If we can go right to God and He's the only high priest we need, then why in the world would God call us to be priests? I mean, is that not confusing? I mean, at least on the surface, it should make us kind of struggle. What is God doing here? Doesn't He want us just to go right to Him? How does this relate to my individual personal call? Well, Paul pulls the curtain back in 2 Corinthians 5. This is one of the passages that I think helps us to reconcile these themes that may seem somewhat irreconcilable. Because here Paul in 2 Corinthians 5 says that we, he's speaking of believers, we are ambassadors for Christ. He's, of course, speaking especially of him and his colleagues. As though God did beseech you by us. We pray you in Christ's stead, be ye reconciled to God. For he hath made him to be sin for us who knew no sin, that we might be made the righteousness of God in him. How is Paul seeing his role? He is seeing himself as an ambassador, one who's extending God's call to others. If you're to look in a contemporary dictionary, you'd read something like this for a definition of ambassador. A diplomatic official of the highest rank, especially a person sent by one sovereign or state to another as its resident representative. A verse later, Paul refers to himself and his fellow workers as workers together with him, with Jesus. Yes, Jesus is the only priest we need. However, Jesus calls every one of us as believers to be his ambassadors. You see, we're called as priests to represent Jesus and his healing ministry. Now, instead of this being a cause for us to be proud, what should this calling, what should this vision do to us? It should humble us. Because none of us on our own can live the Christ life, can we? Are you starting to sense here that God has a call for each of you individually? That call is a very special, it's a holy, it's a high calling. It's a calling that you are unable to fulfill, and it's a calling to represent Jesus. Now, why would God give us a call that we cannot fulfill? Because I'm excluding one portion that you know, and it's we cannot fulfill it on our own. If Jesus has called you to something, he is fully capable of accomplishing that in your life. And I want to just pause here because this priestly call to holiness was actually foundational in the Seventh-day Adventist Church's understanding of our call to health ministry. Normally when I give a presentation on this subject, I'm speaking to people who are not health professionals because that's what the majority of our churches are made up of, unlike congregations here in Loma Linda. And for those individuals, they really need to grasp a concept, and that is, I don't know that we'll look at it in that much detail this morning, but that the priesthood always included healing ministry, as well as teaching and preaching. Are you aware of that? In fact, many of you have studied Jesus' calls to ministry, and we may touch on these shortly. But every call, every general call that Jesus made, he included in that call teaching, preaching, and healing. Why I tell you that is because right now you may be dealing with something different. You're looking for direction, or you're very clear on your direction, some of you. You know you're where God has called you. You know what God is calling you to do. But in the midst of your individual call, I'm trying to help us see something, that part of what we're called to do is to be callers. Do you see that? Now, for those of us trained in the health profession, we learn to be callers, don't we? At least in the medical field, we do. We're diagnosing people, and then we're calling them to make changes. Maybe those changes might be things that they don't have all that much involvement in. It may be a call to have surgery. Person doesn't have much role in the actual surgical process other than consenting to the procedure, right? There aren't too many people that assist on their own surgery, although I've heard it being done before. by other physicians. Don't worry, I'm not necessarily recommending that practice. But so, we are callers. But yet, how does that relate to other dimensions of the priesthood? I'd like to suggest to you what we're really talking about this morning is evangelism. That every one of us is called to be in evangelism as a priest evangelist. But I want you to notice something about this passage. We are talking about your personal call, as we've been mentioning. But we're also talking about something that corporately we need to deepen our understanding of. Look at this statement, and I've taken it a bit out of context. You know, today we have the ability, as you sit in the congregation, some of you, just to pull up the full context. You're welcome to do that. But some amazing words from the Great Controversy. And I'd like to ask you if at all this might apply to our understanding our calling as priests. The subject of the sanctuary and the investigative judgment should be clearly understood by the people of God. All need a knowledge for themselves of the position and work of their great high priest. So what is this focusing us on? Focusing us on Jesus and his priestly work. Now listen to what comes next. Otherwise, it will be impossible for them to exercise the faith which is essential at this time or to occupy the position which God designs them to fulfill. You know, a lot of people think that the study of the sanctuary is almost a needless appendage to the Adventist Church. And yet in this passage and in others, it's pointing us to something vital about knowing our call. We need to be aware of Jesus' ministry. Let me, in our time together, just kind of rapidly run you through some imagery, some biblical imagery, to kind of paint a picture for you and then draw some conclusions. If we were to study it out together, I could demonstrate for you, as I've already alluded to, that priestly ministry includes teaching, preaching, and healing. And so every single one of us here has that triple call. Now, as health professionals, you often find yourself in circles where you feel like you are the health expert. Now, maybe not here at Loma Linda. But if you leave Loma Linda, you're going to be likely, many of you, in small churches. And you may be one of a very few health professionals in that church. In most churches I've been in, health professionals do not see their important calling to be facilitators of health ministry in the church. I've also pastored. And as a pastor sitting in ministerial meetings, I can tell you what I've heard about health ministry in the Adventist Church. Maybe you've heard it in your own church. Many of my pastoral colleagues have told me, we don't want to have health in our church because it is divisive. Have you heard that before? Yes, this is a common view in the field. Maybe foreign to some of you. Very common view. I've had a number of pastors have told me this. Why is that? It's because I believe the Seventh-day Adventist health workers have missed their entire calling. Your calling is not just to teach your patients. God is equipping you to be a vehicle for change in your local church. Now, the problem with education is simply this. Most of us, the more educated we get, and this is actually somewhat good, the more educated we get, the less we realize we know. Now, if you're not there, you should be praying that that is your experience. And the less you realize you know, the less you feel equipped to teach other people. One of the people that I know who was the most educated, one of the most educated people I knew in a certain discipline, had a PhD in it, for many years would not share in a church any of their knowledge because they were so aware of all that they didn't know. What I'm trying to tell you, if you haven't seen it already, what is happening in the Seventh-day Adventist Church in many local congregations. Now, my roots are in the Midwest, and I was pastoring in the Northeast. These are not places where the church is particularly strong. There's lots of small congregations. The health ministry often becomes the domain of unbalanced individuals. And they fill a void because they're sensing what we're talking about this morning. They're sensing that we as believers have a call that includes health ministry. And if you didn't catch it in some of the scriptures we looked at, I could have taken more time. I could have looked at every single call of Jesus when he calls the 12, when he commissions them, when he commissions the 70. In the Great Commission, every one of those commissions, healing is included. Now, some of you are scratching your heads because I mentioned the Great Commission, and you think of Matthew 28. But you just need to compare it with Mark 16. And in Mark 16, it's the same call. The context is Jesus is leaving this earth, and he's entrusting the priestly work to his followers, and healing is included. So now let's pick back up the train of my thought. So you've got local church members who are reading the Bible. They're reading the counsel that God has given to the Seventh-day Adventist Church. And they're saying, we have a call to be involved in health, and nothing is happening in our church. There may be physicians there. There may be nurses there. They may not be. And so the void gets filled by people that often have no balance when it comes to health. And all kinds of crazy things happen. What I'm just trying to help you see is if God has given you any kind of training in health ministry, and you're training, just by the way, even if you don't have a health degree, if you're living in Loma Linda, you probably have a lot more health training than most of the people in the church. And so God has given you an ability, he's given you a call to be a caller. This afternoon, we're going to spend some time looking at this call to health ministry and how vital it is. In the end time message, we're going to start by looking at the life of Daniel. And if you don't already realize it, Daniel was a priest. He wasn't a Levitical priest ministering in the sanctuary. But if you look at Daniel's life, he fulfilled a priestly ministry that has special relevance for the end times. This imagery of being called as priests permeates the book of Revelation. From the beginning to the end is this call to priestly ministry. The end time books of the Bible focuses on priestly ministry. Let me make a last point as we're winding up here, and then some final applications. As we speak about the priestly ministry that includes health ministry, I would suggest to you that Adventists, although they may be moving forward in some directions, we're moving backwards in others. Multiple times we were reminded not to forget where the Lord had led us from, that our great danger was forgetting where we've come from. Many of us, when we speak about special health direction for the Adventist Church, we think of June 6th, 1863, when this great health reform vision was given to God's people in that era. But we don't realize oftentimes that there were other health messages that preceded that. Are you aware that before there was any discussion about the benefits of getting dead animals off our plates, we were being called to avoid things like tobacco, alcohol, and caffeine? It's very interesting where we find ourselves in our world today. You know, most good scientists will tell you the less dead animals you eat, the better off you are. At the same time, they're having their caffeinated beverages and alcoholic drinks. Oh, just a little for their heart. If you haven't already looked at the data, just since I've mentioned it, look at the Oxford Vegetarian Study. It's not a study of Adventists. Absolutely no benefits from moderate alcohol consumption in individuals that are eating lots of plant products. But here's my point. Why did God give those other messages first? You know, if someone uses some beef broth in your dish and you don't know it, it's probably not going to impair your spiritual faculties immediately. I'm not saying it's not an important issue. Don't misunderstand my point. But if you're using some of these other drugs, they will affect you spiritually. And I will include caffeine in that list. I'm telling you that because when the Seventh-day Adventist Church realized that call to be a holy people, they realized it had far-reaching implications on their health behavior. It's not just about you. God is calling you, but He has called you to be callers. And we first call people by our example. This morning as we finish up, I just want to invite you to pray with me. Because anytime we talk about a call, I know the Holy Spirit is making calls. So let's pray with that in mind. Father in heaven, we've talked about a lot this morning that may seem so foundational. I know from having sit in seats on this Loma Linda campus many times, it's easy to feel like, boy, if we haven't had the cutting edge, latest information, we wasted our time. But Father, sometimes you remind us of fundamental things because we still haven't grasped the depth of the simplicity of the things you are offering to us. Father, we've been talking this morning about a call. Every one of us is called, and I pray in the silence of these final moments that you'd help each one here sense that they have an individual calling. No matter what perplexities are in their lives, that you're calling them individually to be a holy person, a godly man, a godly woman. If there are things in my life, things in our lives, things in us individually that we need to address, please help us to see those things that are getting in the way of a full consecration, of a full communion with you. Because you're wanting to use us to be the vehicles of change, not just here at Loma Linda, but globally. Father, help us to sense that call to be your ambassadors, to represent you, a call we cannot fulfill on our own, but we thank God that you don't give us that call without us having the assurance that you are fully able to equip us to do that. So where you're working on our hearts, Father, we want to be surrendered. We pray that you would work on us. Help us to sense this is a victorious message because of what you want to do through us. And we praise you for it. In Jesus' name, amen.
1: Storms come in various forms. Hurricanes, tornadoes, straight winds, lightning, thunder, hail, firestorms, and dust storms. Drought may not be a storm, but it's just as bad. All cause destruction, fear, and loss. There are other quote-unquote storms. The drill has a major problem during planting, calves dying unexpectedly, and stubble catching on fire, burning up the rest of the unharvested wheat, which isn't insured. All these storms can create storms in families. Jesus and his disciples were in the middle of the Sea of Galilee when a severe storm broke, threatening to sink them. While the disciples rowed for their lives, Jesus was sleeping at peace in his Father's care. His resting is a demonstration of what is possible when we come to know and trust the one who is trustworthy. And the way to know him is to spend time with him in Bible study and prayer. Getting to know the trustworthy one is how to be at peace in a storm. This is Rod Bieber with Seed Time and Harvest.
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3: Parents wish to see children correct their faults and form right characters at once, reaching the mountaintop at a bound and not by successive steps. And because their hopes are not immediately realized, they become disheartened. Let all such persons take courage as they remember the words of the apostle, "Let us not be weary in well-doing, for in due season we shall reap if we faint not."

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1: God is the Lord which has showed us light, bind the sacrifice with cords, even unto the horns of the altar. Psalm 118, verse 27. Bind the sacrifice, what does this mean? Verse 27 of Psalm 118, as a living sacrifice, I tend to crawl.

0: sacrifice with cords, even unto the horns of the altar. Psalm 118, verse 27. God is the Lord which hath showed us light. Bind the sacrifice with cords, even unto the horns of the altar. Psalm 118, verse 27. Psalm 118, verse 27.
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He would have died if just for you, and live again.

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1: With SRN News, I'm John Scott. Iranian authorities have eased a months-long internet shutdown as a wartime necessity, but it's cost the country's economy up to $40 million a day.
2: Iranians are beginning to regain internet access after authorities ended a months-long shutdown after the United States and Israel attacked Iran on February 28. The decision to lift some restrictions this week come as negotiators appear to be closing in on a more permanent truce. Apps like YouTube and Instagram are still heavily restricted. Many Iranians fear access could be cut off again at a moment's notice. At the same time, the Iranian government is placing further distribution restrictions on foreign media operating within the country. I'm Lisa Dwyer.
1: The Israeli military has told residents across southern Lebanon to leave as it expands its operations there. The statement says the military will work with extreme force against Lebanon's terrorist Hezbollah group. The warning, the first since a ceasefire went into effect on April 17th, and came amid a rising escalation in the Israel-Hezbollah war with Israeli troops crossing the Litani River. The Congressional Black Caucus calling on major U.S. corporations to oppose Republican redistricting efforts to get rid of majority black U.S. House districts.
3: The Black Caucus has sent letters to more than 250 companies asking them to condemn redistricting efforts that the lawmakers call coordinated efforts to silence black voices at the ballot box. Several states have moved to get rid of congressional districts represented by black Democratic lawmakers after an April U.S. Supreme Court ruling that severely weakened a key provision of the Voting Rights Act. Donna Water, Washington.
1: This is SRN News. New laws aimed at protecting places of worship across the country.
4: At least four states have passed legislation this year, making it a crime to disrupt religious services. Following a high-profile protest inside a Minnesota church, supporters, largely Republican lawmakers, say the measures go beyond existing trespassing laws to ensure people can worship in peace and help prevent clashes, especially amid concerns over violence targeting faith communities. Many houses of worship remain on edge over recent mass shootings and acts of violence targeting religion groups. I'm Bill Alexander.
1: The United Bible Societies is marking a major milestone with a renewed global mission. The Fellowship of 156 Bible Societies is celebrating 80 years with a new declaration titled The Bible for Tomorrow. Announced at a gathering in Jakarta, the pledge focuses on expanding scripture access for younger generations worldwide. This is SRN News. Here's the Wall Street Business Report.
5: Kelly Loeffler, administrator of the U.S. Small Business Administration, told the Salem Radio Network it's an honor to serve with President Trump.
6: There has never been a more important time for not just resolving so many national security issues, but economic security issues in this country. And President Trump is moving so quickly to do it on so many fronts. It's a great honor. It's very humbling every day to serve this great president, to serve our nation.
5: The typical CEO compensation package rose nearly 6% last year to $17.7 million. Tesla CEO Elon Musk made the most, a pay package valued at $132 billion. Donald E. Newhouse has died. He was president of one of the largest family-controlled publishing companies in the country. A winning session on Wall Street at the closing bell. The Dow was up by 182 points. NASDAQ up by 18. For the Wall Street Business Report, I'm Bob Agnew.
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2: Tonight, our lesson is dealing with the subject of blood on the throne. And that may sound like a grisly subject to study in the Bible, but it really is a prophetic study. Take your Bibles, if you would, and turn with me, if you have a Bible, turn with me to the book of Revelation, Chapter 5. Revelation chapter 5. This is a prophetic study, and you'll know where this sermon title comes from as we consider this. And I saw in the right hand of him who sat on the throne a scroll written inside and on the back, sealed with seven seals. And then I saw a strong angel proclaiming with a loud voice, "Who is worthy to open the scroll and to loose its seals?" And no one in heaven or in the earth or under the earth was able to open the scroll or to look at it. So I wept much. What do you think that scroll is? That's the book of life. So I wept much because no one was found worthy to open and to read the scroll or to look at it. But one of the elders said to me, "Do not weep. Behold, the Lion of the tribe of Judah, the Root of David, has prevailed," and these are two Old Testament symbols for Jesus, the Messiah, "has prevailed to open the scroll and to loose its seven seals. And I looked, and behold, in the midst of the throne and of the four living creatures, and in the midst of the elders stood a lamb as though it had been slain, having seven horns and seven eyes that are the seven spirits of God sent out into all the earth." You can find those seven spirits of God identified in Isaiah chapter 11, verse 2. Seven horns, a horn is a symbol for power. It's talking about the perfect power. Seven eyes, what do you think that represents? Eyes represent discernment, knowledge. God knows all things. He is all-powerful. He is omnipresent. And who is this lamb that is slain? This is Jesus. Now, when we look in the Bible, if you want to know who the lamb is, are we guessing about that? Or do you find right in the Bible where John says in Gospel of John 1:29, John the Baptist said, "Behold the Lamb of God that takes away the sin of the world." That Lamb is Jesus. Amen? And then this scroll with the seven seals, we believe this is something that is often referred to as the Book of Life. Moses talks about God's book. Daniel talks about those who are written in the book. Jesus talks about the Book of Life. And who is the only one that has a right to erase our sins and enter our names in that book? It's only Jesus, because he took our place. Now, you might be wondering, "Doug, I came to a prophecy study, and it sounds like you're going to start talking about the gospel." I am, but it's a prophetic subject. The central theme of all prophecy is salvation. It is not just to give us interesting comic book-like characters that we're to be entertained by. It is about salvation. Now, that may not be what Hollywood does with some of these prophetic themes. They try to just capitalize on the entertainment value of it. But the purpose from God's perspective is redemptive. So this blood on the throne, it's talking about the blood of Jesus that washes away the sin of the world. The Bible tells us that blood is a very powerful thing. There is power in the blood. Here's a picture of what healthy blood cells look like. You know, the Bible tells us that the life is in the blood. Leviticus 17, verse 11, "For the life of the flesh is in the blood." Every part of our bodies that is alive is fed by blood, It's given oxygen by blood. The spent gases are taken away by the blood, and it's cleansed by blood. The life is in the blood. Even in these ancient cultures, they understood that. And when a creature loses its blood, it loses its life. You can't live without your blood, can you? That's why kids, when they are young and they first cut themselves and start to bleed, they seem horrified by it. I'm losing my fluid. I'm going to drain. And it's, you know, something within us. We don't feel good when we see it on the outside. And it is understandably not natural. Jesus, when he gave his blood for us, his blood washes away the sin of the world. Now, this is something that we can't always comprehend. It's like, I think it was Billy Sunday who said, there's a lot of things about the gospel I can't explain, but they work. He said, I can't explain how a black cow eats green grass and makes yellow butter and white milk, but I like ice cream. It doesn't keep you from experiencing the miracle. And I cannot fully explain the mystery of the gospel, how believing in the blood of Jesus washes away our sin, but I can tell you something, it works. And the testimony of thousands of lives bear that out. Now, we're talking about prophecy code symbols. What is wine or grape juice a symbol of in the Bible? Who knows? Blood. When Jesus gave that grape juice to the disciples, he said, drink this. This is my blood given for the sins of the world. What was the first miracle that Jesus performed? Who knows? John chapter 3? I'm sorry, is it John chapter 2? The wedding of Cana, he turned water into grape juice. It says wine, but it was grape juice. Jesus didn't make big old 55-gallon drums of booze for a party. So he gave pure grape juice. What was the last thing that happened before Jesus died? On the cross, man offered him sour wine, and they put it to his lips, and when he tasted it and saw what it was, he turned away. But that's very interesting. First miracle of Jesus at a wedding, he gives pure grape juice to his bride. And the last thing he does is man offers him sour wine. Christ took our sin, and he gave us his purity. And this is the story of salvation. You know, friends, there's nothing that you can do more to make God love you more. There's nothing bad you can do to make God love you less. That's hard to comprehend. His love for you is complete and full and perfect. That's just, sometimes, you know, we have parents and it seems like their love was conditional. You perform well, they act like they love you more. And if you're bad, they act like they love you less. But God's not that way. Matter of fact, the Bible tells us that he loves us even while we're

0: is one of the more phenomenal verses in the Bible. For God, the greatest individual, loved the greatest emotion, the world, the greatest number, that he gave the greatest gesture, his only, the greatest singleness, son, greatest treasure, that the world might not perish, the greatest judgment, but have everlasting life, the greatest reward. I mean, it's all contained in that verse. What does the death of Jesus do for me? Well, a whole spectrum of things. First of all, John chapter 1, verse 12. But as many as received him, to them he gave power to become the sons of God. That's a wonderful promise, friends. You know what that means? If you receive him, he will give you power to become his children. He adopts you into his family, which brings us to our next verse. We quoted this during our question time. Behold, what manner of love the Father has bestowed on us, that we should be called sons of God, adopted into the family. You know, that's a wonderful thing to consider. We are aliens of God. You know, one time the religious leaders were having an argument with Jesus, and they said, "We're of our father Abraham." And Jesus said, "No, you're not." He said, "You might be literal descendants of Abraham," but he says, "You're not doing the works of Abraham, so you're of your father, the devil." That's pretty strong language. When we are adopted into his family, he treats us just as though we're his own. And you know what? We start to assimilate his behavior. It's like, I heard the story of two twins that one day went to school, and they're checking into school, and the teacher's taking their birthdays down. It was two brothers, and they weren't twins. And the teacher said, "What were your birthdays?" And their birthdays were within a few weeks of each other. And the teacher said, "Now, how can that be? Because you're obviously not twins, and your birthdays and your brothers, and they're only a few weeks apart. I mean, your mother, you know, couldn't have waited 2 weeks between kids, so how'd that work out?" And they smiled and they said, "One of us is adopted." And the teacher said, "Oh, which one?" And they said, "We don't know." That's pretty neat when you think about it. God looks upon you as though you're his. Amen? And he treats you, matter of fact, when you accept Jesus and the sacrifice of Jesus, he will treat you as though you're his son. When Christ got baptized, the Father said, "This is my beloved Son in whom I am well pleased." Those words that he said to Jesus belong to you when you make that decision to commit your life to Jesus. How do I receive him and pass from death to life? Talk about what this process is. Isaiah 53, verse 6. Part of the problem is we've all rebelled. We've turned each one to his own way. All of us out doing our own thing. You see, there are two great motives in life. One motive is selfishness. And the other motive is love. Everything that Jesus ever did was motivated by love for you and me. That was the spring of action for Adam and Eve before they sinned. But after sin, our wires got crossed somehow, and humans became very selfish creatures. As a matter of fact, the whole creation was infected with selfishness. And the plan of salvation restores us to the image of God, where instead of doing our own thing and rebelling and living for ourselves, we're willing to do his will. And that's a struggle. And then, of course, the last part is, what is the penalty for this rebellion? The answer, Romans chapter 6, verse 23, for the wages of sin is what? Death. The only way we could be saved was through the death of Jesus. And it was this incredible death of Jesus that helps us recognize how much he must have loved us. Christ died on the cross, he bled, he suffered, and you and I cannot fully comprehend what he really went through to make that all possible. 1 Corinthians chapter 15, verse 3, the Bible tells us Christ died for our sins. He really did die. And he suffered in a way that you and I can't comprehend. He took our place. The Bible says in 1 Peter chapter 3, verse 18, for Christ also hath suffered once for sins, the just for the unjust. What must I do in order to obtain this gift of salvation? Now we need to understand this. Is there something I need to do? Is everybody going to be saved? Talk to me here. Is everybody going to be saved?
1: No.
0: Did Jesus die for everybody?
1: Yes.
0: Then obviously there must be something that we need to do to respond to his sacrifice, correct?
1: Yes.
0: What do I need to do? Number one,

0: Ask. It's not that hard. Ask and you'll receive. It's a gift that we receive for asking. But we must choose to ask Him for that. Amen. Ask Him to forgive your sins. Ask Him into your heart. God does not force His way. Revelation, He stands at the door and He knocks. What do you think that door is? It's our heart. He wants to come in. Not only that, He says, if any man hears My voice, not only should we hear Him knocking, we should hear Him calling. He says, My voice. He's wanting in, but you must ask Him in. He will not force His way in. The devil will break into your life, but Jesus won't do that. He has manners. And by the way, if you have not asked Jesus into your heart, then who is in? If you want to get the darkness out of your life, invite the light in. Acts chapter 3, verse 19, repent, therefore, and be converted, that your sins might be blotted out. Now, what does repentance mean? Repentance is a sorrow for sin and a willingness to turn away from sin. It's basically, repentance is you're going this direction and then you're convicted because of your sins and you turn around. Repentance is a U-turn on the road of life, and instead of going towards destruction, you're now going towards God's kingdom. Notice something though. If I have spent my life going this way, then God arrests my attention and I change directions. In military school, I used to do that. Now, have I changed directions? I've repented, but have I moved? Don't miss that. When you come to the Lord, you come to Him where you are. When I first accepted Jesus into my heart, I was smoking and drinking and using drugs, see? But I got it right. I came just like I was. And He began to change me. You accept Jesus right where you are. Then Isaiah chapter 1 says, learn to do good. If you've spent your whole life learning how to sin and you decide to be a Christian, you're automatically going to know how to behave differently. There may be a process in learning, but don't underestimate the power to deliver you all at once. God can break the chains and set you free from your addictions. And I've seen people who've come to the Lord, and the very day that they gave their hearts to God, they threw away the bottle, they threw away the needle, threw away the cigarettes. And I've just seen, have you seen these things before, friends? Just dramatic conversions. But there's still, even for them, a learning process about living the Christian life. Repentance means being sorry. Sorry that we hurt the Lord. Furthermore, it says in 1 John chapter 1, verse 9, if we confess our sins, He is faithful and just to forgive us our sins and to cleanse us from how much? All unrighteousness. What a wonderful promise. Now, confessing our sins, I get worried at the very shallow concept I hear some churches teaching regarding what it means to accept the Lord. We've all seen it before where an evangelist or some public meeting or a pastor says, would you like to accept the Lord today? All you need to do is you just come forward, say this prayer that takes about 35 seconds, and you can leave, and that means now you've been saved. Well, I'm sure the Lord has saved people that way. But when I read my Bible, there is a little more depth to it. You ask the Lord into your heart. You repent of your sins. You confess your sins. I think that sometimes that part is left out, all those brief altar calls. You know what I'm talking about? I mean, you think about it. Jesus died that you might be forgiven. He says, I'll trade places with you. I'm taking your death. I'm giving you my life. I'm taking your hell and I'm giving you my heaven. I'm taking your weakness. I'm giving you my strength. All the wicked things you've ever done that you should suffer for, I'll take it. For you to say, hey, thanks, and walk away, that's pretty shallow. We should get on our knees and say, Lord, thank you for saving me. I am a sinner. Here's what my sins are. By the way, why do you confess your sins to God? Because He doesn't know? I used to think, all right, Lord, better sit down. I got some things to tell you. I mean, He knows. Why do you pray? Jesus says, God knows what things you have need of before you even ask. You're not praying to inform God. We're praying because it's helping you acknowledge that whatever it is you're confessing is wrong. Let me make a suggestion to you. And this is even for those of you who have been Christians all your life. If you want to experience real peace and forgiveness, many people have come to church and they've followed the Lord for years and they've never really experienced the intensity of deliverance and freedom that God wants them to have because they've taken their conversion. It's been too shallow of an experience, too thin. Get by yourself. Get a piece of paper. Get on your knees, if you're able. Make a list. Say, Lord, show me my sins. I dare you to do that. Ed, how many of you can remember every sin you've ever committed? I'm not talking about that kind of list. You'd be there forever. You couldn't keep up with yesterday. But say, liar. Most of us can write that down. Right? Thief. You ever taken something? I borrowed it. You haven't given it back yet. That's called stealing. Adultery. Well, I've never done that. Have you thought about it? Jesus says, if you think it in your heart, impure thoughts, gossip, you can all put that on your list, right? And then if you put the categories down, Jesus died for those sins. And when you're writing those things down, you're acknowledging they're wrong, and you're giving him permission then to save you from those. And you know what else I discovered? Is then when you're tempted, the Holy Spirit will say, Doug, now you've asked, you've said that's a sin, you want forgiveness, I'm going to help you keep from that. When I first came to the Lord, I had a very foul mouth. Both my mother and my father, I don't mean to be disrespectful, but they did know how to curse, and they never, if they hid it from us, we didn't notice. And so kids learn from their parents. My grandmother could curse and embarrass a sailor. Sweet little lady. So I grew up like this. When I became a Christian, I became convinced that it was just not right. And I confessed to the Lord. I said, Lord, forgive me for my foul mouth and taking your name in vain. And then you know what happened? I thought I'd never be able to quit because it was so ingrained in my vocabulary. And all of a sudden, I'd be talking to somebody and I'd get ready for one of those words to come out of my mouth. All of a sudden, it's like the Holy Spirit put an emergency brake on my tongue. And I just noticed, I said, don't say that. And it was the most, to me, this may sound like a small thing, but one of the most convincing things to me about the power of God was the way the Lord was able to save me from cussing just like that. Amen. It didn't happen the first day I accepted him. It happened after I became convicted and then I confessed it. Then the change came. You see the power of confessing something? You're giving God permission then to release his power in your life to save you from those things. Then after you make your list, say, Lord, you've promised if I confess these things that you will be faithful and just to forgive me and to cleanse me from all unrighteousness. And when you get off your knees, you're going to feel 1,000 pounds lift from your shoulders. You're going to feel the joy of the Lord. Amen? Amen? Not only repent, ask, confess, believe that he's going to do what he promises. He says, I'm going to cleanse you from all unrighteousness. Then how much will he cleanse you from? And that means when you get off your knees, you have eternal life. That's good news. You have it. You're not hoping for it. He's made a promise to you. Then you need to receive that. Claim the promise. He's made that promise. It's sort of like if someone gives you a check for $10,000, you might say, wow, praise the Lord, I could use this, and this is going to make a big difference in my credit card statement. But if you don't ever deposit that check, how good is that going to be? If you just say, I believe in it, but you don't ever take it to the bank, you need to do something about it and invest it. Deposit the check. Say, I'm receiving what you've offered, Lord. I believe in it. Claim it. Will this changed life really be happier than the pleasures of the old life? Well, the Bible promises, he says in John chapter 15, verse 11, says that I want you to have joy and your joy might be full. Full and running over. David says, my cup runs over. He wants you to have that kind of joy. It doesn't come from the pleasures of the world. It comes from having the Spirit of Christ and God in you. John chapter 10, verse 10. He's come to give us life and life more abundantly. Now, so many people think that the Christian life is to be a drudgery, a series of self-denials. Don't forget this. God will never take anything away from you that is good. He will only ask you to turn from that which will hurt you. How can I be certain that my faith and love for Jesus will increase? Now, I don't want to miss this part. There are three very important disciplines in the Christian life. You need to read the Bible, search the Scriptures. You need to breathe, which is pray without ceasing. And you need to share your faith, exercise your faith, tell other people what God has done for you. You have a physical body that has real needs. If a baby is going to grow, does a baby worry about growing? No. Jesus says, which of you by taking thought can add a cubit unto your stature? Baby grows because it receives the food, the air, the cleansing, the exercise from its parents, and it will naturally grow. And this is what Jesus wants to do for you. You come to him just like you are. Friends, the Lord wants you to have this new life. He wants you to experience this gift. And the blood of Jesus has made this possible for you. I heard a story a number of years ago. It's actually not been that long ago, but a boy's little sister, Mary, had a serious disease of the blood. And the only cure was to get a transfusion of this rare type. And it just so happened that her little brother, who was about 6 years old, he had the same blood type. And they said, Johnny, would you be willing to give some of your blood to Mary so that she could live? And he thought about it for a while, and he said, yes. He knew that she'd die if he didn't. In the process of the blood transfusion, it hurt. He whimpered a little bit. I said, doctor, is it going to hurt to die? And the doctor said, you're not going to die. This boy thought that he was going to have to die so that his sister could live. And he was willing to. Jesus, in the same way, has made this sacrifice willingly to die. He gave his blood for you and me. How could you tell him no?
1: God places enormous value on the free will of his creatures. The Lord never forces us to love him. Everything ultimately is up to us. It's our choice. Unfortunately, in the case of Satan, his decision to rebel caused all the trouble we see in the world today. But the Bible tells us that God is actively working to restore the universe to its former perfection before there was sin. 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
5: I was having some problems in my life I really didn't know how to deal with. 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And then I think one day at my mother's house, they were watching the final events of Bible prophecy. 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
1: I don't understand. Why did this have to happen to me?
2: 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I need answers.
1: Where is God?
3: You know, we all have questions. We all have difficult things that we go through, things that we just don't understand, and times when, you know, we need answers. And that's the purpose of this show, Raw Questions, Relevant Answers. My name is Mark Payton. I am a freelance filmmaker. These are my friends and co-hosts, Michelle Dukemas, a college professor, and Dee Casper, a brand evangelist for ARTV. And you know, what we're here for is just to gain answers from the Bible. A lot of different young people have sent us in questions, and we want to answer these from the Bible. Because at the end of the day, it's not us that have answers that are, we're just gonna help you guys. This is really us as fellow human beings in need of divine grace coming to the place where answers can be found. So that's what we're gonna start off at. Our first question that we are going to be tackling today is coming from a young man, age 21, in Tennessee. And his question is, how much do we pray before God gives us an obvious answer as to what his will for us is?
4: So I guess I can jump in on this one. I think that circumstances change everything, right? We don't have like this set template that if you don't get an answer in X amount of days that you can never know or you will definitely know. Here's what we do know. God does want you to know what his will is for your life. We know that that's the case. God does want his will to be carried out in our life. And so the safe place to begin is by searching the word of God and in time and prayer, just ask him, God, I want to know what your will is and I need clarity. I need guidance. I have a large decision before me. I don't trust myself in this situation and I need to hear from you. And the safest place to hear from him are the places where God has spoken in the past, through his word, through his providential leadings in our life, through prayer, and through godly counselors, people through whom God has spoken to you in the past is kind of the counsel that I give, not necessarily based upon someone's title, but people that God has used to speak to you in the past. That's the best place to start. The timeline is something that isn't up to us, but if we're going to where God has spoken in the past, I fully trust and believe that God will make his will clear in the time that we need it.
5: You know, I think of a story in the Bible, in the book of Daniel. Daniel is shown some things in prophecy that he doesn't understand and he has questions about. And we find in the end of Daniel chapter 8, verse 27, it says, Daniel fainted and was sick for days afterwards, and then he rose and went about his business. No one understood the vision. And it comes down years later, we find chapter 9, the first year of King Darius, that he's praying again. He's praying for his people. He's praying with his whole heart. And God actually sends him another vision that helps him understand what he didn't before. And it teaches me an important lesson. Daniel never quit praying. I don't know, you know, why all of this happened. We see some insights in this passage into some of the battle between good and evil that's happening around this. But there are times where I believe that we just continue to pray, to leave it to God. But yet he got up, he went about his business. And that was a big thing. He didn't let those unanswered questions stop him from doing what God had called him to do. He just kept doing what he was called to. And then in the right way, in the right time, God did come through and reveal that.
4: You know, there's a situation briefly in Daniel 10 after this, where God kind of reveals why there was a tarrying. There were other variables involved. He said that he was warring, the angel that was sent to speak to Daniel says that he was warring with the king of Persia. And that there was that's why there was a delay. And that's one of the things I believe that God will do for us is help us to better understand the why. We may not understand while we're waiting in the moment, but God does eventually help us to at least contextualize the wait. We may not have all the details this side of heaven, but he will give us some form of context to help us with that. And I'm grateful for that.
3: You know, I think the other thing too that is in this question is looking for an obvious answer as to what his will is. You know, I think sometimes we want a lightning bolt from heaven. We want God in a cloud speaking to us like he did to the Israelites. But the reality is sometimes that just may not happen. You know, God leads us through his providence, through his spirit, through the word of God. But we have to remember that sometimes through the Word of God, it's sometimes through reading the Bible and understanding the principle behind it. You know, if you're comparing two things and you want to do one and there's two options, well, do they both coincide with the will of God? Sometimes they don't. Yeah. Is it consistent not only with the Word of God, but also our place in history? Mm-hmm. Is this something that God would have us be doing at this time, you know?
5: Yeah, you know, similar to that, it just reminds me of something that Scripture talks about, basically the idea that if we're willing to do God's will, that we're gonna know.
4: Yeah.
5: And I think that's a huge principle. Do I pray until my heart is surrendered to what God's will is? And then that gives him room to work. And so maybe it's not always just, do I pray until I exactly know or God speaks, but do I pray till I'm surrendered? And sometimes people feel like, well, if God didn't speak to me as clearly, does that mean I'm not close to God? But there's not necessarily that correlation. For instance, God spoke through a donkey to the prophet Balaam, but Balaam was not close to God.
3: Yeah.
5: That was just the way God had to reach him, but that wasn't God's ideal. God's ideal is building that relationship where with a surrendered heart, we're speaking to him, and then the path is open. The communication is open to be able to hear God at the right way and time.
4: One more example by contrast is at Mount Sinai, two different instances at Mount Sinai. The Israelites hear from God with like fire and smoke and a pyrotechnic display and a loud voice. But Elijah, many years later, at the very same location, he hears from God with a still small voice.
5: Yes.
4: And the context varies, that religious maturity of the two parties present is different even. But obvious answers are when God speaks and it's clear, not necessarily how loud or what pyrotechnics are involved or what miracles happen. It's that conviction that God has spoken and that's what I should respond to, not necessarily the means of how it's distributed.
3: Very good. So let's go on and let's hit the next question. Similar topic, and this is from a female in Texas, my home state, the greatest state in the world, and she's 21. When you hear something you think is from God, but it seems like the farthest thing from happening, do you go on expecting it to happen or move on and potentially miss out?
5: So that statement about Texas, was that from the Lord, Mark?
3: Yes.
5: No. No, in all seriousness, that's a really good question as far as, when do I know that this really was God when it doesn't seem like it? And I mean, there are some principles that we are given in Scripture that do help us to say some of this. You know, we're told that if it does not line up with the Word of God, then we need to be careful of that, to the law and to the prophets. Now, I'm not going to conjecture over whether Texas being the best state is in Scripture, but that's one thing that I think of to start with is, first of all, measuring it by that.
3: Yeah.
4: There are times where God has amazing, phenomenal calls that he gives to people. For instance, speaking of Elijah again, Elijah is given a call from God to say that it's not going to rain until he prays again. But everything that Elijah sees says the opposite. The hills are green, the streams are lively. And he had to choose to believe what God said in spite of what he saw. And God eventually vindicated what he had said. There are times when God calls us into difficult situations like that to test our faith, to draw us closer to him, and to teach us that when all looks dark, God is faithful. There are moments where that does happen. So there are case studies throughout Scripture where this takes place. Is that the norm? Not necessarily, but if that's the call that God has, and he's spoken clearly through a multitude of vehicles, right? Through prayer, providence, Christian counsel, and the Word, everything's pointing in one direction. Waiting on the Lord during that season would probably be in your best interest at that stage. And sometimes the waiting teaches us something that we're going to learn at the end, that maybe what we thought was the end objective isn't. The waiting process made us, it wasn't that God was looking for us to end up in a certain place, he was looking for us to end up as a certain person. That the waiting itself makes us into a person who could appreciate the next step.
3: So along these same lines, I want to jump actually into the next question, because it kind of ties in. And the reason is, before I read this, a lot of times this question comes up because, you know, we will feel like God is telling us something. We'll feel a mental prompting, as it were, an impression, and we think that God is asking us to do something with this. And sometimes that may or may not line up with what seems like reality. So this person's question, a female, 28, from Washington, how can I tell if the mental promptings I experience when I am thinking slash praying through issues and decisions are God's voice or my own? And I just want to add a little bit to this. I think this is something that I've found a lot of people wrestle with. Mm. Is this voice speaking to me, just me imagining something, or is this God?
4: Yeah. I would say that the first thing is, it's super important that we find ourselves rooted in Scripture daily and regularly. Because whenever we have an understanding of the principles of Scripture, and that's setting our compass to true north, we can tell, because the voice we hear in our mind when the Spirit leads us, whenever we have our own thoughts, sounds the same, right? It's generally a similar sounding voice. How can I distinguish between the two? Is it in harmony with the principles of the Word of God? Because God would never lead you outside of those principles. There are times when there may be kind of gray areas, it's hard to know what to do. But in a general sense, God leads us in harmony with the way in which He's worked in the past through His teachings and through the prophets. And I think that that's a very good place to start that discourse on which voice is which.
5: And I'm going to say something that may not be a great sounding answer, but there may be times that we don't know.
3: Yeah.
5: That maybe those voices are not necessarily something right or wrong, but for instance, there was a day that I felt a strong impression to go to a certain Walmart. I don't know. It so happened that I went there and I met someone that I was studying the Bible with, and it was this interesting appointment where I was like, wow, I think that was of the Lord. Yeah. There have been other times where I've had some instinct to do something and it meant nothing. And so I wouldn't run around just so worried about every small thing. Sometimes we overcomplicate that there are things that are maybe not necessarily right or wrong. We do our best with the relationship and the connection that we have.
3: I think the other thing too with all that is, I know I've experienced this, and I know a lot of other people who have experienced this, is you get in kind of this mindset of, you hear all these impressions and you want to do God's will, you want to do what's right. And so this conscientiousness leads to some pretty outlandish things. You know, like I've had friends who feel deeply impressed to share something at the end of a message, and it's not the right time, right? So one of the things that we have to be careful of is that not all impressions are from God. Yes. And in fact, Satan actually really capitalizes on getting us to follow our own impressions contrary to the wisdom of God's word. And so what we really need to do is, like you were saying earlier, ground ourselves in the word of God and be cognizant of Him and be mainly led by that word. God isn't always speaking to us through impressions every moment of the
4: day. And that God many times will speak through multiple venues, not only impressions.
3: Yes.
4: We cannot live our lives based upon that alone. And if we're wrestling, we need to be seeking answers from God in those other vehicles, in those other venues, for confirmation so that we can know where to go forward. And I think it's another safeguard in that sense, because though He does use this, we also could be led astray. What's a safeguard? What's a form of accountability? Diversifying, I think, in that sense would be wise.
5: And one thing that I would add is, why are we even asking these questions? Am I asking just because, oh, do I do this or that, this or that? Or am I asking in the context that I really want to know God in His heart? Is it more than just about the answer, but about the relationship that I have with God, and and how to pursue that and be in union with Him?
3: So I would say to you, you know, if these are questions that you've wrestled with, if you're wanting to know more about understanding the will of God and how to arrive at answers for your life, get in the Word. Nothing can do you more good than to get into the Word of God. You know, if you come home from a long day, instead of flipping on the TV, get in the Word. Learn the stories of prophets and apostles, and just saturate yourself in how God has led other people in the past. I just want to invite you to ask your questions online on our Facebook at RQRA3ABN. God bless.

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2: You know what really gets me very, very happy? Like, if you want to make me really excited, it's the Amazon Prime. In fact, I lived in a country that didn't have Amazon Prime. So when I moved back to America, I was so thrilled to be able to order these little boxes, have this blue tape on here that said Prime. I didn't even know that now it's not only just a two-day delivery, but you can actually get a two-hour delivery with Amazon. You know, even though it's really great to get these kinds of things very quickly, it also kind of shifts the way we think about how quickly we can actually get things. I'm reminded of the Bible verse found in James chapter 5, verse 8. It says, "You also must be patient. Keep your hopes high, for the day of the Lord's coming is near." You know, there are some things in life that come very quickly, and we're kind of getting accustomed to expecting things to come as fast as we want it to. But, you know, there's some things in life that are going to be dependent on God's timing. And I want to encourage you today to wait on the Lord. I'm Chaplain Kumar, and this is the 1 Minute Devotional.
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4: Hi, my name is Michael Bobienko, and I served at the Benong Project as a short-term missionary with Adventist Frontier Missions from 2018 to 2019, and I loved every minute of it. I loved it so much, I still work here at AFM in our Berrien Springs home office as a recruiter. The story I want to share with you today is called, "And the Fear Was Gone." I'm sharing this story with you because many people, when they think about mission work, think about all the things they can't do. And this story shows very clearly how God can take the things that you can't do and actually give you the ability to do them, and do them well. "I'm not dead," I thought as I parked the motorcycle and took off my helmet. Adrenaline shot through my veins as I tried to calm down after such a terrifying experience. Never before in my life had I imagined that driving a motorcycle around the school flagpole would be such a terrifying experience. Now, if you don't know me in person, you should know that I like to be extraordinarily safe. I was professionally trained as a computer programmer, and the stereotype of programmers is that they like to sit off in a dark room, in a corner, and just sit in their chair and work on their computers. And that's not true for everyone, and that's okay. But for me, it's pretty accurate. So when I thought about going on an adventure with AFM as a short-term missionary, I didn't realize off the bat that that would mean learning to ride a motorcycle. Now, something else you have to know about me is that I didn't even know how to ride a bicycle when I signed up for AFM. It took me years to learn to drive a normal car, much to the consternation of my parents and everyone who had to drive me around. So when I found out from the assistant to the recruitment director at AFM that I would have to drive a motorcycle at the Benong Project in Cambodia, I realized that it was probably a good time to learn to ride a normal bicycle. So I talked with my boss at work, who was very kind and was supportive of my missions journey, and he brought me to his house and got me a bicycle. And his kids did little wheelies around me while I struggled to pedal back and forth across a very straight road. I only fell down once and didn't die, obviously. So things were looking good for getting to Cambodia and driving a motorcycle. So when I got to Cambodia, I was a little bit more familiar with riding a bicycle at that point. I stayed in the capital city for 2 weeks, and then we traveled to Mondulkiri, me and the other missionaries. And one day at the school, pretty early on in my experience, the career missionaries got two motorcycles out. And we sat out in front of the school and we prepared to practice. Jader and Claudia from AFM Brazil got on their motorcycle and they just went round and round and round and round and round the flagpole. And then Jader and Claudia traded off and on, and they were just doing great, having the time of their lives. Wonderful, I thought. I thought, oh man, I can ride a bicycle now, riding a motorcycle, no problem. So I sat there, and I got on the motorcycle, and I prepared, and I put on my helmet, and I thought to myself, okay, this can be done. And I started the motorcycle, after some help, and started very, very, very slowly to go around the flagpole. Now, if you know anything about riding a bicycle or riding a motorcycle, it's that you need some speed in order to actually balance. I didn't exactly understand this principle. So as I very slowly crawled around the flagpole, I didn't have much success. So after about 10 minutes of just very, very, very slowly going around, I decided, well, this isn't for me right now, I'm done. And so I parked the motorcycle, and my blood was racing, and I was terrified. Literally.
5: Well, while Michael is slowly circling the flagpole, it looks like we'll have time to let you know where you can be part of AFM Missions to Unreached People Groups. Simply point your browser to afmonline.org and select Missionaries from the top tab. Once there, you may choose to add them to your prayer list or give a gift of support to their ministry. Thousands of unreached people groups still remain, and we want to hasten that day when Jesus comes and says, "Well done, good and faithful servant." Okay, let's see if Michael is still circling the pole again, or if he has mastered the fine art of riding a motorcycle. Back to our story.
4: I got off the motorcycle after parking it, and I was uncontrollably shaking. My arms were shaking back and forth, my hands. If I had tried to write something, it would have come out as scribbles, as if I was a doctor. And so I realized that riding a motorcycle was a little bit more difficult than I first expected it to be. I went home. I was living at the Greenfields house at the time, and I decided that I would need to practice to ride the motorcycle. Now, until I learned to ride the motorcycle, I would be a burden to the career missionaries. Who's going to take me to the market? Who's going to take me to the school? Who's going to pick me up and take me to do things? Well, the answer is anyone who can drive a car or a motorcycle. And so until I could transport myself, I was a burden to the team. So I determined in my mind, this is something I've got to do. God can see me through this. A couple days later, I pulled out the motorcycle at the Greenfields home and I mentally prepared myself. I said a short prayer. And I got on. Now, the road next to the Greenfields house was a perfect road to practice on. There was not a lot of traffic, there were not a lot of homes, and I would have no problem going back and forth just practicing on my own on that road. Great, I thought. Perfect opportunities for me to learn without embarrassing myself in front of a lot of people on the main road. So I pulled the motorcycle over there, and I prepared myself, and I started off. Just about as slowly as the first time at the school flagpole. When you have a dirt road, it is filled with potholes and crevices and canyons. And to my new eyes of motorcycle driving, they looked like grand canyons and deep pits going to the other side of the earth. I had never seen so many cracks and divots in a road as I saw that first time driving the motorcycle. The road that I was practicing on was, probably about a kilometer, maybe a kilometer and a half down. So not very long at all. A normal driver, back and forth, 5 minutes at tops if they were avoiding some of the potholes. Forty-5 minutes later, at least, I was down the road and back, ready at the Greenfields house again. And once again, I was uncontrollably shaking. I got off the motorcycle. My arms were shaking. I couldn't write. I couldn't think about driving the motorcycle again. I was petrified. And so I thought, well, at least I practiced. I can do it again another day. So another day, I pulled out the motorcycle again and I said, okay, I've got to do this. I prayed, asked God to help me learn how to ride the motorcycle, knowing that I really needed to learn this, otherwise I was a burden to the missionaries, and set off for practicing again. This time it took me, maybe about 30 minutes. There and back again. Not very good, but getting a little bit better. I only had one embarrassing moment when a local Khmer person pulled up next to me and started asking me questions in a local language. I tried to explain that I was practicing, but they didn't understand that I was just trying to learn and probably thought I was some strange foreigner who didn't understand how to ride the one main mode of transportation in the entire country. In any case, I didn't understand why God was not answering my prayer. I had to learn to ride the motorcycle. I was praying to learn to ride the motorcycle. I was dedicating my life to Him in service at a missionary project. Shouldn't my prayers be answered right away? But they weren't, for whatever reason that I didn't understand at that point. So I put my motorcycle away. I got back in the house, had some food, and decided to leave it off for another day yet again. The third time I went out to practice the motorcycle, I decided to call Daniel Greenfield, who was in the United States at the time, on leave. I called him up. We had a good conversation, had a wonderful time talking with each other. He prayed for me. I prayed. And I decided, okay, this is the day I'm going to learn to ride the motorcycle, and I'm not going to be afraid. I won't be petrified. Same song, third verse. Took me a long time on the practice road, took me a long time to get back, and when I got off the motorcycle, I was shaking uncontrollably yet again. Once again, the thoughts went through my mind, why is this happening? Why isn't God answering my prayers? I even called someone in the United States to pray for me. Isn't that what missionaries are supposed to do? Well, I decided, again, I've got to do this. We've got to persevere in this, otherwise I'm just a burden to the team, and besides, I want to be able to transport myself. So I put the motorcycle away and got it out again another day. The fourth time I decided to practice, I pulled out the motorcycle, I prayed, did the same things as before, but this time I decided, well, I've got nothing to lose and I'm an embarrassment anyway, so I might as well drive on the main road. So instead of driving on a dirt road filled with pits and crevices and deep, dark canyons, I decided to drive on a nice paved road that was smooth. So I started the motorcycle up, was getting a little bit better at it at that point, and started driving. Fifteen minutes later, I was at the other end of the road, which is a couple kilometers long, and suddenly it hit me. I'm not afraid. There's no fear whatsoever. It's all gone. I got off the motorcycle. I wasn't shaking. What? What was going on? In fact, I have a selfie on that day that I took on the motorcycle, after parking, of course, to show that I was actually driving the thing. It was amazing. God had answered my prayer. Now, it took some perseverance, and God didn't answer it the first time, but God had answered my prayer, and all the fear was gone. Despite not knowing how to ride even a bicycle before signing up for service, God had taken my lack of skill, allowed me to persevere a little bit and learn a little bit about trusting in Him and persevering in prayer, and had helped me to learn to ride the motorcycle. Now, I wasn't perfect. I made some mistakes later on with the motorcycle. But I made it a habit to always, always pray for safety before I drove. And my testimony is that during my entire year of service, never did I suffer a serious injury from riding the motorcycle. The worst that happened was when I fell on the motorcycle right in front of the field director's van and messed up a pair of pants and skinned my knee a little bit. That was the absolute worst. There were some situations where I drove through them and didn't even realize how I had gotten through them. Angels had clearly been protecting me. But again, God protected me the entire year. So when you think about missionary service, instead of thinking about all the things that you can't do, you don't know how to take pictures, you don't know how to give Bible studies, you don't know how to do this or that, think again. Think about how God can work in your life and through you to teach you the things that you need to know so that you can go and be a missionary in the mission field.
5: Attempt great things for God. Sound counsel, to be sure. See you again next time. God bless.
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3: When we pray, it is essential that we have an attitude of repentance. Much emphasis is being given to God's forgiveness.

0: Indeed, without his forgiveness, we're lost. Now listen, when God created the earth, he created oxygen before there was anything that would need it. In the same way, he covered this earth with forgiveness before there was anyone who said, "I'm sorry." We are not kept alive by breathing, but by oxygen. However, the way we get oxygen is by breathing. In the same way, we are not kept alive spiritually by repentance, but by God's gracious forgiveness. Yet it is by repentance that his forgiveness is activated in our lives. This is why when we speak of the importance of the forgiveness of God, we should always at the same time point out the importance of repentance. Repentance must always be accompanied by confession. It's strange how some people are willing to confess but not to repent. Other people say they have repented but they're not willing to confess. The Bible is clear that we are to confess our faults to each other, and as a result we will be healed. If we continually wrong someone and don't confess, it will finally boil over, resulting in broken relationships, the foremost of which is the marriage. There are husbands and wives who fight all the time. The situation will often go from bad to worse because there is never any confession and asking for forgiveness. This is why I have found that when a couple is about to break up, one or the other will often say, "Well, I never loved him or her anyway." A person says this because at that point, all they can remember are the many wrongs that were committed and never sincerely made right. Now you might think, "But why bring it up again? It's over now. Why do I need to ask for forgiveness? The other person knows I'm sorry." Friend, that can be a false assumption. The truth is, the other person may not know or believe we are sorry. So the wrong is filed away, and sooner or later it will come back to haunt and will increase the pressure every time there's a falling out until at last comes the final blow that destroys the relationship. When I was a little boy, we used to go barefoot most of the summer. Once in a while, I stepped on a rusty nail. A rusty nail leaves a puncture wound. A puncture wound tends not to bleed. As you know, bleeding actually serves to clean a wound. And so when I would step on a rusty nail, my folks would have to take me to get a tetanus shot. When we wrong each other, even if it's by accident, the wound we leave must be cleansed. The Bible says if we confess our sins, he's faithful and just to forgive us our sins and to cleanse us from all unrighteousness. When we have wounded our spouses or family members, it's not enough to think, "Oh, I know I was wrong, but I won't say anything. It'll only make it worse." That may depend on what we say. Many men are afraid if they admit they were wrong and ask for forgiveness, their families will lose respect for them. The reality is just the opposite. It's amazing how the carnal heart tries to avoid humbling itself and admitting it's wrong. When we ask God to forgive our sins, we often say something like, "Forgive my sins," or perhaps, "Forgive my sins and mistakes," or even sometimes we pray, "Lord, if I've committed any sins, please forgive me." One day Jesus was passing through Jericho and was confronted by a blind man. When the man heard that Jesus was going to pass by, he began to call out, "Jesus, Son of David, have mercy on me." At first the people tried to quiet him. The blind man was embarrassing them. When Jesus sensed what was happening, he asked for the blind man to be brought forward. You can imagine it in your mind's eye. The blind man was led to Jesus by some friends. There, standing in front of Jesus, the Lord asks him a strange question. "What wilt thou have me to do unto thee?" Now, the first question that popped into my mind was, "Lord, why are you asking him that? Isn't it obvious? Can't you see the man is blind?" But here's a point that's basic to prayer. Prayer does not so much tell God what we need. He already knows what we need. Rather, prayer is the admission of our own need. What does this have to do with the way we ask God to forgive our sins? Oh, everything. Our inclination is to avoid responsibility. That's the nature of the carnal heart. Many times when we ask God to forgive our sins, we may be saying in effect, Lord, I know you're sensitive about sin. I recognize I'm a sinner, but frankly, I'd like to talk about something else. So if there's anything about me you think ought to be changed, please forgive it so we can get on with our conversation. And yet from the Lord's side, when we ask Him to forgive our sins, He has a question that we need to answer before we go on. Which ones? There's a good reason for this. Often when we ask God to forgive our sins, we don't include all of them. There are sins we do not consider important. Or if we know that what we're doing is wrong, we often will rationalize and continue to hang on to some sins. For example, one of the sins that we often try to protect is the sin of temper. You probably know of people who have lost marriages or a relationship with children or even their jobs because of their bad tempers. One person told me they had prayed and prayed about their temper, but it didn't seem to do any good. I knew what the problem was. The entire problem of temper was not being brought to God. That person wanted a little temper for themselves. You know the prevailing attitude of not wanting people to walk on us. How many times we ask Jesus to forgive our sin, but not all of it? 90% maybe? You know, you might need a little temper for a rainy day. Now, a person might complain that I'm trying to put them on a guilt trip by asking them to confess specific sins. They may think that confessing generic sin would be all that's necessary. But friend, we need to put sin in its worst possible light. That's the only way we can ever get serious about it and let the Lord give us victory over it. If you go to a doctor and he says you have some common ailment that will go away in 24 hours, you're relaxed. But if the doctor tells you that what you have is life-threatening, your attitude is entirely different. Sins we hang on to are definitely life-threatening. And we need to put them in their worst possible light and take 100% of them to Jesus. Then we will know the meaning of the promise that if we confess our sin, God is faithful and just to forgive us and to cleanse us from all unrighteousness. Our Savior is a full-service Savior. When we ask Him to forgive our sins, we must mean all our sins, each one. We're talking about pride and selfishness and bitterness and resentment and lust and the lack of self-control and the like. When we have the true attitude of repentance and confession, it will bear real fruit in our lives. A person who is praying that the Lord will forgive him of the same sin year in and year out needs to discover what's really wrong. A person who has let the Lord give him an attitude of confession and repentance will not be dominated by sin. The promise in Romans 6 verse 14 is that sin will no longer have dominion over us. An attitude of repentance that's accompanied by confession is probably the single most important component of the Christian life. We need to study how to overcome sin, but we need to learn first how to get out of sin once we fall into it. This knowledge will actually give us the key to how to be overcomers. I hope that you understand that attitudes are not something on the surface, but they're something deep down inside. Attitudes are what we stand for and who we are. I may be simplifying it, but I believe that our characters are, to a large extent, the sum of our attitudes. And this is why when we really begin to understand what prayer is all about, we must address not just the things we do, but we must address our attitudes. It's a person's attitudes that make him do the things he does. I don't know what the greatest burden of your prayers might be at this moment, but I would suggest, if you're not already concerned about your attitudes, now is a good time to start. And don't worry about everybody else's attitudes, but zero in on your own. When we get down to understanding the priority of prayer, we will begin to understand that prayer is not something we do for God, but something that God does for us. Prayer is the umbilical cord of the Christian life. Prayer is where the Christian life is conceived and where it is sustained and nourished. Now you might be wondering, if you have to have all the right attitudes in just the right amounts before your prayers will be effective. And if that's so, you might feel that you might as well give up right now. But don't give up. Please don't be discouraged. The answer, once again, is prayer. You see, prayer makes more prayer effective. Godly attitudes are a gift that the Lord has for us, but we must request them. Godly attitudes are what it means to be, and as such, are the priorities of our prayer. I would like for you to look into your own prayer life and to ask yourself the question, what kind of prayer do you pray? Have you been praying only to get? Why not now pray deeper? Pray to be. Pray that God will give you the attitudes that will change you and give you the new heart that the Bible has promised to give to each of us. Oh, Holy Father, we're thankful for prayer. And God, we know that prayer must begin with a spirit of repentance. And so we pray that you will give us that spirit of repentance, that you might begin this wonderful work in our lives. Amen.
1: KPOG, speaking life into your life. KPOG, the power of God.

0: What is truth? Ever since humans have existed, we've been searching for truth. Today, it's popular to believe that there is no absolute truth. Today's question, what is God's opinion on swearing and using his name in vain?
1: Vulgarity is not something that should be used. I know that it's used a lot by a lot of people.
2: I don't think somebody's going to go around cussing and using the Lord's name in vain is something a Christian would do.
0: Jesus Christ said, "For this reason I came into the world, to testify to truth." God's word has absolute truth. Here's what the scriptures say. Ephesians 5 verse 4 says, "Obscenity, foul talk, and coarse joking, these are not for you." Also, Exodus 20 verse 7, "You shall not use the name of your God irreverently, for the Lord will not hold him guiltless who takes his name in vain." For more of God's truth, visit BibleStudies.com, a public service of the Seventh-day Adventist Church.
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0: As if you didn't know.
1: But tell me, my dear father-in-law.
0: Jesus is the Son of God.
1: You have already said that.
0: We have more to fear from Christ in death than we did in life.
1: You've already said that, too.
0: Why? I mean, why is he more dangerous dead than alive?
1: Well, I wish I knew.
0: I shall tell you, my son-in-law. In death, as he lies there in the tomb, he is attracting more attention than he ever did in life. People are bringing the sick and ailing from far distances, demanding Jesus, the healer. When they find out he has been crucified, they want to know why. They are told that we did it, that we were inhuman to him, and that his trial was a mockery.
1: It was.
0: The name of Jesus is on thousands of lips. They're demanding that the temple priest explain the prophecies concerning the Messiah. And when they are unable to do so without incriminating themselves, the people become as madmen and go away convinced that Jesus was the Messiah.
1: He was?
0: And the temple priest and others who were so anxious and helpful in crucifying Jesus are now afraid for their lives. They fear that he himself will arise from the dead and again appear before them. The accused become the accuser, the condemned to condemn, the slain to demand justice. Open that door and listen to what takes place outside on every street.
2: Jesus, the healer, you crucified. Let us in, help us.
3: Physicians cannot help us.
4: Jesus,
3: we want Jesus.
4: Touch and heal even a leper.
5: We die without him. He has put in the tomb.
1: Shut the door.
0: Well, the frenzied excitement is past. It's time we're doing something.
1: Agreed, but what?
0: We have a choice of three things. First, we can deny that Jesus is dead. We can circulate the report that his disciples stole him from the cross and placed in the tomb something that merely had the general appearance of a man's body, not a body at all.
1: Well, there were too many soldiers and people there when he died and was put in the tomb to deny it.
0: Well, only a few would believe such a report now. But as time went on, more and more people would believe it.
1: Your second suggestion.
0: I have already stated it, that the body in Joseph's tomb isn't really the body of Jesus at all.
1: Oh. What is the third, then?
0: That we make sure he does not get out of that tomb.
1: I like that suggestion, if you can accomplish it.
0: Well, I think we can.
1: We?
0: A delegation from the temple will make Pilate a visit and demand
1: that... Visit Pilate? Today? Well, today's the Sabbath.
0: This is no time to quibble over little affairs.
1: Also, are you forgetting that Pilate is not of our religion? To enter his palace would defile us, and no longer
0: Which
1: could we
0: Which is it? Defilement? Or face the resurrected Jesus?
1: Oh, you win.
6: Well, well, well. Israelites entering the palace of a Gentile. Do you not fear defilement?
1: We have a very important matter to discuss with you, Your Honor.
6: Must be important. Say on.
1: Sir, we remember that the deceiver said while he was...
6: You mean Jesus?
1: Yes, Your Honor.
6: I thought that affair was ended.
1: We think it is, Your Honor, but we want to be sure. While he was yet alive, he made the remark that after 3 days he would arise from the grave. Therefore, Your Honor, we respectfully ask that you make the sepulchre sure until the third day.
6: Are you fearful that he will arise?
1: Oh, no, no, no, Your Honor. Merely that his disciples will come by night and steal away his body and say he is risen.
6: Oh, that would be terrible, wouldn't it, for you?
1: Well, may we then expect that his honor will take care of this little matter?
6: You have the means and the way. Make the tomb as secure as you can.
7: A stone has already been placed at the mouth of the tomb. All we need do is place cords across the front of the rock, sealing both ends so the stone cannot be moved without breaking the seals. There are 100 soldiers, enough to stand shoulder to shoulder around the tomb. No one can possibly get in or out.
8: Night of the first day of the week has worn slowly away. The hour just before daybreak has come. Christ is still a prisoner in his narrow tomb. The great stone is still in its place, the Roman seal still unbroken. The Roman guards are keeping their watch. Around the sepulchre are unseen watchers. Hosts of evil angels are gathered about the place, hoping that the tomb that holds the Son of God will forever be sealed. Other unseen watchers, too, are there. A heavenly host surrounds the sepulchre. Angels that excel in strength are guarding the tomb.
9: Another earthquake. A beam of light coming down from heaven. An angel? He rolls away the stone from the mouth of the tomb as he would a pebble.
10: Son of God, come forth. Thy Father calls thee.
11: I am the resurrection and the life.
10: Oh, clap your hands, all ye people. Give voice and rejoice for the Lord of hosts. The majesty of heaven, the King of glory, he is risen. The Lord is King over all the earth. Sing praises unto the King. Sing praises to his holy name. For the Lord of hosts is with us. Give thanks, all ye people, for the Lord, the majesty of heaven, he is risen.
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13: Strange as it may seem, the greatest loss of life and disaster has resulted because people refuse to escape after being warned. I'll return in a moment with the amazing facts about dangerous delays.

Hello, this is Joe Cruz on the Amazing Facts broadcast, Facts Which Affect You. In one of the most tragic hurricanes of history, hundreds died because they would not believe the Weather Watch warnings of approaching disaster. The public files of America's statistical records will bear out the same unbelievable story. People just don't want to change their comfortable position, even in the face of deadly danger. They don't like to act, even if they're almost persuaded to believe. Now, this explains why the great majority of Earth's inhabitants will be swept away to destruction in the storm that will soon break over this Earth. That storm will be revealed in the final moments before Jesus appears in the clouds of heaven. Now, God gives ample warning of the end of the world. Yet, what do men do when they come to that last night on Earth? Jesus answers that question in Luke 17 by describing what we will be doing when the world ends. Listen. As it was in the days of Lot, they ate, they drank, they bought, they sold, they planted, they built. But on the day when Lot went out from Sodom, fire and brimstone rained from heaven and destroyed them all, so will it be on the day when the Son of Man is revealed. Luke 17:28-30. Why, Jesus tells us here that right up to the end of time, men will be living for the things of this world. Now, there's nothing wrong with these activities of themselves, of course. There's nothing sinful about eating or drinking what's good for you, or planting or building. These are the pursuits of life that God commanded man to carry out, and in themselves they're not wrong. The danger lies in our living only for these things and putting them first in our lives. Jesus was trying to impress on his followers that at the time of his second coming, men will be doing very much as they have in the past. It will be business as usual right up to the end of the world. Many people have the mistaken idea that just before the coming of Christ, circumstances will be such that they'll find it convenient to change, that they'll be willing at this time to step over on the side of Christ, even though all the years before this they've lived for self and have neglected making the decision. But friends, the Bible teaches us that when we come to the last night on earth, we'll be doing exactly the same things as we've been doing before. As it was in the days of Lot. Now, when I visited the Holy Land, I stood on the hills overlooking the spot where Sodom and the cities of the plain had once stood. Those are barren acres of land, the salt flats of the Dead Sea, in fact. It's believed that the remnants of old Sodom and Gomorrah have been found under the south end of that sea. Now, this land was once the most lush and fertile valley of all in Palestine. Today, it's absolutely barren. I didn't realize it till I saw it. Literally, how the Bible described the destruction of Sodom and Gomorrah. Genesis 19:25 tells us that God overthrew those cities and all the valley and all the inhabitants of the cities and what grew on the ground. You see, that's all there. God destroyed even what grew on the ground, and today there's nothing there but barren, salt-tainted flats. Now, the lesson drawn by the Bible from this bit of history is that the inhabitants of the doomed cities continued living in their usual way until the very day of destruction. In the same chapter, Jesus referred to another instance of business as usual, right up to the end, as it was in the days of Noah. So will it be in the days of the Son of Man. They ate, they drank, they married, they were given in marriage until the day that Noah entered in the ark and the flood came and destroyed them all. Verses 26 and 27. You see, it didn't make any difference to the antediluvians that Noah had been preaching for 120 years under the power of God's Spirit, warning of the destruction of the world by a flood. During those years, the ark took shape before their eyes, visible proof of Noah's faith in what he was saying. But all this made no difference. The people kept right on doing as they always had. No doubt they rationalized that Noah's prophecy simply couldn't come true. There are many good people, they may have said, and all of them couldn't possibly get into that ark. And others no doubt said, how is that boat ever going to float off of that hill? Ridiculous! Water doesn't run uphill. And besides, there isn't enough water anywhere to cover the world, even knee-deep. And some might have said, you mean only those who join that boat church up there on the hill will be saved? That doesn't make sense. It's true there's a great deal of wickedness in the world, but there are many good people, too. Are they all going to be lost? Is God going to destroy every beautiful and good thing, too? No, they didn't believe, friends, that this would happen. When Noah told them about the animals that would come into the ark, they really scoffed.
What would cause the animals to come out of the forest? How was Noah going to catch them all? Would he catch the birds and bring them into the ark? They thought that was very amusing. But one day the people were astonished as they saw animals, seven of the clean, two of the unclean, coming out of the forest and going up the gangplank into the ark without any assistance from Noah whatsoever. And they saw the birds flying out of the heavens and coming in orderly fashion into that ark. Obviously, there was divine intervention in the affairs of nature, and surely this was evidence that God was in this whole plan. The people crowded around the ark and watched the animals come in. And Noah pled with them to come inside before that door was shut. But in spite of this miracle sign, in spite of the supernatural evidence at the last moment that Noah had been telling the truth, what did they do? They stayed outside the ark. Now, there were many people who think that when the last miraculous movements of earth history takes place, when the last prophecies are fulfilled, they'll simply step over on the right side and give their hearts to the Lord and join the church. But, my dear people, it doesn't happen that way. It didn't in Noah's day. Not one single soul changed his mind. Not one. They went right on with business as usual. When Noah plied them to enter the ark, you know, and begged them to come in, they simply laughed at him. They didn't believe he could shut the door. It was too big. But after Noah stepped inside, angel hands closed that door. And then came the last 7 days when nothing happened, and Noah and his family and all those animals were locked up inside the ark. I can just imagine the scoffing on the outside. It reached a new high during those 7 days. But one day, terror struck them as the unfamiliar rain began to fall and the earth trembled and great fountains burst forth and shot like geysers in the air. And in the muddy, angry waters of that flood, millions of terrified souls went down screaming and crying for help. But it was too late. The antediluvians had been carrying on business as usual, and the flood destroyed them all. In 79 A.D., Pompeii and Herculaneum and other cities around Mount Vesuvius, wicked cities just like Sodom and Gomorrah, were suddenly destroyed by a volcanic eruption. From what can be seen now, it is plain that they were full of wickedness. The paintings on the walls of their homes, the signs advertising their products, all were filled with immorality and openly based on an appeal to sex and self-indulgence. I have no doubt that God permitted the destruction of Pompeii. And there was plenty of warning. History tells us that the mountain trembled for several days before the eruption. The inhabitants of those cities knew that destruction was imminent. And while some people left, most stayed and were destroyed. They continued living for the things they'd been living for before. When Pompeii was excavated, one young woman was found lying across her doorstep, her hands still clutching a pair of jeweled earrings. Others around her had gotten away, but apparently she came back for those two small jewels that she valued even more than life itself. She had lived for the pride of life, and on that last day, her desires did not change. A man was discovered on a street carrying a heavy box full of precious stones and gold. He too might have gotten away, but he couldn't bring himself to leave behind the wealth for which he had been living. It always happens this way, friends. What we've been living for, we will continue to live for. The story of the apostate prophet Balaam in Numbers 22 is another example of how man continues doing the same things, living for the same goals, even in the face of divine intervention. Balaam was asked by the king of Moab to curse Israel and was offered a great sum of money to do it. Balaam was a greedy man, and though he must have known that cursing Israel wasn't part of God's plan for them, he asked God if he could go and do it. God said no, but Balaam started out anyway. As he rode along the way, his donkey turned out into a field. Balaam became angry, and striking the donkey, he forced her back into the road and kept on going, impervious to what might be turning her aside. Now, she had always been a good, faithful beast, and now she was really acting very strangely, but Balaam didn't stop to discover what might be wrong. And then they came to that narrow place, and in trying to get around something unseen that was in the road, the donkey crushed Balaam's foot against the wall. Furious, he struck her and beat her again and got her back into the road and kept on going. And then finally, in a very narrow place where there was no way to get around at all, the donkey fell down under him. And now he was beside himself with anger, and he beat and cursed the animal.
And then a miracle happened. That donkey turned around and started talking to Balaam. "Why do you beat me so? Haven't I always been a good animal? Why are you beating me?" And Balaam was so possessed with his purpose, so blind to the intervention of God, that he argued with the animal. He talked back to that dumb beast. And then he saw the angel standing in the way, and the angel rebuked him. But after all this, after the intervention of heaven, after miracles had been wrought to turn him aside, what did he do? Did he ask forgiveness and turn back home, thankful that God had spared his life in spite of his disobedience? Of course not. He kept right on going. You say, unbelievable. Not at all, friends. That's just the way human nature works. We continue living for the same things we've lived for in the past. Listen, a person doesn't change in the last few minutes just before the prophecies of last day events are fulfilled. And those who are putting off making a decision for Christ, those who are saying, "I'll wait till some more prophecies are fulfilled, when I see that it's no longer safe to wait, then I'll step over the right side. I'll join the church. I'll get into heaven just before the pearly gates close." Ah, such people are in for a rude awakening, friends. When the last days come, they'll go right on living for the very things they've lived for before until it's too late. Now, there are two reasons why last-minute changes are almost never made. In the first place, it isn't human nature, as is so vividly illustrated by experiences in the Bible and from history. And in the second place, what man can presume to decide at his own whim when he's going to serve God? Jesus said, "No man can come to me unless the Father who sent me draws him." John 6:44. Friends, we must come when we're called, when God speaks to us. We must respond when God speaks and not when we think it's convenient. There have been those who said, "When I have a convenient season, I will call for thee." But we don't read that they ever called. There were those who said, "Almost thou persuadest me to be a Christian." But we don't read about their being persuaded. It is a terrible, dangerous thing to say no when God calls. No man can come unless the Father draws him. And friends, if we resist while God is drawing, do we think God is going to keep on and keep on day after day after day? Well, listen, I know it seems incredible, but it's true. People don't want to act. They don't want to change positions and risk losing any present comfort. This is why the vast majority today will be lost in the end when Jesus comes. Not because they've received no warning, but because they were not willing to act upon it. And now, this is Joe Cruz saying goodbye for today.

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2: Hello, friends. How about an amazing fact? Don't let their saggy skin fool you. Iguanas are remarkable reptiles. Found mostly in the Caribbean islands, as well as Central and South America, these big lizards look like mini dinosaurs, and they seem to be at home up in trees, in the water, or on land. Iguanas also come in a rainbow of colors like blue, green, orange, brown, purple. Their speckled skin works like camouflage, allowing them to blend in with the local landscape. The flap of skin iguanas have below their neck is called a dewlap that helps them regulate their body temperature and also to display aggression, presumably to other iguanas. On the top of their heads, these alien-looking lizards even have a type of third eye. It's actually a retina photoreceptor that helps them maintain their circadian rhythms. Iguanas generally live around water and are excellent swimmers, which, of course, is a way for them to escape predators. Amazingly, they have the ability to survive underwater for nearly half an hour without breathing. If they're caught in a flood or washed out to sea during a hurricane, some species of iguana can inflate themselves and float along in the ocean until they find land. When attacked, iguanas use their tail to slap their enemy, and as a last resort, they can even detach a part of their tail and make a fast escape. Like other lizards, they'll eventually grow a new one. Even though iguanas may look fierce, they're mostly vegetarians, eating plants, fruits, leaves, and occasional bug. But because they're so docile, they're often kept as pets, and they've been known to live over 20 years. Iguanas love to climb and are generally very stable in the trees. On the rare occasion when they lose their grip and they slip, it's incredible how tough they are. They can survive falls from 40 or 50 feet without injury. You know, the Bible says God can help us survive falls as well. Stay with us, friends. We're going to learn more as Amazing Facts brings you this edition of Bible Answers Live.
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2: 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And my name is Doug Batchelor. We're going to start our program, as we always do, with a word of prayer. Dear Father, we thank you for this new day, this new year of life that we have, and we invite your presence to be here with us on this radio program, and that you'll give us guidance as we search your word to better understand the truth and your will. We pray this in Jesus' name. Amen. You know, friends, it was just a few weeks ago that Karen and I were in Puerto Rico doing some speaking, and at one point we found ourselves surrounded by iguanas, and they were amazing creatures. They were even climbing up two or three stories in the concrete above and around the hotel, and we saw them munching on the grass outside. Very interesting creatures. I remember when I was a kid, they'd take iguanas and put them in a studio, and they'd glue some other appendages to them and pretend that they were aliens. They'd videotape them and make horror films out of these magnified iguanas, but they're actually pretty docile creatures. And so I did a little research and was amazed to find out all the interesting things I could learn about iguanas. Especially amazed me that how tough they are. They seem to survive storms and floods and great falls. You know, sometimes we fall too. And the Bible tells us in the book of Jude that if we slip and if we fall, God is able to keep us from falling and to present us faultless. By the way, that's in Jude verse 24 and 25. Now unto him that is able to keep you from falling and to present you faultless before the presence of his glory with exceeding joy, to the only wise God, our Savior, be glory and majesty, dominion and power, both now and forever. Amen. He can keep you from falling, but when you do fall, what do you do? The Bible tells us that if we sin, if we confess our sins, he is faithful and just to forgive us our sins and to cleanse us from all unrighteousness. No matter how many times you've fallen in the past, friends, God can pick you up and help you get a new beginning. And the Bible tells us that he's there to hold our hand and to give us that fresh start. We have a free offer tonight we'd like to make available, and it's a lesson on how you can get that new beginning. It's called Rescue from Above. Rescue from Above. We'll send it to you for free. All you have to do is call and ask for it. Now, the resource number is a little different than the studio question line. The resource phone is 800-835-6747. One more time, if you'd like to get a copy of Rescue from Above, or maybe you'd like to just have prayer with one of our chaplains. Again, that number, 800-835-6747. And with that, we're going to start going to the phones and talk now with our first caller, who is Archie, calling from Lodi, California, listening on KFIA. Welcome, Archie. You're on the air.
3: Thank you, Doug. I have two questions about the tabernacle of the children of Israel.
2: Okay.
3: It says in Hebrews and also in Leviticus about blood being sprinkled on in the holy place and most holy place on the
2: part of the daily sacrifice,
3: and even on the scroll they were reading from, and on the people, and on the tabernacle itself. How did they keep cleanliness? I mean, blood is a stain. You know, it stains things, especially like canvas and paper.
2: That's a good question. First of all, the reference you're talking about when they sprinkled the blood, they only did that one time when they activated the sanctuary in the wilderness. In other words, when they first built it, and they were, you know, how they kind of christen a ship, when they first inaugurated the sanctuary for use, they sprinkled all the vessels in the Holy of Holy Place, including the, there was a vessel that held the writings of Moses. Those writings were lost for a while and rediscovered during the time of King Joash. It was in a container and they sprinkled it. I'm sure they didn't sprinkle it right on the sheepskin or parchment that they had written on. But it is true that on a yearly basis, the high priest would go into the Holy of Holies and sprinkle blood. And then on a daily basis, there were daily sacrifices where the priest would go into the holy place and they'd sprinkle blood. Principally on the horns of the altar of incense. Now, I've always wondered that myself, and I've looked in the scripture for when did they come in with a mop and a bucket and clean that? Well, you know, evidently the Levites were given the job of kind of maintaining the sanctuary. The sons of Aaron were the priests. The Levites were the extended family of the children of Levi, and they would do the maintenance. I'm guessing that some of them went in on a regular basis, and they would just do basic cleaning. Because the sprinkling of the blood, they knew it was a symbol, and you couldn't let that build up over hundreds of years, or you'd have a mess.
3: Or even the 40 years they were in the wilderness.
2: Yeah, well, and I'm guessing that if they didn't do it on a weekly basis, they must have done it during the feasts, or at least Yom Kippur, which was called the cleansing of the sanctuary. Now, you said you had two questions. Did I answer them both, or what was the second question?
3: The other one is, during that time, the sacrifices were required and closely enforced under the theocracy they were under. These days, we have a foot washing service, and Jesus said, do this in remembrance of me. Are we not required to do that just as much as the sacrifices were required for them?
2: All right, another good question. You know, it tells us in the Bible that for the for a Christian now, obviously, we don't need to sacrifice lambs because Jesus said, I am the lamb. And Paul says, Christ is our Passover. But the institutions that Jesus gave the church are, of course, baptism. He tells us, go teach, baptize. That's very clear. And then what we call the Lord's Supper, and that included the bread and the grape juice, symbols of his body and blood. And in John 13, he washed their feet, and he said that if I've washed your feet, you ought to wash one another's feet. And so in our church, and I know in a number of churches, they still practice on either a quarterly, annual, or biannual basis, where members get together and they'll wash each other's feet. And a number of churches do this. Some don't do that. Some just do the bread and the wine. But Jesus was pretty explicit there in John 13. He said, if I've washed your feet, you ought to wash one another's feet, because I've given you an example that you should do as I've done. Great questions, Archie, and I hope that helps a little bit, and appreciate your call. We're going to talk next to Irma, who's calling from Louisiana, listening on WNXB. Irma, you're on the air with Bible Answers Live.
4: And how are you, Doug?
2: I'm doing well. Appreciate your call.
4: Yeah, I'm calling. I'm concerned. I did hear where they said earlier that babies will be resurrected in the resurrection and, you know, in placed in heaven with their parents. But I was concerned about the aborted babies. How would that work for them?
2: Well, now, you know, you're asking me something that I'll do my best to answer, but I need to tell you and everyone listening right now, I'm doing this by permission, not by commandment. In other words, there are some things that it's difficult to answer, and you just need to admit it. It's my understanding that, of course, the children of saved parents will be raised, whether they, if any child died in infancy, and that may also be a premature pregnancy, will be in the resurrection. Maybe there's a woman that made the mistake of having an abortion and she turned to Christ. She might find that the angels will carry that baby to her in the resurrection and she'll get that baby. I mean, I don't know. There is a statement in Job, and the exact verse escapes me, but I think it's in like the first four chapters, where Job said, when he's crying about his suffering, he said, I wish that I could have been like a stillborn child that went from the womb to the grave and be as though I had not been.
4: Mm-hmm.
2: Now, it almost sounds like there are some stillborn children, perhaps stillborn children of the lost, that will be as though they had not been. They're obviously not guilty, so they're not going to suffer for anything. But I think we've got to be careful about saying that every conceived baby of everybody, saved or lost, they're all going to be in heaven. Now, I'm being careful because I don't know. All things are possible with God. But it would almost seem like heaven is going to, you're going to be swimming in babies. Now, we know there's children in heaven because it says the child will play on the den of the venomous serpent and they won't be hurt. So in the resurrection, some children who died as children will be raised as children. Or if they're children when Jesus comes, they're caught up to meet the Lord in the air. Malachi says they'll go forth and they will grow up. In the book of Zephaniah, it says children will be playing and singing in the streets. And so there are children in heaven. I think we've got to be careful about making a broad, sweeping statement. But one other reason I say that is because I think it's 1 Corinthians chapter 7, it talks about how the children of believing parents, there's a sanctifying influence. It's like when all the lost died in the days of Noah that were outside the ark, are we assuming that every child of all the lost will all be saved? I don't know if you can say that. I don't think they're going to be punished because before the age of accountability, they're not accountable. Anyway, I hope that helps a little bit, Irma. It is a tough question, and I hope I didn't offend anybody with my answer, but I'm just being honest. Thank you very much for your call, and we're going to talk next. Oh, by the way, that does open up a line if you want to call with a Bible question. Number once again, 800-463-7297. 800-463-7297 brings your question to me in the studio. And they're going to talk next to Christopher, listening in Carmichael, California, on KFIA. Christopher, welcome. You're on the air.
5: Good evening. Thank you, Pastor Doug. My question for you is, what does the Bible say about attending a funeral on Sabbath?
2: Well, you know, the Bible doesn't really address it specifically. And I get this question. People say, what about a wedding? You know, isn't marriage sacred? Well, some are, you know, and the same thing with some funerals. I think that a funeral can be a sacred occasion that would be in harmony with things happening on the Sabbath day where God could be glorified. And, you know, you get as much of the work done ahead of time so it can still be a day of rest. I discourage people from planning their

0: think that it varies. I've been to some memorial servants of saints, and they just, the only day the family could come together was the Sabbath, and they do it in the afternoon. It was a sacred occasion. I don't know if that makes sense. It's the principle of, you know, are you keeping the principle of the Sabbath being holy? And
1: right, and that's what I was...
0: And also a day of rest. You know, anything that's going to involve a lot of work and preparation can be distracting.
1: But it's the only day that a lot of the family can be together.
0: Yeah, and sometimes, you know, you want to show your love and support for that family.
1: Okay. Thank you very much, Pastor.
0: All right, thank you, Christopher. Appreciate your question. Moving on now, talking with Marvin, calling from Ontario, Canada. Marvin, you're on the air with Bible Answers Live.
2: Hello, Pastor Doug.
0: Hi.
2: Yeah, there's two scriptures that I'll just give them to you, and then I'll let you explain them. And one is Colossians 2:16,
0: okay.
2: And the other one is Galatians 3:28.
0: All right, let's start with Colossians 2:16, if that's okay.
2: Okay.
0: And what I'm going to do is I'm going to start by going back to 13, because I think that just gives you a better context. It
2: okay.
0: says, "And being dead in your sins and in the uncircumcision of your flesh, he is quickened together with him, having forgiven all your trespasses, blotting out the handwriting of ordinances that was against us." Now, first thing, he's talking about blotting out handwriting. This is not the, some people think this is the Ten Commandments being blotted out. The ordinances were written by Moses, and it says against us. Paul here is referring to specific language that is in Deuteronomy, where Moses said, take the book of the law, place it in a pocket. It was in a compartment outside of the ark, that it may bear witness against you. It wasn't the Ten Commandments. These were the ordinances. And it was written by the hand of Moses. It specifically says in the Bible, these were written by the hand of Moses. And then it says, and there was the Ten Commandments. They were two separate things. And within the ceremonial laws and the ordinances were a number of Sabbaths. They were not the weekly Sabbath of the Ten Commandments, because that goes back to creation and a perfect world. I mean, right there in Genesis chapter 2, you've got the first Sabbath. It says, blotting out the handwriting of ordinances that was against us and contrary to us, he took it out of the way, nailing it to his cross. You can't nail stone to anything. Having spoiled principalities and powers, he made a show of them openly, triumphing over them in it. Here's the verse that people wonder about. Let no man therefore judge you in meat or in drink or in respect of a holiday or new moon or Sabbath days. And you'll notice it's small s and it's plural. These are the annual Sabbaths like Yom Kippur, Day of Atonement, Feast of Trumpet. They were part of a law written by Moses on paper. The Ten Commandments were written by God on stone. The ceremonial laws spoken by Moses, Ten Commandments spoken by God. So the Sabbath day being blotted out here, or Sabbath days, is the annual feasts. That's why Paul says in Romans chapter 14, you know, one man regards one day above another man regards every day alike. He's there talking about the annual feasts. So, you know, no pastor tells his members, you don't need to come to church weekly anymore. They don't use this verse to say, it's been nailed to the cross and you don't need to worship God on a weekly basis with a collective worship. I'm talking about, we should worship God all the time, but we can't go to church all the time. So they only use this when people learn the Sabbath truth. They say, oh no, Sabbath's been nailed to the cross. No, it was the annual Sabbath. And your next verse, I think you said it was Galatians 3:28. So we're going to go.
2: Yeah.
0: Okay, we'll go there real quick. And I want to read that for our listeners. A lot of our folks are driving down the road. It says, there is neither Jew nor Greek, there is neither bond nor free, there's neither male nor female, for you are all one in Christ Jesus. Back in the days of Paul, many of the Jews felt like they were in some way superior to the Gentiles. And that's why, you know, Jesus and John the Baptist, they said, do not think to say we are the children of Abraham. God is able to raise up children of Abraham from the stones. And that the gospel was to go to all the world, not just to the Jews. And Peter said, there is no, preferential treatment of persons with God, for he's made of one blood all nations. And so a very important lesson was that in the days of the disciples, they said the Jews, God gave them the oracles of truth, but he doesn't love Jews more than other people. He loves everybody. And the idea
2: that's right.
0: that perhaps you were not as valid for salvation because you were a woman, or maybe you were cursed because you were a slave.

0: If Paul is saying everybody, regardless of their gender, regardless of their race, has equal access to eternity because of Jesus.
1: Through the blood of Jesus.
0: Right. And so, you know, God is not going to discriminate based on whether a person is rich or poor, slave or free, Jew or Gentile, male or female.
1: Mm-hmm.
0: And so that's, I think, the essence of what's happening there in Galatians chapter 3. Hey, I appreciate your questions, Marvin. I hope we got a happy customer and that helped a little bit. And I do have a book. I'll be happy to send you a free copy, and it's called Spiritual Israel. Spiritual Israel, if you call the resource line, Marvin, and it's 800-835-6747, and tell them that Pastor Doug said he's going to send you a free copy of that book, and you're listening to Bible Answers Live. With that, opens up another line. If you have a question, that's 800, God says, 800-463-7297. Going to talk next to Mel, who's calling from New Jersey, listening to The Mission. Mel, welcome to the program.
2: Oh, good evening, Pastor Doug.
0: Evening.
2: It's certainly my pleasure of calling and listening.
0: Well, likewise. And your question tonight?
2: I'm in Kings, 1 Kings, I think it's 2 Kings 2:23.
0: Okay.
2: And it's concerning Elijah when he was passing through and the children were mocking him.
0: Okay, talking about, yeah, Elisha, the prophet, when the children were mocking and the bears came out of the woods and tore 42 of them?
2: Right. So what does that mean? They killed them?
0: No. Well, the word tore there is actually a particular word we would use in modern English. We'd say mauled. That means bit and scratched. And they may have been severely injured, but yet it didn't kill them. It says the bear tore them.
2: Or attacked them.
0: Yeah, and these youth came out, and because Elijah had disappeared, and evidently Elisha, who was his servant, their names confuse people because one's Elijah and one is Elisha.
2: Right.
0: Elijah went to heaven in a fiery chariot. Elisha was his apprentice, and they were saying, "Go up, you bald head." He must have been bald, and they're making fun of him. And here he is, the principal prophet of Israel, and these kids are being disrespectful. And Elisha knew if he did not do something at the beginning of his ministry that no one would ever respect him, and he pronounced this curse, and God heard his prayer, and these bears came out, and they ran through these kids. There must have been quite a few of them there because they were 42. They got mauled.
2: Right,
0: and they went rip-snorting through those kids, scratching and biting, and they never, ever disrespected Elisha for the, you know, he ministered for another 40, 50 years. And no one ever teased him again. You can be sure of that. So it was something that was a necessary lesson.
2: Right, right. I appreciate that, and that's beautiful. The second thing, in Matthew 4:11, when the activity throughout the country or the world, it predicted the three wise men coming to the manger, wherein Matthew 4 says they came to a house.
0: Yes.
2: But most of the Hollywood and all have them getting off their camels and bringing myrrh and gold and frankincense to the stable.
0: Yeah, you're very perceptive because you're correct. Most, not all, but most manger scenes and Christmas cards, they show baby Jesus with the shepherds in the manger and the wise men all kneeling there together. Biblically, the wise men never saw the shepherds. After Joseph and Mary had the baby, they stayed in Bethlehem. They had family there. They wanted her to gain some strength before she began that journey home. And they also had probably read the prophecies that the Messiah came out of Bethlehem. They weren't sure if they were supposed to leave. They were waiting for a message from God. And it was months later, if not over a year later, that the wise men finally showed up, because the wise men may have begun their journey. When it says they saw this star, that could have been the angels announcing to the shepherds. So they began the journey from the east. We don't know how far to the east they were, but, you know, probably took a while for them to find out what does the star mean. They read there in the book of Balaam about a star rising out of Jacob. And they said, oh, this is a sign of the coming king. And they got their gifts and they made the journey. The shepherds had been gone for maybe a year. Now, the reason I say that is when King Herod asked about when the star appeared, he got the impression he should kill all the baby boys 2 years old and younger. So Jesus was not an infant of a few days or weeks old. the wise men and the shepherds, they never saw each other, but it makes for a good manger scene and a good Christmas card.
2: It does. Well, you've been beautiful, and you've been most helpful, and God bless you and your ministry.
0: Thank you, Mel. Appreciate very much your call. Listening friends, you know, I'm looking at the clock and our engineer tells us I've just got a minute, and I think it might be an insult to try to squeeze a commercial, squeeze a question into the short time we have before we have a commercial break right now. So if you'll give us a chance, try to call again next time. And I want to remind you, if you go to the website Bible Universe, BibleUniverse.com, BibleUniverse.org, either one will take you there. And it takes you through a set of 27 Bible studies that will just change your life and bless your heart. I can promise you, you go through the Amazing Facts Bible Study course, you will never be the same. It'll give you an understanding of God and the Bible and who He is and His will for your life. And you'll understand something about the times in which we're living and that Jesus is coming soon. Most importantly, it'll tell you about how to get ready. So just go check out BibleUniverse.com. Now, people do a lot of their giving in December, and there's a lot of lovely appeals, and folks make generous tax-deductible gifts. 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

packed parking lot, trying to find a spot. Nothing's opening up. Finally see one, get your blinker on, and before you know it, somebody zips right in right when you were about to park. Frustration. Or maybe it's worse. Maybe the foundation of your marriage has been rocked to the core. There's anger, there's bitterness, there's betrayal. Anger happens. It boils up in us, and sometimes we feel like we can't contain it. Sometimes we don't want to. The Bible talks a lot about anger. There's a passage in Ecclesiastes that says there's a time for everything, a season for everything under the heavens, a time to love and a time to hate or be angry. But staying in a place of anger does nothing for us. It only harms us. I think about people in history like Dr. Martin Luther King Jr. or Gandhi, people who've endured the harshest criticism possible, but yet were able to respond in love versus hate. Dr. Martin Luther King Jr. once said, "Darkness can't drive out darkness. Only light can do that. Hate can't drive out hate. Only love can do that." It's not easy. But we can do all things through Christ who gives us strength. And maybe that's the beauty of it. Maybe we can't do it on our own, but we've got somebody who's there to help us. Because God is for us, and God is for you.

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1: John 11:25. Jesus said unto her, I am the resurrection and the life. He that believeth in me, though he were dead, yet shall he live.
2: Well, it's good to be back with you again this afternoon. I can see that many of you have gotten some sustenance physically as well. At least that's the appearance. And it's just great to be back studying the Lord's Word together. This morning we were looking at the priesthood and the implications that that has for each one of us. We want this afternoon to really ask a question: is an understanding of the priesthood truly relevant, and especially relevant as far as our end time ministry as believers at this time in Earth's history? We are going to look at that question in some detail together. I gave you a little bit of foreshadowing of this earlier today, and we're going to look first at the book of Revelation, because the book of Revelation actually gives us a glimpse into the fact that God was highlighting this priestly role in the life of believers in this closing book of the New Testament. Here in Revelation chapter 1, we read these words from the pen of John: Jesus Christ loves us and freed us from our sins by his blood and made us to be a kingdom, priests serving his God and Father. To him be glory and dominion forever and ever. Amen. That's, of course, the New Revised Standard Version. Many of you say, well, I like it better where it says kings and priests. Well, either way you render it, one thing is clear: that God was seeing his people as a priesthood, as a body of priests. Later in the book of Revelation, we're reading about the millennium. And in Revelation chapter 20, verse 6, we have this amazing blessing: blessed and holy are those who have part in the first resurrection. The second death has no power over them, but they will be priests of God and of Christ and will reign with him for 1,000 years. In light of what we were studying this morning, how many of you have ever thought about priests in the millennium? Why would we need priests during the millennium? Okay, they're doing a work of judgment, you say, and the priest, one of the roles of the priest was, it was a work of judgment. That may be a significant part of that role. But I can't help but wonder, you know, let's just put it this way. We're talking about the multifaceted roles of the priesthood. For those, I see some new faces, so let me try to bring you up to speed. And maybe I only see new faces because there were more of you here this morning and I didn't recognize all of you. But we talked about how all believers are called to share in this priestly role. And I pointed out to you that that priestly role includes what three things? Help me out. Teaching, preaching, and healing. At a minimum. It was not an exhaustive study, but we looked at those dimensions and we saw how not only were those characteristics of Christ's ministry, they were also characteristics of every commissioning service that Jesus gave. If we were to take the time today, and we will not do it, we could look at gifts of the Holy Spirit given to the church, and we would find that those three aspects of priestly ministry are included among the gifts of the Holy Spirit. So preaching, teaching, and healing, these fundamental gifts, and now we're looking at this passage in Revelation. Remember, the whole purpose of the priesthood, though its ultimate purpose, was to point to Jesus. Now we have this body of believers in the millennium that are identified as priests. And I just have a question. This is not inspiration, it's just a question. Is it possible that there will be a priestly ministry that will be needed, a healing ministry that will be needed in the millennium? Well, my reading of inspiration is that every tear is not wiped away until the new earth is reestablished on this earth. I'm sure there will be many tears during the millennium. Let me ask you a question. Are we going to eat in heaven?
3: Yes.
2: Okay. Now, just understand. I mean, this is just my imagination here. But give me a reality check. This is going to be more interactive this afternoon. Is it possible that we may be seated at a long table and Jesus may be serving us? And as we're looking at the food, we're just looking at this delicious vegan banquet spread out before us. But we notice the person across from us at the table or next to us is kind of looking a bit quizzically at the food, as if maybe something is missing. Is this possible? And maybe, no, some of you are saying, no, that's impossible. Everyone's going to know it's the total vegan fare there, whatever their background is. They're getting prepared here on this earth. Well, I don't know how many Christians really have that vision. And maybe, is it possible that there's going to be some ministry even around the table where you're going to share your testimony about what a blessing it was to follow God's health counsel? Don't worry. There's nothing missing here that is really in your best interest not to be here. I just wonder. I wonder about this priestly role that's pointed out in Revelation 20. And you say, without speculating, at a minimum, it involves a work of judgment, but it may be more than that. And if it's true that there is some work of ministry yet in the millennium, it's amazing to think about this fact, that your greatest period of ministry will not be here on this earth, but your capacity to minister in eternity will be shaped by decisions you make here. Now again, that's not inspiration, but it's just something to challenge you with, and if you have some sobering comments for me afterward, I'd be happy to hear those. And I said it will be more interactive, but this is probably not the subject that we want to be interactive on. Let's go to Daniel chapter 12, because we're talking about end times and about health ministry and its role in the last days and in the end time church. Not only is the book of Revelation an end time book, but all of you know that the book of Daniel is an end time book. It's very clear as you read chapter 12 of Daniel. These words often quoted by students of the book of Daniel about how the book was sealed until when? To the time of the end. The book of Daniel having special relevance for the last days. And those who studied the book of Daniel realize that Daniel is really divided into basically two portions. One of those portions are the prophetic portions of the book, and that gives us these amazing detailed prophecies, pinpointing, for example, the date of Christ's baptism, pinpointing the beginning of the judgment. I mean, amazing prophetic glimpses in the book of Daniel. But there's another portion of the book of Daniel, and those are historical portions. And they are equally well suited for us as we anticipate the soon return of Jesus, because these portions of the book, these historical or narrative portions, are actually showing us the kind of character that we need. And much of that is exemplified in the life of Daniel. As we look at Daniel, I would like to submit to you that Daniel is a priest. And I told you, I'm not trying to get you to believe that he was really a Levite. Daniel was actually, though, a priest in the way he lived his life. And it's a priest with special significance, I believe, to the time in which we live. In Daniel chapter 9, we see Daniel engaged in that great priestly function of intercession. It says, I set my face unto the Lord God to seek by prayer and supplications with fasting and sackcloth and ashes. And I prayed unto the Lord my God and made my confession. We have sinned, we've committed iniquity and have done wickedly and have rebelled even by departing from thy precepts and from thy judgments. We see in Daniel this parallel with Jesus. For here is a man of whom the scripture records no fault, and yet he's identifying himself with his sinful brothers and sisters. I'm not saying Daniel was sinless, but you understand the imagery there. And Daniel is interceding as one of us, if you will. He is a priest in his intercession. But if you look at the book of Daniel, it unravels these other dimensions of the priesthood as we look at Daniel's life. First of all, there is this picture of health ministry. And in Daniel chapter 1, I think most of you are well acquainted with how Daniel is willing to make a life or death stand for something that few Seventh-day Adventists would take a life or death stand for today, I believe. And that's not a commendation of us, is it? Ellen White, in writing about Daniel's experience, says that many would think Daniel too particular to have made the stand that he did. We're speaking about the priesthood revealing Jesus. And I don't know how it is with you, but we tend to gravitate, when we think of representing Jesus, to the gentler characteristics of Jesus. His love, his acceptance, his compassion. All of these things are true. But Jesus also had a sterner side, did he not? And it was no less loving to see Jesus cleansing the temple or calling the scribes and Pharisees whitewashed sepulchres. Was that a lack of love that led him to call them that? No, it wasn't. But let me remind you of something. Those of you that are getting inspired to call me some choice names this afternoon. When did Jesus start working with the leadership as far as opening their mind to the significance of his ministry? That's right, when he was 12 years old, gently trying to lead them to the truths of Scripture through questions, disarming questions. It was over 20 years later when Jesus' sternest statements were made. Now, I'm not saying that you should temper your enthusiasm if the Lord has given you a message that is an uncomfortable one to deliver, but I would tell you this, be very, very careful. If you think the Lord has given you a message of stern rebuke, make sure it is indeed a message from the Lord. Okay? Because we've seen many people injured, and many of those who give the messages no longer walking with the people of God. It's pretty embarrassing when you tell someone that God has given you a very stern message and then you realize it really wasn't God's message at all. It can be very hard to retrace your steps. Look at the sanctuary context of Daniel chapter 1. It is a sanctuary context. So Daniel is a priest, and priests find their role in the sanctuary. They're reflecting Jesus. Daniel is doing it here in Daniel 1. It says, Daniel purposed in his heart that he would not defile himself with the portion of the king's meat, nor with the wine which he drank. Therefore he requested of the prince of the eunuchs that he might not defile himself. There's a word that recurs in this passage, and that word is defile. Where does the word defile come from? Yeah, it is. It's a sanctuary term. You can only defile something that is holy. And so Daniel is seeing his body as God's temple. I mean, it's an amazing glimpse, because here what we're seeing as we open the book of Daniel, we see that Daniel is beginning his ministry, so to speak, in the very same place that Jesus began his ministry in the wilderness. What was the first temptation that Jesus had to deal with? It was appetite. And of course, they were trying to get Jesus to eat something that no good Jew would eat, right? Was he tempted to eat pork in the wilderness? No. What was he tempted to eat? Bread. What's the matter with bread? Well, there's nothing the matter with bread per se. That's right, exactly. He was not going to do a miracle at Satan's request or to prove Satan's implied suggestion that he was really not the Messiah. He was only going to do what God instructed him to do. And God had not told him to make bread. Now, how does this relate to what we're talking about? We're talking about end-time health ministry. We're talking about the role of health evangelism in the end-time church. And what I'm trying to help us see is that something that I think we've lost in many circles is extremely relevant. And I'll be honest with you. Perhaps I've been as guilty as anyone in this area in my teaching. You see, God gave us a health message to be a blessing of inestimable value. Our health message, in fact, one of the watchwords we're told of our health message was to be something better. People don't usually get too upset with you if you're showing them something better, right? Especially if they recognize it. Now, if they don't recognize it, they could get somewhat upset with you. But we're trying to cast a vision for something better. We're trying to share with people something better. And now what I'm telling you I may be guilty of is that often we neglect to cast the greatest vision that God has given us for fear that we won't carry people with us. And what I've been trying to help you see today, and maybe some of you want to do what I've begun to do recently, and I picked up a book that's been sitting on my shelf for many years. I read it many years ago. But hadn't picked it up in quite some time. And since it's older, I've got to take better care of it. It's a paperback. Some of you will be chagrined to know I have a pencil in there. But the story of our health message. I don't even know if it's still in print. But you know, as I was reading through this about our pioneers' attitude toward health, they saw health as a moral obligation. It was not just an added appendage. It was not just something, if you want to do it, it would be nice, it'll help you live a little bit longer. It was something that they saw. They saw that they were called, really, and although the language was not typically used, they saw themselves that they had this high and holy calling as priests. They saw themselves in light of the heavenly sanctuary. We touched on this earlier today. And they saw that they were living in a time where God was calling them to holiness. And I think we've largely lost that rationale for healthful living. I don't know. Do you hear that language a lot in the circles that you're in? And you might say, well, you know, Dr. DeRose, this is raising it kind of to a level where it's a burden. You know, if you start casting that kind of a vision, it doesn't sound like something better. It sounds like legalism. Is there the potential for health ministry to degrade into legalism? And to somehow thinking that we're better than someone else because of our lifestyle? It's possible. It is really possible. But does that mean then that we should avoid where God is leading? I mean, think about Daniel. Think about it for a minute. How many other Jews were there in Babylon along with Daniel and his three friends? How many others were there? I don't know the actual count, but there are a whole lot of them. And what do you think? I mean, what do you think if Daniel had this priestly heart? And I shared with you some of my experience as a pastor and working with other ministers. I've heard it said more than once by pastors, you know what? If there's a sinner's table at the potluck, I'm going to eat at the sinner's table. Now, it's true, Jesus did eat with sinners, didn't he? But that's not the point they're making. The point they're making is they're going to eat the worst food that's served to show that they're not better than the others. Let me make a point here. There is no redemptive value in how we eat. Okay, we don't earn salvific merit by our eating. Christ is our only Savior, right? But the point is there is an intimate connection between how we live and our moral character and our ability to be fit for the Lord to use in these end times. And so I'm not doing anyone a favor. Let me just tell you a true story. It happened many miles from here. a gentleman who had recently come into the Seventh-day Adventist Church. Those who had studied with him had shown him some of the beauty of the health message. This was a man who was somewhat up in years. He had many health problems. He was a smoker. He was eating a diet that was very poor, like most Americans and like I myself before I learned about this message. And these individuals who had brought him the truths of God's Word showed him the beauties of healthful living. And so this gentleman left off the cigarettes, and he left off the meat, and he left off other things. And a while after that, he was invited to Thanksgiving dinner at the home of the pastor of the Adventist Church. And they served him turkey there, and the pastor ate turkey. And after that, this person said, well, if it doesn't, you know, if the pastor eats it, I surely can eat it too. And last I heard, this individual was not regularly attending church and was eating all the meat and was back to smoking and was in terrible health. Now you say, well, you know, that could have happened anyway. Why do you tell a story like that? When we think we're coming down to someone's level, we think we're being compassionate to them. We think we're being balanced and liberal. Daniel could have had those same thoughts. Who am I to think that I'm any better than anyone else here? You know, why should I make a stand when no one else is? You know, the Lord's going to bless us all anyway. But Daniel was extremely particular. Why? Because Daniel had a sense of his calling. He had a sense of his calling. Now, we're talking about health ministry in the church, and I think very shortly here we're going to open things up because I don't know if

formal health ministry. I had not given any health programs. That was not something that I was involved with. And I ended up going to residency at Kettering Medical Center there in Ohio in internal medicine. And when I went to Kettering, I had a very deliberate concept in my mind. I did not just want to start going to any church. I wanted to pray about the specific congregation the Lord wanted me to go to. And so I was visiting churches. And I was praying about whether the Lord wanted me in one church or another. And I went to church after church, and none of them, I was not impressed. Any of those churches was where the Lord wanted me. In fact, most of the time I was clearly impressed this was not the place God wanted me. I finally went to a small church. I think it was probably a good half hour from Kettering. And the minute I went in that church and saw what was happening, I was very inspired. The pastor, small congregation, preaching out of the Bible, warm group of people, and I knew this is where the Lord wanted me. Within a short time of attending that church, one of the women in the church, one of the informal leaders, I'm not sure she had an official leadership position there, she said, "Dr. DeRose, we've been watching you eat, and you need to do a nutrition seminar here at our church." Now, I was not trying to eat in such a way that it would open up doors for me to do public health ministry, because I did not do that. That was not part of my realm of experience. And also, I felt I had learned some things, being an Adventist at that time, probably 6 or 7 years. I said, well, I would not even want to do a program unless it was the whole church that really wanted it. Because I could just imagine, you know, what's going on if I needed to give a nutrition seminar at this church. And I said, beside that, I will not do a seminar here on nutrition unless there is someone to cook. Because I am not a cook, and I'm not going to be telling people how to eat unless there's people to cook the way I'm telling them they should eat. And so I figured I was off the hook. Well, I was for maybe 10 or 15 minutes. Because then the pastor of the church came to me. And he said, "Dr. DeRose, we need this seminar here for our church, for our community, and here's three ladies who've agreed to do the cooking." Okay, so I signed up. Now remember, I'm an intern. And I don't know how long it took, but I'm thinking, like, what did I just do? I mean, this was before we had all these DVD-based programs. You know, I'm quite old. Some of you realize that. We didn't have all these pre-packaged programs. You could just put a DVD in, you know, have prayer and let someone speak, some expert. No, if I was going to do a nutrition program, I was going to have to get up and teach the whole program. And I'd never done that before. And I didn't have any scripts. I did actually have some notes from a seminar I went through during an elective in my senior year of medical school, but that was it. And I said, "Lord, there's no way I can do this. This is stupid." And so I got on the phone, and I called the pastor. I said, "Pastor," he said, "Yes." I said, "You remember that nutrition seminar we had talked about?" He said, "Yes. I mean, we're so excited about it. We've got the flyers up all around the community." Well, you figured it out. I was stuck. And the Lord put me in way over my head, but I'm trying to make a point here about what got me into it. What opens up the doors for health ministry is your own lifestyle, you see? And I'm not saying because of that I have some perfect lifestyle or that I'm a model for anyone else. We're all works in progress, aren't we? But hopefully, as God's leading us, we're living according to the light He's given us and not saying, "Well, I don't want to be too, you know, if I'm too strict, you know," think about it. I mean, here I am, I'm speaking in front of a group of people. I mean, you just think, would I really do something like that? I mean, think about it.

0: You know, speakers, when they're up front, they just don't drink long drinks of water. You know, that's really not part of the protocol. But if I'm thirsty, what should I do? Yeah, make some excuse, you know, and make it part of the talk. But I give you that as an illustration because most of us, and myself included, often we're afraid to make as strong a statement as God has given us about certain subjects in the realm of health because we're afraid that we're going to alienate people. Now, we usually don't have that problem in medicine, though, do we? If we think someone needs their appendix out, I mean, that's painful, isn't it, to have surgery? I mean, if you're a surgeon and you think you person's got an acute appendicitis, what do you usually recommend? Yeah, you recommend that they get, I see some surgeons here, and they're not hedging at all. They're not saying, well, you know, if it were me, you know, I probably want it, but it would hurt a lot, and I'm trying to be empathetic. I mean, it's amazing. Medicine actually helps us to pull back the window on a lot of our spiritual misperceptions, doesn't it? Why should we treat people with more compassion when we're dealing with their physical body than we do with their spiritual body? We make all these foolish excuses, don't we? Well, they've got the, you know, they're young in the faith, and I'm not saying that we just sit down with someone and we just let them have it all. But what I am saying is, for some of us, and I'm included, it's easier for me to be gentle with people. And it seems so, you know, it seems so sanctified to be gentle, even if I know a person is doing something that's destructive. And it's true in the area of lifestyle too. And so it's with great concern to me, as I alluded to this morning, that when it comes to issues that were foundational, before God gave the 1863 health reform vision to our church, He was showing them the dangers of tobacco and alcohol and caffeine. And what's happening among some of our most educated Seventh-day Adventists? Is, well, you know, the Harvard boys, yeah, they know it's good to be, you know, kind of on a vegetarian diet, but they have a little bit of wine. You know, they drink their coffee. Do you see that there's a problem here? And I'm not trying to pick on these things if you're struggling with those issues to somehow shame you. But I'm saying that God gives us this light because He's calling us to be a holy people, a people that's set apart. And it has a bearing on how well the Holy Spirit can work through me. You see, I can actually tie the Holy Spirit's hands, can't I? Is that possible? Well, if you go through the whole book of Daniel, you can see that every aspect of the priesthood is embodied in Daniel's ministry, or at least everyone that we've chosen to highlight today. And I'm not going to belabor those. Those of you that are quick readers, you'll see these things flash up before you throughout the book of Daniel. Look what Ellen White said about Daniel's experience in Councils on Health. The life of Daniel is an inspired illustration of what constitutes a sanctified character. Bible sanctification has to do with the whole man. And then look what she enumerates after this. It's impossible for any to enjoy the blessing of sanctification while they're selfish and gluttonous. These, grown under a burden of infirmities because of wrong habits of eating and drinking, which do violence to the laws of life and health. It's amazing, and not just what Ellen White wrote, but our pioneers, they sense this moral call to a healthy lifestyle, to a lifestyle that embraced all of the aspects of health that God had revealed. And that includes being in harmony with natural law. We have more light today. So if anything, we're more responsible, aren't we? Not less. Okay, well, here's where we want to go with all this. Hopefully, those of you who've been with us since this morning, we've cast this vision of God's call for you as a priestly nation, as believers. And that priestly call is not only a corporate call, it's an individual call. And that individual call calls each one of us to a higher standard in the area of both individually preaching and teaching and healing. Not that we all have to give a formal sermon or an evangelistic series, but every one of us is called in each of these areas to be involved in ministry. And as I pointed out this morning, part of what we're called to be are callers. Just like you're wanting God's call to be clear in your life, God is wanting to use you to help call other people first to Christ and then to a closer walk with Him. So with that background, I wanted to really hear from you, because we want to especially talk about how this all fits in to the local church and your ministry and your outreach and evangelism. Now, you may be expecting me to take the lead with that, but I'm really anxious to hear from some of you. If some of you came either with some preconceived ideas or some things you were expecting that I would touch on, or some sentiments that relate to this topic, Arden here has a mic. And we want to hear from you. First of all, does this resonate with you, this priestly concept, this priestly call? Do you see some relevance to where you're at in your life? And then what implications does this have for you at a local church level?
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Hi, my name is Anna Corden, and I'm one of the Pathfinder leaders here in Kansas City with the Pathfinder Club NC4Y, New Change for Youth. And today we are going to share a special music with you. The name of the song is called Still Remains. And it is our prayer and our hope that as you listen to this song, you will be reminded that no matter what happens in our life, God's grace and His strength still remains. He died so we could live, and it is our prayer that He will show us how to live, because through it all, His grace remains.

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1: And I usually like to start before time so that at the dot we begin the material. I'm not a pastor or a preacher. I am an emergency room doc. Grew up in India, which is a land of tremendous diversity. Culture, food, dress, language, religion too. India has the largest Hindu population in the world, over 800 million. It has about the second or third largest Muslim population in the world. In fact, we have more Muslims in India than many of the Muslim countries themselves. Buddhism was born, nurtured, cradled in India. Christianity came to India at the first generation of Christianity. You go down to the lower parts of the Indian peninsula, you can still see some monuments to commemorate the landing there of St. Thomas. In fact, there's a mountain called St. Thomas's Mount. And then there's Sikhism, Jainism, and a whole host of the other religions. So to grow up in that atmosphere, in that crucible, is really is a challenge. Lots of questions I had. And I asked them, and after a few years, went on a journey. And I'm going to describe to you that journey, not exactly how it happened, but after about 20 years, I put all that stuff into a kind of a reasonable step-by-step approach, and that's what I'm going to present to you today and tomorrow. It took me that long because I was a doctor, and so in my spare time what I did was ask a lot of people questions, and I happened to work in quite a few different hospitals in India. So at some places I was close to a Hindu shrine. At other places I was close to a Muslim mosque. I worked way up in the foothills of the Himalayas, not very far from Dharamsala, which is the place that the Indian government gave the Dalai Lama, so his monks would come over to be treated and then we could have a chat. I worked sometime in the town of Jalandhar, which is not very far from Amritsar, where the Golden Temple of the Sikhs are. So, you know, with all these interactions, questions naturally arose. And I began asking people, ordinary people, as well as leaders, pastors, bishops, priests, monks, mullahs, imams. And it's amazing how, when you begin to ask the real questions, how few of them can ever answer you back. And that's what set me on my journey. So we're just about 9:30, so let's start. Some of you would like to take notes, and that's fine, you can take notes, but remember I'll be going pretty rapidly because of the amount of material there is. It's amazing how much there is. People think that you must just rely on somebody else's words and just by, you know, belief and faith. No. There is enough of solid evidence. And that's what I'd like to show you during these this seminar. And for those who will take notes, go ahead and try if you can. Keep up with me. If not, I have a book that's just come off the press last week. Everything that's up here is in the book. So because I'm a one-man ministry, and the ministry is sustained by these finances, I'll have to charge for the books, okay? But they're all there. The whole seminar stuff is in the book. So if you want to take notes, fine. If you want to just sit back and listen, and if you have a little, you know, something in your purses, then that's fine. You can get the books. So let's start. Allahu Akbar. That is the Muslim cleric. the mullah or the imam. He wants to call the faithful to salat, prayer. Allah is the proper name of God in Arabic. God with a capital G. Ho Akbar is great. Shema Israel. Wow. Something is not working.

Here we go. Allah Hu Akbar. Allah is the proper name of God in Arabic. Hu Akbar is great. Shema Israel, says the Jewish rabbi. Shema, hear. Israel, two words, prince of God, Jehovah. Adonai Eloheinu, Adonai accord. Hear, O Israel, the Lord our God, the Lord is one. Namo Amitabha, that is the Buddhist monk. He spins his prayer wheel. Namo, name. Amitabha, the name of a bodhisattva. Who's a bodhisattva? Somebody who has reached the penultimate state of existence just before becoming a Buddha himself. And today Amitabha is the presider of a paradise known as the Pure Land Paradise. If you repeat his name often enough, you will get merit and might be whisked away to that paradise. There is no other name under heaven whereby we must be saved. This is the Christian preacher, the bishop, the pastor, and the name he refers to is Yeshua bin Maryam, Jesus the son of Mary, also called the Christ. Translated, the Messiah. The meaning of the Messiah is the anointed one. Another one of his names was Emmanuel. El God, Manu is man, God with man. Deep in the Indian peninsula from where I come from, Hare Ram, Hare Krishna, that's the Guru, which is Shishyas. Just as they reach the goal of their pilgrimage or temple, Hare Ram, Hare Krishna, Hare Ram, Hare Krishna, Rama Rama, Hare Hare, Krishna Krishna, Hare Hare. Hare is obeisance. Rama is the seventh avatar or incarnate of the god Vishnu, the preserver of the universe. And Krishna is the eighth incarnate of the god Vishnu. So on this side is this religious world, all diverse and varied. But there's a fence. And on the other side of the fence stands the rank skeptic, the avowed atheist. He looks over at this religious field and with a wry, condescending smile, he says, these poor deluded souls sipping at the opium of the masses. That is what Karl Marx called religion. Opium of the masses. You guys don't know how to face the reality of life. It is tough. It is painful. There is suffering there. And when you can't face it, then you go run off and nibble and chew a little bit on these empty promises of some utopia out there. Some God who's going to give you something more than you have. There is no God. There is no afterlife. There is no heaven. Nothing. Life is hopeless. Face the reality. Oh, so there is some reality that nobody else knows? Maybe, maybe not. So I looked at one of the authors who stated why he would not want to be a believer. A brilliant British atheistic philosopher, Bertrand Russell. Listen to what he said. It is only on the firm foundation of unyielding despair that the soul's habitation can henceforth be safely built. How can despair form a firm foundation? How can unyielding despair ever be safe? Quentin Smith, co-author of Theism, Atheism and the Big Bang Cosmology, this is what he said. He was even more blunt. The only reasonable belief is that we came from nothing, by nothing, and for nothing. So my first question was, where did he get such a big sweeping statement from? What is it based on? Nothing. Got it? It is just a private personal opinion. There is no way anybody can establish this by any chance whatsoever. But nothingness is not an easy principle to live by. It's a very hard, exacting principle. You try it and see. You cannot live as if there is nothing. And that is why Jean-Paul Sartre, that French thinker and philosopher, after he had outlined all his arguments as to why atheism is the way to live, step by step, argument on an argument, and he placed it all out there and said, look, I showed you the best way to live is live like an atheist. But one question remains, he said, why I have not committed suicide yet? You know, some of us might smile,
But for him, it was no smiling matter. He was dead serious. And I'll tell you why he was dead serious. He was a brilliant thinker. There was another brilliant thinker, Albert Camus. He was a Nobel Prize winner. That means possibly the highest that he could have possibly reached in his career or in his field. He said the final philosophical question is the question of suicide. And he not only said that, he went to its hopeless end and did it. So, the nothingness of Quentin Smith will pull you to the despair of Bertrand Russell. And if that is not held, he'll take you to the precipice of Jean-Paul Sartre and of Albert Camus. But just because somebody wanted to commit suicide does not make them wrong. Because I saw many people who believed in God, pious people, righteous people, who also wanted to commit suicide. Have you seen them? Yeah, despaired, depressed. They also wanted to commit suicide. Therefore, the question still has not been answered. Is it all that religious field out there, or is it this atheistic way to live? Which one is it? In other words, the basic question, is there a God in existence? How will I know? That's the question we're going to look at. I didn't start out with that question. I started out by asking, is it the Hindus or Muslims or Christians or Buddhists or who? But while I asked that question, I began the delve, I realized, what's the point of looking for a named religion if there's no God at all? What's the use of looking for a river or a lake if water itself, its existence is in question? And so, before we start that question, we must ask ourselves what kind of an attitude we bring to the search. Number one, our mental attitude, and the other one is we create an atmosphere. If you don't do these two, you get all lost. I tried it in the beginning and I got all muddied up and got stuck. And so, the first thing is our mental attitude. What do I mean by a mental attitude? Here it is. All of us, and I don't care who it is, have three attitudes in our minds at any given time. And we got all three and can flip from one to the other and so smoothly we don't know which one we are using at which time. The three attitudes that we have, and these are not people, these are attitudes. A skeptic, a believer, inquirer. For example, a skeptic dismisses the report prior to thorough investigation. A believer accepts the report prior to thorough investigation. An inquirer holds verdict till investigation is done. Another set of statements. A skeptic focuses on the question to the exclusion of the evidence. A believer focuses on the evidence to the exclusion of the question. An inquirer focuses on the weight of evidence. And yet another set. Skeptic disbelieves in the face of reasonable evidence. A believer believes in the face of big questions. An inquirer accepts reasonable evidence even if some questions remain, for the simple reason that questions will always remain. There is not a single human who can ever finally stand on any pedestal whatsoever and say, I've got it all. It's impossible. Our brains and our minds are simply too small. Truth with a capital T is just too big. And so questions will remain. So let me ask you, we're going to spend a few hours today and tomorrow, possibly. What would you like to use during our seminar here? The attitude of an inquirer. Okay, it's okay, you can answer me back, it's fine. The attitude of an inquirer. So we stop being a believer. Stop being a skeptic. So leave your religious stuff outside that door. Here, we'll just be ordinary people. With no loyalty, with no axe to grind, nothing to defend. Just inquire. Are you with me? Good. How about creating an atmosphere? We need four things and all four are absolutely important. You can't miss even one. If you miss one, you're going to block your own way. Number one is humility. It is the top. If ever you puff up your chest and say, I know, then you're not going to know the next thing. So humility is the smallness you feel when you're standing before the vastness, the grandeur, and the majesty of truth. Remember, truth with a capital T is huge. It is big.
Do not ever try to puff up your chest against that. You get blown away. And if you are being blown away, then go ahead and just be humble and teachable. For if you are not, you block yourself. What about honesty? Honesty, you know, is an extreme short supply. This is what I found in my 20 years of talking to people. Everyone likes to be known as those who have some bit of knowledge. Nobody likes to show themselves ignorant. And so when you begin asking questions, they immediately start answering right away as if they know it all. And then at the end of the day, when everything is said and done, you ask them, really? Do you really know what you're talking about? I don't know, comes the honest answer. Honesty is so much a part of us that I realized I had to give it a very tough definition which would stand the test. And here's one definition. Honesty is the willingness to give credit to a point or argument, no matter who brings it up, even if that acknowledgement might destroy my previous standing. Are you ready for that? Are you ready to be honest? You know what I call it in my search after a few months? I call it the wow factor. Wow. In other words, if something impresses you, it doesn't matter from where it came. If you're honest, you must say, wow. Are you going to do that? I'll promise you that during this seminar, there'll be many times you will look at stuff and you say, wow, if you are honest. So we acknowledge and confess that we want to be honest. And if it is not so good, you can twist your mouth and say, I don't know. And if it's really bad, say it's lousy. But be honest. And if it's something good, say, wow. You don't have to say amen because that is Christian. Okay? You can say great or not so great or I agree or that's useless or whatever it is. But be honest about your response to what we go through. Calmness? Boy. Religion has its deepest roots in our emotions. Did you know that? You try to touch that part and I will erupt. I will defend it to its death. Anybody outside? Come on, there's place. There's place. There's place up here. Some out there. We've got to be calm. If you are not calm, then judgment and reason will fly out of the window. The willingness to keep my volatile emotions in check because of humility and honesty. In other words, if you are humble and you are honest, then you can remain calm because you have already shed away everything. There's nothing to defend. Respect. Respect is not agreement. Respect is not even admiration. Respect is simply allowing for the other whatever rights we feel is our due. In other words, if he or she wants to do a search, let him or her do it their way. But we respect them because you want them to respect your search and your conclusion. Even if it's diametrically opposite, that's okay. Be able to honestly, respectfully disagree is a virtue. You don't have to agree. To respect somebody, just respect their right to do it their way. Amen. How do we apply this really in practical terms? Is it okay if I ask you all to stand up? Because we need some oxygen in our brains. All right, we'll take a deep breath. You know, it's called the 2-2-4 method. 2-2-4. Take a deep breath for 2 counts, hold it for 2 counts, and let it go for 4 counts. Are you with me? Take a deep breath. 1-2, hold. 1-2, let go. 1-2-3-4. Once again. Take a deep breath. 1-2, hold. 1-2, let go. 1-2-3-4. I can see the oxygen level coming up, just getting into your brain just enough. One more time. Take a deep breath. 1-2, hold. 1-2, let go. 1-2-3-4. Okay. The reason I asked you to stand was not to take a deep breath to have your oxygen in your brains, although that's good, but let's do one ritual. I would like you to draw an imaginary circle around your feet. Okay? Imaginary circle. Now, this is what that circle is.
The circle is your religion, your philosophy, the principles that now guide you. Now please step out of that. Okay, now you're joining me on the street. We are ordinary people. Now you can sit down. We are not Hindus, we are not Muslims, we are not Buddhists, we are not Christians inside this room. Outside that, you can put on your coat and walk. But here, we are just ordinary people asking questions that we hope somebody will answer. Even if they don't answer, at least there must be some reasonable response to our question. Okay? Now with that, let's go to what I call the great divide. Option A, God is non-existent, fictitious. Option B, God is relevant, God is factual. Let me mention again to those of you who are taking notes, you can go ahead and take notes, but if you want to sit back and listen, you may, because all that I'm showing on the screen are in my book. So you can have it at maybe at the end of the seminar or even at the end of this session. That's the question. These are the two options. There is not a third option. To the question, is there a God in existence? There are only two. There is no God in existence. There is a God in existence. The people who say, I don't know, is not an answer. It's maybe a confession, maybe there's not enough information, or they just don't know enough. But to that question, there is only two answers. Now, why is that question going on and on for centuries? Nobody seems to kind of settle it. Do you know why? Because the way we approach it. We approach it by two columns of argument. Mine and yours. And I pile up the evidence for my stand and I poke holes in your argument. And the other person does exactly the same. He piles up an argument for his own side and pokes holes on the other. The fact is, there is enough of arguments on both sides, there is enough of holes on both sides to do it forever and ever. So now, where are we? We do have a way out. Remember, one of the attitudes of an inquirer is look for the weight of evidence? Yes. We've got to look for the weight of evidence, because there's no such thing as absolute proof in our existence. Not for big questions like this. We look for the weight of evidence. And if we look for the weight of evidence, then we just might find it. But first, how come there are two sides? Look at these statements here and watch the word precisely. Richard Dawkins states this: the universe we observe has precisely the properties we should expect if there's at bottom no design, no purpose, no evil, no good, nothing but blind.

0: So I drew up what is called the PAN process. PAN means going across, the Pan American Games. PAN also means the process of sifting, panning for gold. You sift, move away the valuable from the not so valuable. PAN also happens to be the first three letters of my family name. So in the PAN process, which kept me in the mode of inquiry, has four columns, not just two. In other words, you step away from the debate and look at both the options and make columns. Arguments for A which state there is no God in existence, and then arguments against B which states that there is a God in existence. Then you go to the other side, arguments for the statement that there is a God in existence and arguments against the statement that there is no God in existence. Let's do the PAN process and see what happens. Option A, God is non-existent. What are the arguments for such a statement? None. Boy, how can you say there's no arguments? You know why? Because the statement is in the negative. A negative statement is valid only when you have exhausted all the possibilities. Let me give you an example. If there are 10,000 lakes here in the United States, and I say there is no lake by the name of Chargog, Agog, Manchau, Gagog, Chau, Banagan, Gamog. How many lakes do you think I should be familiar with?
1: All.
0: Will 9,999 do? No. By the way, Chargog, Agog, Manchau, Gagog, Chau, Banagan, Gamog is a real name of a real lake. It is up in Upper Massachusetts, and it's the Native American language. It says, I fish on my side of the lake, and you fish on your side, and nobody fishes in between. I just threw it in for trivia. That's the longest name, by the way, in the United States, the longest name of a place. Anyway, I need to be familiar with all 10,000 lakes. I need to be familiar with all of you for me to stand up and say there is nobody in this room by the name of Mr. Brown, right? I should know all your names. Now let's take that with just one aspect of the God. If there is a God, he should be somewhere. There should be a location. Are we okay with that? If there is somebody living like that, there should be some location, at least a part of him should be somewhere. Do you know every part of your town? No. How about your county? How about your state? Country? Continent? Do you know every corner of the whole world? No, have you been to the moon? What if he set up office on the other side? The dark side of the moon. Been to the sun? 93 million miles away. Do you know how many suns there are in our galaxy? The Milky Way galaxy? 100 billion. Been to any of them? How many galaxies are there that the astronomers have guesstimated? 125 billion. Look, even if you went to 99% of the universe, you will still have 1 billion galaxies still to go looking for that God. So now tell me, is it reasonable to say there is no God in existence? It is not reasonable. Furthermore, if I can walk, don't you think that God also can walk? Sure he can. So if I went to Canada looking for him, he would have gone to India. You know what I'm saying? For anyone to say there is no God, you should be familiar with every nook and corner of the universe at the same time. That is called omnipresence, that is called omniscience, and those are the attributes we give to God. So to say there is no God, you must have the attributes of God or become a God yourself. And then say you're not in existence. There, the tangled knot is evident. There are no arguments for that column. Number two, should I stand here? I guess I should. Against B, and the B is the statement that there is a God in existence. What are the arguments against that? Lack of empirical evidence. Empirical, that is direct. See, hear, touch, feel. Presence of pain and suffering, bad design or lack of design, and the difficulty with this idea of creation. Lack of empirical evidence, it's fair, because I have never

0: touched him or caught him or, you know, sat down with him and had a meal with him. No, I haven't. Have you? People say they've heard his voice, but they can't give me any evidence for that. I have not heard. So empirical evidence, yeah, it's not there. But there are many other things I don't have any empirical evidence for, but I believe it's there, and I think it's there. Everybody else thinks it's there. My brain, for instance. Have you seen your own brain? No, but it's there, I hope. Almost all of scientific information is deduction, not empirical. So it's an argument, but not exactly a very strong argument. Number two is pain and suffering. That's a tough one. So we're going to look at that in a little bit, a little detail, just a little bit later. It is very difficult. But we must approach it as an inquirer, okay? Not as a believer, not as an unbeliever. Bad design, lack of design, it's true. Why did so-and-so, this little child, get leukemia and not that child? I don't know. It seems like kind of random there. Just bang, bang, here and there. No explanation. And so we say, if there's no explanation, probably there's no God even in existence. Same as this. So much of pain and suffering, he's out of existence, most probably. Difficulty with creation, this idea of creation does not sit with a rational mind for two reasons. It is not consistent with any observable phenomena. In other words, I've never seen creation take place. I don't see anybody snap his fingers and a whole mountain range suddenly comes up. Or go to the middle of the Sahara Desert and just, you know, call out some rivers and lakes and just fill up the place. Never seen that. Number two, it is not in conformity with any scientific law. What is the explanation behind creation? There is no rational explanation. And therefore, it's difficult to accept this idea of creation. Creatio ex nihilo. Creation, getting something out of nothing. Who ever heard of that? So it's difficult for the rational mind. But if it is not creation, then what is it? And we will see that the other side is exactly the same. There is no difference in the approach or in the explanations that we have watched later on. Pain is the big problem, so we're going to go quickly through that, okay? Now, I do not propose to give an explanation. It's too big a topic. I am too small. But I did look at it in a narrow way. In other words, the claim here is there is an almighty God in existence and there is pain and suffering and therefore he is non-existent. That's all I'm going to look at. Number one, is there a problem? Either he is not good or else he is not almighty. That is from a Greek philosopher of yesteryears. Is he, God, willing to prevent evil but not able? Then he is impotent. Is he able but not willing? Then he is malevolent. Is he both able and willing? Whence then is evil? Tough question. I want to remember that question. Whence is this evil then? Is it a critical question? The problem of evil is one of the most crucial protests raised by unbelievers against the fact of God. Evil constitutes the biggest single argument against the existence of an almighty loving God. Is it a universal question? It's a problem which no theist can avoid and no honest thinker will even try to avoid. Indeed, every philosophical theory has to deal with it in some way. These are pressing questions which every reflective and sensitive mind frequently ponders. So it is a critical, big, universal problem. Nobody escapes it at any given time. So the first question is evil and pain real? I'll give you an illustration and then there'll be a question which I will answer at the complete end of the whole seminar, that is tomorrow. And that is the story of this man who lost his son to some kidnappers. And they asked him to pay a ransom. He was poor, but he got all the money he could possibly have and got the money and they said, okay, bring the whole amount. He became a complete pauper because of using up all his resources. Come to such and such place and at the end of the pickup truck is your son. He goes there and puts the money in another place where they told him to. Went there to the pickup truck and the back of the pickup truck is the mangled body of his son tortured to death. And the little note which says, sorry, wrong identity, we thought he was the millionaire's son. In the depth of his grief, in the bitterness of his soul, this father cried out, "Where was God when my son was tortured to death?" So is evil real? Should I tap him on the shoulder and say, "Hey, go to sleep, tomorrow morning you'll be okay"? How awful would that be? Evil is real. The answer to that question was given by a person who was standing next to him. And I would like to give you that answer at the end of the whole seminar. And if I do forget it, please remind me. Okay? Because he asked, "Where was God when my son was tortured to death?" There's a person who made a response. Evil and pain are real. This is what makes the question real. Otherwise, there's no question at all. On the other side is another question. And therefore, you know, let me quote here Stendhal, who said, "God's only excuse is that he does not exist." Steve Kumar mentioned this. According to Bertrand Russell, I had mentioned him earlier, no one could sit beside a dying child and still believe in the existence of God. On the other side, are pleasure and good also real? How many of you think pleasures are also real? Good is real. Joys are real. Sense of fulfillment is real. Have you seen a little child run to a father and just nuzzle into the, you know, corner of his neck there and just completely at peace with herself and with the world? Is that something not beautiful? Okay, if there's evil that points to a conclusion that there's no God in existence, then what does all the joys, the exquisite pleasures point to? Why is that not causing the same question? When's this good? Why is there only a question, when's this evil? Are you with me?
1: Yes.
0: When's this good? So, good and pleasure are real. And if evil is real and points to non-existence of God, then joys and pleasures are also real and points to the existence of God. At best, they cancel out each other. A contradiction does not give us the liberty to throw out both possibilities. Suppose you were pickpocketed and came and told me you were, and we found two guys out there. Mr. A said, "No, Mr. B did it." And Mr. B said, "No, not me, Mr. A." And I, as the police officer, told you, "Well, there's a big contradiction here. Mr. A and Mr. B are at loggerheads. I say we settle the problem by saying that nobody was even pickpocketed." Yeah, a contradiction does not give us the liberty to throw out both possibilities. Both good and evil need an explanation. So if you want to look at only one side, you're becoming one-sided. And that is predetermined and biased. That's not fair. We are inquirers, aren't we? So we've got to look at both. Here are some ways in looking at it. Number one, what are the possibilities when you have both? God is evil, then there's a contradiction between in when we see good in the world. God is good, and then we see a contradiction because there's a lot of evil in the world. God is both good and evil, we find that only in mythological writings. And then this fourth one, which they say is the conclusion, God is non-existent, and we cannot explain the origins of good and evil then. There is no explanation. Explanation two, if evil suggests the absence of God, good should suggest the presence of God. Now, here's the catch. That which suggests a presence defines the overall picture. Suppose we go to a jungle, and we look at one part of the jungle, and there are no footprints at all. So we make a conclusion, there's no lion here. But in the other part of the jungle, there are footprints. And we can make a conclusion, there might be a lion here. In the whole jungle, is the lion absent or present? Present. Are you with me? when there are both evidences, evidences for absence and evidences for presence, the evidences for presence defines the overall picture. If a vase or a vase or a jug is broken, you can point to the jagged edge and say there's no design here, so maybe there's no jug. But the part just next to it has a design still left, and so we have to call it a jug, broken all right, but still a jug. Are you with me? So it is the design, the evidence for the presence that defines the overall picture. Don't let anybody fool you and say they are both the same and so we don't know what to do. No. If there is even one little evidence for, that takes the precedence. You check it out in your own life and you'll see that's true. Explanation 3, the declaration of atheism. So, you know, because they couldn't figure out, or they would get caught, if we had both evil and good in existence, this is what they say. There is at bottom no design, no purpose, no evil and no good. Nothing but blind, pitiless indifference. No evil? I thought that was the most crucial argument. So you had that as the most crucial argument, and when you finish the argument, you just toss it off. You climb a main branch, sit on the perch, and then chop the branch itself. What happens to the perch? If you chop off the existence of evil, you chop off your greatest argument against or your statement that says that there's no God in existence. So you can't have your cake and eat it. Either there is evil, which you say points to no God, in which case you'll have to look at good, which points to God. Or you knock everything off. And what does that mean? Let's look at that. If there's no evil and no good, what does it really mean? We're going to look at it just a little bit here. No evil means there is nothing that is unacceptable, and therefore there's everything that's acceptable, and that's why everything is good. And at the same time you're saying there's no good, which means there's nothing that's acceptable, so everything is unacceptable, so everything is bad. So if you say both no evil and no good, all these statements must apply simultaneously at all times, under all circumstances, in all places. So what are you trying to say? What is the real claim? Not even nothing. I borrowed that phrase from a Nobel laureate, his name was Steven Weinberg, who wrote the book Dreams of a Final Theory. But he was a physicist. He was describing conservatives who said there was a reference point, and liberals who were like this, who said there's no reference point, no evil, no good. And he said at least the conservatives stand for something. You can argue with them, you can fight with them, you can disagree with them. In fact, he said, I disagree with some of the views that these conservatives hold. The liberals who say there's no good and no evil, nothing, you can't even fight with them because they are not even wrong. So I borrowed that. What is the real claim here? No evil and no good? It's not even nothing. Atheism then, at that point, is not a claim. It is the absence of a claim, or a claim that there is no claim to make. It is not a stand. It is the absence of a stand, or a stand that there is no stand to take. It is not a philosophy. It is the absence of a philosophy, or a philosophy that there is no philosophy to hold on to. Are you with me? I'm not making this up. You see what they said and analyze it, you'll come to that. There is no other way of looking at it. It is the absence of a stand or a philosophy. And an absence has no grounds to comment on a presence. An absence does not even know the difference between presence and absence. It is a non-statement pretending to be a statement, and therefore is doubly false. Not even nothing. That is the philosophical truth of it. Okay? Now let's see if it stands to practical reasoning. Nothing but, you remember that part of the statement? Nothing but blind, pitiless indifference. Nothing but is a absolute statement. Nothing but. I see nothing but people here, that means I don't see any animals. If I see one animal here, I can't say nothing but humans, right? Nothing but is an absolute. It can allow for no exception whatsoever. Even if one exception is found, the statement becomes false. Now it said there's three things. There's nothing must blind, pitiless indifference. Nothing must blindness, pitilessness, and nothing but indifference. Is that true in life?
1: No.
0: Is blindness universal? It's not the question of whether blindness is universal. The author of that statement himself had to have sight to pen those words. Even if you use metaphorically, he would have had to. It's absolutely imperative that he be able to see. Otherwise, how does he know there's blindness there? So the very statement is false. Number two, complete lack of compassion in this whole existence of ours. What is it that flows out of a mother towards her infant and baby? Come on. Compassion rules us. We can deny it and we can run away from it, but it is there in our lives. Number three is total indifference. That's impossible. The very fact that you all came and sat here showed that you are considerate regarding the time in which this seminar would begin, right? All three, sight, pity, and consideration, are part of the very fabric of our existence. You don't have to look here and there to find out if that statement is wrong or right. It is completely false. The atheistic declaration cannot stand either a theoretical scrutiny or practical observation. It is therefore baseless and false. If there's any question, you can just raise your hand. We may not answer it right away, but at least we'll know there's a question, okay? Because some of these things are philosophical, especially to begin with. We do have to settle out some things. When we go to the religions themselves, there's a lot of quotations, but now philosophy and something that we can grapple with. So here's the options. Bad God, there's a contradiction. Usually nobody bothers about that statement. Nobody bothers about this. We knock this off because this does not explain good and evil. So it can't be an explanation that God is non-existent. A philosophy itself that is really non-existent cannot deal with an existence of anything else. We are left with only this. A good God in which there is a contradiction because we say He's almighty also. So proposal four. It's a theistic proposal. God is ultimate reference point. And atheism does not have a counter proposal except by default. And the default is that instead of God being the ultimate reference point, the individual is the ultimate reference point. But the individual cannot be an ultimate reference point because there are so many individuals. So you can't use the word ultimate. So if you say that the individual becomes the reference point, there is no ultimate reference point, and therefore that statement, there is no good or no evil, and you are gone with that. Because the statement is saying not even nothing. Are you with me? Alright. Number five, the contradiction should be addressed. There is a contradiction. And it's a painful, awful, distressing contradiction. It requires an existence of the supernatural. That was the contradiction. Are you with me? We have a contradiction because we are saying that there's a God in existence, and this God is almighty, loving, wise. At the same time, there's so much suffering. So the contradiction requires the existence of God. If there's no God, there's no contradiction. You can walk away. You don't have to have any explanation. Now, here are four statements. I am not proposing to answer it, but I am suggesting that if there is that existence of the supernatural where God resides, then let's try to look at it from that angle. We don't know what it exactly is, but we can try. Number one here, evil was permitted in God's wisdom, not our wisdom, in His wisdom. And this wisdom withheld the reason from us for a very good reason. We don't know the reason. But His wisdom is bigger and higher and greater than ours. Number two, God's love cannot but allow freedom of choice. That which is automated or that which is coerced is not love. And in love there must be a freedom to not love. And therefore the freedom of choice, if it should be real, should allow a choice to be made on the other side as well. You can use your choice, You can misuse the choice, you can abuse the choice too. Humanity misused that and brought in the principle that would be self-destructive, which is evil. 3. Evil is only temporary. God will later destroy it completely, and in that he will display his omnipotence. 4. Eternity then. Remember, we are talking about a God who lives in the other dimension, the dimension of eternity. Then in that eternity, there is a description called heaven. And in that, there's a concept within which God could more than compensate us for the evil and sufferings we experience. 80 years here, 90 years, 100 years here, I've got 1,000,000 years waiting for you out there. And in that time, I'll give you such bliss and pleasure that you'll completely forget what was here. I agree, it sounds like a pie in the sky. It does. But it has to sound like that because it's coming from there. Amen. It is not in our existence. The presence of evil could be the evidence that God is loving and allowed freedom of choice. The final destruction of evil could be evidence that he is all-powerful. Eternity will be grand enough to compensate for every evil and suffering we will ever experience. The contradiction, therefore, from that angle is only apparent. The ultimate state could show the perfect harmony between the love and the power of God. I'm not answering it. I'm just suggesting that if you look at it reasonably, from that angle, there could be perfect harmony. If God does not exist, there is no possible explanation of either good or evil, and none is needed. If God exists, eternity allows for an explanation that is consistent with his character and can lift our souls from aimlessness to a vibrant, hopeful life. There has never been an atheistic proposal that has ever shifted a would-be suicide away from his aim of committing suicide. I am an ER doc, so I've seen that. I've also seen on the other side, a would-be suicide turn around when he realized that there could be a God in existence who has his destiny in his hand. It's possible. Bring him out from there. Return him to society, to a beautiful life that he had missed all along. Now let's go to option B. God is existent. Three here and two over here. Let's go through them one by one. Circumstantial. What is circumstantial? It's a pointer. It's not a proof. It's just a pointer to in that direction. So what's the circumstantial evidence? The number. Aren't we? Time up. Oh, what's the time? Somebody tell me. 10:20, how many more minutes do we have? 10 minutes. Okay, let's quickly go through this. If somebody told me there was a little cow with a head on this side of the body and a head on that side of the body as well, I'll say, yeah, thank you very much. If 20 people tell me, I said, yeah, did you see it yourself? If 500 people tell me, I'll say, ooh, there might be a possibility. If 1,000,000 people tell me they saw a cow with a head on this side and a head on that side, then my complete unbelief must shift out to there being at least a possibility. Yes. Yeah. Billions believe in God. And they're willing to testify. Therefore, as an inquirer, we must say, okay, there might be a possibility. 2, deep in the human psyche. Our history goes back about 5,000 years of written history that we know of. We have never had even one generation in which the idea of God has been wiped off completely. So if an idea has been around for about 10 years, it should be okay, something that's possible. If it's been 100 years that's been going on, if it has been in the minds of billions of people for thousands of years, it should become at least circumstantial evident that there's something going on here. Presence of design and purpose. Yes, there is non-design, but there's also design. Tremendous, complex, intricate design all around us. So if non-design should point to no God in existence, what does design point to? See, the argument should be fair on both sides. 3.32 is the anthropic principle. Anthropos is human, It is the factors that contribute to and sustain human life on the planet Earth. There are many, many of them. I'll just point out a few. Two types there are. One is the maintenance of life and the other is conditions for research. Let's go to just one of each. Maintenance of life. Do you know that the expansion rate of the universe is fine-tuned to one part in a trillion, trillion, trillion, trillion, trillion, trillion? Have you tried to open a combination lock? I've got, you know, my briefcase, three combinations. How many combinations will open that? Only one out of 999, if there are three, right? Suppose we have a combination of a million numbers and we need to open that suitcase and we need to open about 10 suitcases in a row, only then I will get the treasure in the 10th. And if I go to this first one and find everything exactly set to open it, then I go to the second one, exactly every number of the 1 million numbers is exactly at the right place, and that suitcase also flips open, and I go to the third and the fourth and the fifth. Tell me, do you think that you will start thinking that it happened by itself? No. Out of these trillions and trillions and trillions of options, only one option will allow life. A little faster or a little slower, we could not have a universe that would be capable of supporting life. I will leave some of the others because of lack of time. If you, like I said, it's in the book, all of them are there. We'll go on. It's only in the very inner edge of the circumstellar habitable zone. That means the distance from the sun. We are at the exact distance from the sun where we have enough carbon dioxide, low enough carbon dioxide and high enough oxygen to sustain complex animal life. That's where we are. It's not like I'd like to sit in this chair and tomorrow morning I'd like to sit in that chair. You can't do that in the galaxy. Where you're placed, you stay. And this happens to be the safest place in the whole galaxy. It also happens to be the safest place in the distance from the sun. Who put us there? Over the past 30 years or so, scientists have discovered that just about everything about the basic structure of the universe is balanced on a razor's edge for life to exist. Conditions for research, I think we will leave that out. Here we go, logical analysis. Logic means there are some facts that are universally accepted, and on that you use some reasoning. Here's one argument. It's called the Kalam argument, written by Al-Ghazali, who said, whatever begins has to have a cause. It's three very simple steps. The universe had a beginning, the universe has to have a cause. Simple. Nobody has yet beaten that argument, do you know that? There was a time ago when people said the universe was everlasting. And so you didn't have an argument, but today, what you know what they call the beginning of the universe? A Big Bang. So it had a beginning. Anything that has a beginning has to have a cause. This universe had a beginning, the universe has to have a cause. I switched it around. We won't go through the pan argument on that. Yeah, we'll leave that out. Well, we'll do it. Science says that all that's in existence are these four: matter, energy, time and space. That's it. There's nothing supernatural, no God, no miracles, nothing. Here's the argument. Can I say that this pointer is the cause of the pointer? No. Can I say that the table, desk, the wooden desk is the cause of the wooden desk? No. Can I say that the wood is the cause of the desk? No. Can I say the carpenter might be the cause of that desk? Yes. But the carpenter is distinct from the material. That's what he is saying, Al-Ghazali. The cause has to be different. The cause of an end product is transcendent to or lies outside it. What is the cause of this pointer? The maker of the pointer, not the pointer. What is the cause then of matter, energy, time and space? You can't look inside matter, energy, time and space. The cause must be outside, therefore the cause must be supernatural. It's as simple as that. If this cause really is outside, then this cause has at least two characteristics. Number one, look at matter in the universe. Absolutely complex. precise and intricate. Therefore, if there's a cause for such matter, then the cause must be brainy. Genius. A super genius. An intellect that's awesome. In fact, this is what Albert Einstein said about the cause. He said that he was in rapturous amazement at the harmony of natural law, which reveals an intelligence of such superiority that compared with it, all the systematic thinking and acting of human beings is an utterly insignificant reflection. That's awesome brain power. Now that number two, we know now from Einstein's theory of relativity that matter and energy are interchangeable. Can you imagine the energy that's in the universe? Take all the matter and make it into energy. 125 billion galaxies of energy. Then if the cause is the cause of that energy, he must at least have that much energy. Not only must he have that much energy to supply the mightiest of clusters of galaxies, he must have it so fine-tuned that he could also deal with the energy particles that are subatomic, like the baryons and the mesons and the hyperons, whose half-life is just 100 millionth of a second. He should be able to deal with that and deal with the mightiest galaxies. So, a brilliant intellect with awesome power, could that be God? Nothing to preclude that. There's nothing that can say no to that. Number four is the formation of granite. We'll finish with this and then have a break. Granite is a form of rock. It forms kind of the crust of the earth. Do you know, nobody has yet really theorized how granite was formed correctly. They have a theory of, you know, material, pressure, temperature. But when you take the material and put it under that pressure and the temperature, it does not form granite. Nobody has yet been able to form granite. That's number one. Number two, radioactive isotopes are substances that give off radiation. Right? Now when they give off radiation, they themselves become less and less in amount. So radioactive substances have what is known as half-lives. How long will it take for that mass, when it gives off the radiation, to become half its amount? The radioisotope of uranium-238 is 4.53 billion years. There's one radioisotope that I'm going to talk about. It's polonium-218. It's a primordial radioisotope. In other words, there's no precursor to it. Nothing brought it to its existence. It was there. One of the first radioisotopes. Its half-life is 3 minutes. How much?
1: 3 minutes.
0: 3 minutes. In that 3 minutes, when it gives off its radiation, if it is inside a rock, it will form a circle like a halo. Now here's the question. Suppose I want to trap a bubble in a glass of water, making that water into ice. I want to trap the bubble. The bubble will last only 3 minutes. How long should it take to form the ice to trap that bubble?
1: Less than
0: 3 minutes. 3 minutes or less. Are you with me? If the bubble is going to only last for 3 minutes and you want to catch it, the water must turn to ice within 3 minutes. An exceedingly large number of polonium halos are embedded in granites all around the world. Distinctly implies that our Earth was formed in a very short time, like say 3 minutes. Are you with me? There is a booth at the back there called Orion. Just go and see there. The halos thing is talked about over there. I met Dr. Robert Gentry myself in April of last year. And I asked him, has anybody challenged you? This is what he said, or this is what he's written down. We have repeatedly challenged the Academy to publicly explain where the polonium halo evidence for creation has ever been scientifically invalidated. For over 15 years, they have refused to even try. It has been published in journals, though. In scientific journals, it's there. It's an astounding piece of information that granite was not formed in 100 million years. It was formed within 3 minutes and 5 hours. That's it. The polonium halos has not yet been refuted. So that is a scientific piece of evidence on which we can stand and say scientific evidence for instant creation. Let's take a break.
1: Did you say 3 minutes and 5 hours or 3 minutes and 5 seconds?
0: 3 minutes to 5 hours. 3 minutes is half life, 5 hours is a full life.
1: Oh, okay.
0: That's what I meant. Okay, we'll take a break, and 15 minutes later, I think we're supposed to reconvene.
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8: Hello, listening friends. Would you like to hear an amazing fact? On September 4, 2019, a 73-year-old woman in southern India, the state of Andhra Pradesh, gave birth to twin girls. Mrs. Yaramati said that she and her husband, who is 82 years old, have been married for some 57 years and have always wanted children, but they've been unable to conceive until now. She adds that she felt stigmatized in her community, in her village, and they'd often exclude her from social gatherings because she was not a mother. They would call me a childless lady, she said. The elderly couple first approached a fertility clinic about having children last year, and then after some encouraging test results, the doctors agreed to perform one round of in vitro fertilization. And then, as they say in French, voila! The twin girls, each weighing about 2.5 pounds, were delivered by cesarean section, which is typical for a high-risk pregnancy. Both babies are doing fine, and Mrs. Yaramati said, "This is the happiest time of my life." You know, the Bible says this is not the first time that an elderly mother gave birth. Stay with us, friends. We're going to learn more on this edition of Bible Answers Live.
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8: 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We're so thankful that you have tuned in for Bible Answers Live. And I am Doug Batchelor. Pastor Jean Ross is out for the night. And so with our team here of engineers and volunteers, we're going to do our best to man the program. If you're tuning in for the first time, this is a live national interactive Bible study. And we've been doing this program for about 23 years now around the country. And we just love talking about the Word of God. And I know we have some friends that are not only listening on a variety of stations and satellite radio, but they may be watching on our Facebook page. This program, you can see it for what it's worth. 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And as we always do, we're going to begin the program with a word of prayer. Loving Lord, again, we always come before you knowing that these words are spirit and they are life, and spiritual things are spiritually discerned. So we pray for the Holy Ghost to give us understanding as we open this blessed book. And we just thank you, Lord. We pray that Jesus will be in our midst wherever we are. And we ask this in Christ's name. Amen. Well, I tell you, friends, that caught my attention when I heard the news report about a 73-year-old woman that gave birth. Now, that's phenomenal right there, but to twins, no less. And the husband is 82. You know, I had to actually question the fertility clinic that would accept a person coming, a couple that age, and saying, we want to have a baby. You know, some of those folks in India live a long time, and let's hope that she can get them through college. But I've actually been to Andhra Pradesh there in southern India, and it is so important for them that they have children and they have a family, something like it was in Bible times. And as I mentioned, there's a couple of stories of miracle births in the Bible. Elizabeth, of course, you can read in Luke chapter 1, this is the mother of John the Baptist, Zechariah and Elizabeth, and it says they were both well advanced in years. It doesn't tell us her age, but it seemed like she was way past what you'd expect having children. They'd kind of given up on the possibility, and then they had John the Baptist. And then, of course, you read about Sarah, it tells us she was 90. Now, 90 back then was not quite like 90 today, because Abraham lived to 175. So they had a longer life expectancy, but 90 was still way beyond what you'd expect a person to have children. Matter of fact, it tells us in the Bible that Sarah had already gone through menopause, so that was a miracle. And then, of course, you've got the miracle of Jesus' birth. And you read in Matthew 1:18, now the birth of Jesus was as follows. His mother was betrothed to Joseph, but before they came together, she was found to be with child of the Holy Spirit. And then you read a few verses later, it says, behold, the angel of the Lord appeared to Joseph in a dream, saying, Joseph, do not be afraid to take Mary to you as wife, for that which is conceived in her is of the Holy Spirit. You know, what happened to Mary? A woman in the Bible analogy is something like a church. And here you've got this woman who has this miracle new birth. And then Jesus tells us that unless we experience the new birth, we cannot be transformed into his image. So it's sort of a symbol. I mean, it really didn't happen, but what happened there is also an analogy of what needs to happen in us. We must be born again. There needs to be a miracle birth of God's Spirit in our hearts where Christ lives within. It's like that song they sang, Little Town of Bethlehem, versus Be Born in Us Today. Have you experienced a new birth, friends? God wants you to, and we have an offer that I think will be a blessing to you. It's free. We'll send you the book, Holy Spirit, The Need. Holy Spirit, The Need, written by yours truly. If you'd like a copy of that, simply call our resource line, which is 800-835-6747. 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We'll be offering other resources through the night, so you might want to keep that number or your PIN handy. 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Calling now, good chance getting your question on the program. We're going to go to the phones. We're going to be talking to Holly, who's calling from Alabama. Holly, you're on the air with Bible Answers Live.
9: Hey, brother. We are here with Elijah Radio in Birmingham. Glad to talk to you again. We have a quick question. We just wanted to follow up on a challenge that one of our speakers gave us one day. He said, if you only have 30 seconds to a minute in the business world, is an elevator speech, to give the kind of the last message, the gospel, the more than just the gospel, but really like an end time present truth kind of gospel. How would you give that in 30 seconds to a minute?
8: Well, first of all, it is difficult, of course, to make a complete gospel presentation, but we should never underestimate what the Holy Spirit can do. I heard one time Charles Spurgeon came into an auditorium, and this is before they had PA systems, and nobody was there, and he thought, I'm going to test the acoustics. And so he walked to the podium, and he said, John 3:16, you know, God so loved the world. And he listened to it, and he thought, oh, that's good, yeah. And then he walked out. Well, a few days later, when he was doing the series there, a man came up, and he said, I want to thank you for bringing me to the Lord. And he said, I just want to let you know, I was the custodian, and I was cleaning in the back when you came to test the acoustics. And all I heard was that verse that you said, and I gave my heart to the Lord right then. So one verse did it. That was less than 60 seconds. I would say one of the most important things you can do is you share your testimony, Holly. you have to reduce it. But you can just say, you know, my life was a mess. I was so lost. I had no peace. And I found a Bible. I read the Bible. And I brought Jesus came into my life. And he's transformed me. Now, right there, you're telling him where you were and where you've come from and what did it, the Word of God. So they can go and say, well, I want to look at the Bible and find out more. Yeah, there's a variety of ways to talk to a person. I think you have to be careful about saying there's one set speech, because my experience has told me everybody I talk to is at a different place in their life, and you might need to say something different to them. And I'm always surprised after I preach from week to week, someone will come up to me and say, that's exactly what I needed to hear. No, I had never would have dreamed that's what they needed to hear, but God knew. So the Lord has to guide you from case to case when you have those brief encounters and you want to say something for the Lord. And keep in mind, you know what's helped me? Is I've sometimes thought, you know, how do I bring this person to the Lord? I've got, you know, I pick up a hitchhiker. I know I'm going to just take him 5 miles. I've only got, you know, 10 minutes or whatever. What can I say? And the Lord reminded me, you may not do all the sowing, the harvesting, and reaping in 10 minutes. Maybe your job right now is to sow the seed. Someone else is going to cultivate the seed. It's going to grow, and someone else will come along later and harvest. So nobody needs to feel like we've got to do the whole thing at once. But there are times, happened to Karen and I this week, we went to visit a friend in the hospital in ICU, prayed with him. I actually was going to come and see him today, but I thought I better see him before I leave town. Went to the hospital, visited him in ICU, prayed with him. So thankful we did. He passed away that night. And you never know when a person is going to be hearing a prayer or the Word of God for the last time. Happened to me this week. So you always want to pray God will lead you. Hey, thank you, Holly. I hope that helps answer your question. And we're going to talk next with Chris, who is calling from Florida. Chris, you're on the air with Bible Answers Live.
10: Yes, thank you, Pastor. I just have a question about what happens to the believer when he dies. And I refer to 1 Thessalonians 4:14.
8: Okay, and so in 1 Thessalonians, it says, of course, that the Lord descends from heaven with a shout, the voice of the archangel, the trump of God. Then we who are alive and remain are caught up to meet them in the clouds. You know, it's pretty clear that we're sleeping. It says we don't need to sorrow as others that have no hope. So the dead are sleeping until the resurrection. And let me read verse 14. For if we believe that Jesus died and rose again, even so God will bring with him those who sleep. So you're thinking that they're already alive and God brings them with him?
10: Correct. That the believers that died in Christ, they are alive with God, their soul, spirit, if you will.
8: Well, now, let me tell you why I think you're getting that idea. When he says, first of all, keep in mind, in verse 13, he sets the stage. I'm in 1 Thessalonians 4:13. I do not want you to be ignorant, brethren, concerning those who have fallen asleep. He's talking about the dead. So you don't sorrow as others that have no hope. For if we believe that Jesus died and rose again, that Christ didn't rise again until he rose again. He was dead in the grave until he rose. Even so, God will bring with him those who sleep in Jesus. Now he gives the sequence. For we say to you by the word of the Lord that we who are alive and remain until the coming of the Lord will by no means proceed. That means go before those who are asleep. Now it tells us when they rise. For the Lord will descend from heaven with a shout, with the voice of the archangel, the trump of God, the dead in Christ will rise first. He's saying they rise to meet the Lord in the air first before us. Then we who are alive and remain are caught up to meet them. So when we get to the Lord, they're with him. That's why he says in verse 14, they're with him because they've risen first.
10: But how can Jesus bring those that died in him at the resurrection if they are not in it with him?
8: So do you think that when someone dies, they're conscious?
10: No, I believe that there is distinction between the body and the soul, spirit.
8: No, I don't mean that they're alive. I mean, but when someone dies in the Lord, do you believe they're floating around and they're conscious of what's happening?
10: No.
8: Yeah, they're asleep. The Bible says the living know they'll die, but the dead don't know anything. And it says, until the resurrection, Jesus said, they'll be raised in the last day, John chapter 6. So the dead are sleeping. Yeah, I'm sorry, go ahead.
10: I believe that the body dies, but the body dies, but the spirit, soul, if you will, goes in it for, in case of believer, it's in presence of God.
8: Do you believe it's alive? Do you believe it's conscious? Because you read in Ecclesiastes 9, it says the living know they'll die and the dead don't know anything. And again, it says in Psalms that the dead do not praise the Lord. You know, if the soul of the deceased are praising God, to be absent from the body is to be present with the Lord means as soon as you die, there's no consciousness of time. Your next awareness, your next consciousness is the resurrection at the second coming. So for you, it seems immediate. It's the twinkling of an eye. But Christ said the resurrection and the judgment are not till the last day. So the idea that disembodied souls are floating around and they're aware, and the Bible says they're asleep. Jesus performed 12 resurrections in the Bible. Well, not Jesus, but there are about 12 resurrections in the Bible, some by Christ. In all of those resurrections, none of them ever commented on any awareness during death. We do have a study guide. You may have already seen it, Chris. It says, Are the Dead Really Dead? I hope that may help a little bit. Talking next with Anthony in Rochester, New York. Anthony, you're on the air with Bible Answers Live.
11: Hi, Pastor Batchelor. How are you?
8: Good. Thanks for calling. And your question?
11: Good. My question is, I was wondering if you could put a basic order of events of Jesus' betrayal in the Garden of Gethsemane, because I look in Luke and I see it says that Judas came up immediately when they came with the soldiers, and he came and kissed them, kissed Christ. And then I see in like John, the soldiers come and they say, "Hey, where's Jesus?" And he says, or they ask him, "Are you Jesus?" And he says, "I am." And they fall backwards or something like that. And so I just wonder, between four Gospels, like, what is the order of events of when they came to arrest Jesus?
8: Yeah, that's a good question. You'll see, yeah, and of course, this to me is proof that the Bible is true, is because you're getting independent reports from John and Matthew and Mark about what happened, and Luke at that event. You know, I believe that Judas did, first of all, it's dark. Secondly, there was nothing really outstanding about the look of Jesus, because Jesus always kind of slipped through the crowd. He looked like another Galilean or a Nazarene. So they said to Judas, they said, you know, you're going to know which one he is. Just so we don't arrest the wrong one, go up and you help identify him. And Judas came up and kissed him and said, "Hail, Master." And he said, "You betraying the Son of Man with a kiss?" And as Jesus stepped away, Jesus asked them, "Who are you seeking?" They said, "You're seeking Jesus." He said, "I am he," and they fell back. But I think that's after Judas had already kissed him. Now, that's been my understanding. You know, you kind of have to piece it together. But was there a specific part that you felt there might be a conflict?
11: Yeah, it was mainly just that part. I wasn't sure if, you know, which one came before the other, or which circumstance came before the other. And then also the whole situation.
8: Yeah.
11: Hey,
8: Anthony, you're cutting out on us. I'm sorry, Anthony. Sorry, your phones, you might be too far away from the cell tower. It's kind of going in and out. Yeah, the events, when you line up the events around the cross, there are some Bibles that have a parallel gospel, and they actually put those things in chronological order. And you might find one of those, I'm pretty sure you will, online. And, of course, those are the opinions of commentators, but it does help it. It does help your understanding of how it can all fit. Anyway, thank you for your question, Anthony. Hope that helps a little bit.
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12: Good evening, pastors. Thank you for taking my call. My question is about the creation and the second

0: The only thing I've come up with is what he made other days were tangible. On the second day, he makes an expanse, an atmosphere. It's something that is, it's air. You can't see it, you can't touch it, you can't hug it. You know what I mean? And so it may be that it was something, he makes a firmament, and it's the atmosphere. Light goes through it. It's basically a barrier of, you know, life-giving air that's going to, nothing in the world can live without this atmosphere that we've got. Separates Earth from every other planet. But it's not something tangible. You can see right through it. So that's the only thing I've come up with. I could be wrong, but that's a good question. He says everything else is good. The last day, he says it's very good.
1: Yeah. Well, apart from the symbolic, you know, of creation being symbolic of salvation, I sort of thought that maybe the God looking into the future maybe saw what would happen with what he did on the second day, you know, the where the waters of the flood came from, and he knew that that was going to happen, and sort of in his foreknowledge, just it was necessary, but it wasn't good.
0: Oh, I see what you're saying. I've never thought of that before. That's interesting. Yeah, I'm not sure. Someone else, I think, may have suggested that because Satan was sometimes called the prince of the power of the air. And on the second day, he made air atmosphere. And they thought, well, maybe that's why he didn't say it was good. It was a kind of a domain that was associated at one point with the devil. I don't know. But it's a good question. And thank you. I hope that helps a little. We're going to be talking next with, is it Emil? Calling from Massachusetts. Emil, is that right?
2: Yes. Good evening.
0: Evening. Thank you for calling.
2: Thank you, Pastor Doug, for your ministry. And I really want to thank you for the person that came from your ministry to visit with us like a week ago.
0: Oh, wonderful.
2: Yes, we were very surprised that somebody took their time to come and visit with us.
0: Well, praise the Lord.
2: So thank you very much. Yeah. My question tonight is related to somehow what you started the program with. I heard the minister preaching about how we are not going to get to heaven not married. So we're going to have to be married when we get to heaven. Now, I know that Jesus said that we're not going to be married in heaven. But how are we going to be related to our wives or spouses when we're going to get to heaven?
0: That's a good question. You know, Jesus did say, in heaven they neither marry nor are they given in marriage. Now, that the word marry it's a verb, it's an action. And that seems to imply there are no new marriages. Keep in mind, God told Adam and Eve, be fruitful, multiply, and fill the earth. So at some point, the earth would be filled, theoretically. God probably did not plan for humans to procreate indefinitely or, you know, just be swimming in people. There'd be no world left just because of the way, you know, exponential growth works. So he said to go and to fill or inhabit the earth, subdue the earth. And once they had filled and populated the earth, they probably would, you know, everyone's going to be happy in heaven. God would not make us with any need that could not be satisfied. Now, does that make sense? God will not create us in heaven, even with our new bodies, with a need that would not be satisfied. So for those in this world that are married, now I'm not talking about David or Solomon that had, you know, dozens of wives, or Solomon had hundreds of wives, but will God give Adam and Eve divorce papers when they get to heaven?
2: I suppose not. No.
0: Probably not. Yeah, so there may not be any new marriages, but for those who already are married and they're best friends in the kingdom, God's not going to tell them they can't live together. So that's my opinion. And at least temporarily, there will be children in heaven because Bible talks about children playing. You know, children will be resurrected as children. They're not going to be resurrected as adults. Or if there's children alive when Christ comes, you read in Malachi chapter 4, they'll go forth and grow up. So there's some growing that children do. It says in Zechariah that children will be playing in the streets safely. So for a while, anyway, there's going to be some children in the new earth. Hey, thank you. We're going to try and squeeze in another call, Emil, before our break. And we're talking to Becky in Grand Ledge, Michigan. Becky, you're on the air with Bible Answers Live.
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0: Hi.

0: My mom passed away last night, and I need prayer, and I need encouragement.
1: I am so sorry to hear that. Would it be okay if I just have a prayer with you right now, Becky?
0: Yes.
1: Well, first of all, before I pray with you, let me give you a little encouragement. Was your mother a believer?
0: Yes.
1: Then you know the Bible says that it's not forever, it's just a temporary separation. If you are trusting in the Lord, and she died trusting in the Lord, her next conscious thought is the resurrection, and you will be reunited. And so you just pray that in the meantime, you can be a faithful witness and servant of the Lord. Just look forward to that day. Paul refers to the Lord's coming as the blessed hope, and when we will be reunited with the ones we love. And so let me just have a prayer for you right now, Becky. Father in heaven, I want to thank you for your promises in your word that though death is an enemy, that when Jesus comes, death will be destroyed. There'll be no more sting, no more victory to death. And even death and the grave will be cast into the lake of fire. And there'll be no more pain or suffering in the new world. I pray you be with Becky and just help her to find comfort the way that you comforted there at the tomb of Lazarus because you brought him back. Help Becky know that she can see her mother again and others who are grieving with her. I thank you and pray in Jesus' name. Amen. All right. Well, thank you for your call, Becky. We're running out of time for this broadcast. Friends, if we didn't get your call, God willing, give us another chance and we'll study his word together again next week. And keep in mind, we are an entirely faith-based ministry. 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
1: Hello, friends. 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When Susan's and Michael's whirlwind relationship led to a wedding, they had no idea how hard married life could be. 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
2: With SRN News, I'm John Scott. Iranian authorities have eased a months-long internet shutdown as a wartime necessity, but it's cost the country's economy up to $40 million a day.
3: Iranians are beginning to regain internet access after authorities ended a months-long shutdown after the United States and Israel attacked Iran on February 28. The decision to lift some restrictions this week come as negotiators appear to be closing in on a more permanent truce. Apps like YouTube and Instagram are still heavily restricted. Many Iranians fear access could be cut off again at a moment's notice. At the same time, the Iranian government is placing further distribution restrictions on foreign media operating within the country. I'm Lisa Dwyer.
2: The Israeli military has told residents across southern Lebanon to leave as it expands its operations there. The statement says the military will work with extreme force against Lebanon's terrorist Hezbollah group. The warning, the first since a ceasefire went into effect on April 17th, and came amid a rising escalation in the Israel-Hezbollah war with Israeli troops crossing the Litani River. The Congressional Black Caucus calling on major U.S. corporations to oppose Republican redistricting efforts to get rid of majority black U.S. House districts.
4: The Black Caucus has sent letters to more than 250 companies asking them to condemn redistricting efforts that the lawmakers call coordinated efforts to silence black voices at the ballot box. Several states have moved to get rid of congressional districts represented by black Democratic lawmakers after an April U.S. Supreme Court ruling that severely weakened a key provision of the Voting Rights Act. Donna Water, Washington.
2: This is SRN News. New laws aimed at protecting places of worship across the country.
5: At least four states have passed legislation this year, making it a crime to disrupt religious services. Following a high-profile protest inside a Minnesota church, supporters, largely Republican lawmakers, say the measures go beyond existing trespassing laws to ensure people can worship in peace and help prevent clashes, especially amid concerns over violence targeting faith communities. Many houses of worship remain on edge over recent mass shootings and acts of violence targeting religion groups. I'm Bill Alexander.
2: The United Bible Societies is marking a major milestone with a renewed global mission. The Fellowship of 156 Bible Societies is celebrating 80 years with a new declaration titled The Bible for Tomorrow. Announced at a gathering in Jakarta, the pledge focuses on expanding scripture access for younger generations worldwide. This is SRN News. Here's the Wall Street Business Report.
6: Kelly Loeffler, administrator of the U.S. Small Business Administration, told the Salem Radio Network it's an honor to serve with President Trump.
7: There has never been a more important time for not just resolving so many national security issues, but economic security issues in this country. And President Trump is moving so quickly to do it on so many fronts. It's a great honor. It's very humbling every day to serve this great president, to serve our nation.
6: The typical CEO compensation package rose nearly 6% last year to $17.7 million. Tesla CEO Elon Musk made the most, a pay package valued at $132 billion. Donald E. Newhouse has died. He was president of one of the largest family-controlled publishing companies in the country. A winning session on Wall Street at the closing bell. The Dow was up by 182 points. NASDAQ up by 18. For the Wall Street Business Report, I'm Bob Agnew.
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9: Welcome to Health and Longevity. I'm Dr. John Westerdahl. Today there is a growing interest in vegetarian diets, vegetarian recipes, and the health benefits of plant foods. 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But before we get into today's exciting topic, let's hear the latest research and news affecting our health and longevity today.
8: Dr. Westerdahl presents the Health and Longevity News and Research Update, bringing you the most pertinent and important information about your health and longevity.
9: Excess weight increases risk of colon cancer. Excess weight increases the risk of colon cancer, especially among men, according to a new study published in the American Journal of Epidemiology. Researchers analyzed the data from 324,524 men and women participating in the National Institutes of Health AARP Diet and Health Study. These findings are consistent with a meta-analysis of 29 other studies which found a positive association between body weight and colon cancer risk for both men and women. Well, vegan diets have lower cancer risk. Vegan diets are linked to a lower overall cancer rate, according to a new study published in the journal Cancer Epidemiology, Biomarkers, and Prevention. The diets of 69,120 participants from the Adventist Health Study 2 were tracked for more than 4 years. Dietary patterns were divided into 5 categories: non-vegetarians, semi-vegetarians, lacto-ovo-vegetarians, the type of vegetarians that are also consume dairy products and eggs, pesco-vegetarians, vegetarians who consume dairy products, eggs, and fish, and vegans, those vegetarians who consume no animal products at all. Vegans had a 16% decreased risk of all cancers, and vegan women had a 34% decreased risk of other specific cancers, including breast, ovarian, and uterine cancers compared with non-vegetarians. Well, there's more evidence that cutting fatty foods helps you lose weight. Diets lower in total fat led to a lower total body weight compared to diets higher in fat, according to a new review published in the British Medical Journal. Researchers analyzed 43 studies that were more than 180,000 participants from developed countries and determined that the lower the fat intake, the lower the body mass index, a measure of body weight adjusted for height. The smaller the size waist was also seen, and the greater the weight loss. Lower fat intake was also associated with lower levels of total cholesterol, LDL cholesterol, and blood pressure. Well, here's a report about arsenic-laced meat. More than 1.5 million pounds of arsenic-containing drugs were sold for use on livestock farms in 2010, according to analysis of the FDA documents by the Johns Hopkins Center for Livable Future. Consumption of arsenic from animals is toxic to human health, and arsenic from animal waste is toxic to the environment. Here's a study that shows that vegetarians live longer. Vegetarian diets can extend life expectancy, according to an early finding from the Adventist Health Study 2. Vegetarian men live an average of 83.3 years compared with non-vegetarian men who live an average of 73.8 years. And vegetarian women live an average of 85.7 years, which is 6.1 years longer than non-vegetarian women. This study is ongoing and includes more than 96,000 participants. These results further indicate vegan diets to be healthful and associated with a lower body weight, on average 30 pounds lower than the average meat eater, and lower risk of diabetes compared with diets that include animal products. We'll be right back after this short break.
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11: 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And now, the question of the day.
9: And our question for today is, what is wheat germ? Wheat germ is the part of the wheat that germinates to grow into a plant. That's the embryo of the seed. The wheat germ, along with bran, is commonly a byproduct of the milling process. When cereals are refined, the germ and bran are often milled out. Now, wheat germ is very high in several vital nutrients, such as vitamin E, folic acid, thiamine, zinc, magnesium, phosphorus, as well as essential fatty acids. Wheat germ also is a good source of dietary fiber. Now, I recommend sprinkling some wheat germ on your salads and other foods. This can really give you a nutritional boost. And I recommend that when you buy wheat germ, be sure it is fresh wheat germ, because wheat germ can turn rancid very easily. You can find fresh or raw wheat germ often in the refrigerated sections at your health food store.
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9: Today on Health and Longevity, we are talking about the vegetarian diet and vegetarian foods and vegetarianism. And as editor-in-chief of Vegetarian Times magazine, our featured guest today, Elizabeth Turner, is on a mission to change the way Americans think about healthful cooking. Since joining Vegetarian Times in 2007, she has reinvigorated the 38-year-old title as the Epicurean magazine for the growing number of Americans who are eating vegetarian or simply cutting back on meat and want to do it in a healthy and satisfying way. Before joining Vegetarian Times, Elizabeth worked with the staff at Shape Magazine, Shape Cooks, Teen, and Natural Health magazines in Los Angeles and New York. And Elizabeth, thank you for being with us today here on Health and Longevity.
12: Well, thank you for having me, John.
9: Well, you know, Vegetarian Times is 38 years old now, isn't it?
12: It is. We just had our 400th issue with the January-February issue, which is pretty exciting. And in about a year and a half, we're going to have our 40th anniversary. So that'll be a big one where we really bring out like all that great old historical stuff. Lots of old covers. We have a picture of the first check, subscription check that John Lennon and Yoko Ono wrote when they subscribed to Vegetarian Times.
9: Oh, wow.
12: So we'll be sharing a lot of those things, and it'll be very fun.
9: Well, I'll have to tell you, I was a student studying foods and nutrition up at Pacific Union College up in the Napa Valley when I discovered Vegetarian Times, and I have to say, I probably subscribed during the first year of its publication.
12: Really?
9: And Pacific Union College is a college affiliated with the Seventh-day Adventist educational system, so a lot of vegetarians up there at the school, and when I discovered it, and of course I'm majoring in nutrition, I wanted to get that. And I was so happy to see a magazine coming out dedicated to vegetarian diet, and that was great. Now tell us a little bit about the magazine history.
12: Well, it's interesting that you say that because the founder of Vegetarian Times was a guy named Paul Obis, and he was a nurse, a full-time nurse in Chicago in the 70s, and he had recently made the decision to go vegetarian. He'd read a lot, you know, that was really sort of everybody was becoming very conscious of the environment and how what you eat can affect the environment at that time, and so he was very motivated, but I think he felt sort of disconnected. He didn't know where all the vegetarians were, and so he started this magazine as a way to sort of build up community, and it was a 4-page typewritten newsletter that he distributed around Chicago in health food stores, and it took off. Like, he did it out of his apartment for a couple of months, and it grew into this major, but it grew into a significant national magazine,
9: right.
12: and it's lived on. He stopped publishing, or he stopped being the editor and publisher, I think in the early 90s, but it's survived. You know, it's changed hands a few times, but the magazine has survived, and we're now reaching 1.6 million people every month. So It's doing well. Thanks, Bill Clinton, for going vegetarian.
9: And who is the publisher now?
12: It's published by a company called Active Interest Media, which is a niche publisher. They also do Yoga Journal and Backpacker Magazine and like 25 other magazines. So
9: quite a few different magazines.
12: It's a special interest publisher.
9: Now, how's your magazine doing in these days of economic times? A lot of magazines, boy, some of the major news magazines, at least one of them I know of, is no longer going to even have a printed magazine.
12: Right.
9: It's going to be online.
12: Right.
9: So how's Vegetarian Times doing during this times?
12: Well, we're doing okay. I feel like we're doing quite well. And I think that's because in a down economy, they go back to the most basic things in life. So cooking at home becomes more important. Food, I think, becomes a priority when times are tough, and you just get back to basics, and a cooking magazine is something that I think is worth the investment. So we have our subscriptions are growing, our newsstand sales are growing, and our advertising sales are growing. So, and in the last 2 years, we've increased our circulation 3 times.
9: Do you think part of that, you kind of alluded to a little bit about people look back at getting involved in cooking more, and of course, diets high in meat traditionally and animal proteins and stuff tend to be more expensive. Do you think people are looking at cutting back on meat? Maybe not just for economic reasons, but also for health reasons.
12: Well, I think it's mostly for health reasons. It's interesting. I hear from a lot of people that they believe it's expensive to be a vegetarian, which I think is total myth.
9: Right.
12: But yeah, actually, it is cheaper if you, if you're cooking whole foods, it's
9: right.
12: definitely cheaper. I mean, if you're cooking a lot of convenience foods, then
9: yes.
12: that's always more expensive. But yeah, beans are definitely less expensive than any kind of animal product. And that's really, we should all be, cooking up a pot of beans every week. That's what I try to do.
9: Well,
12: maybe not every week, but every other week at least.
9: Well, that's right. You know, it's interesting. The Dr. William Costelli was the director of the very famous Framingham Heart Study, said that, the healthiest diet for your heart is really the cheapest diet. And he says beans and rice.
12: Yeah, beans and rice and vegetables.
9: And vegetables with
12: yeah,
9: that.
12: Yeah.
9: And there's so much truth to that. Now, let's take a look at who are the readers of Vegetarian Times. And boy, I see it all around everywhere, even in grocery stores. Now the bookstores aren't around as much anymore,
12: yeah.
9: You can see it. But who are your readers, and are they mostly vegetarian subscribing?
12: Actually, it's sort of an interesting mix. Only about half of our readers are vegetarians.
9: Mm-hmm.
12: And I would say about half of those are vegans. And then the other half are flexitarians. So they're people who are, I think, just considering making the move to vegetarian, or they're people who want to eat more vegetarian every week, but they're not necessarily all the way, they aren't ready to commit all the way to vegetarianism, but they definitely want to move in that direction.
9: Now, let's take a look at the population in the United States, and I think the vegetarian population probably is growing, but how many really vegetarians are there in the United States these days?
12: Well, according to the Vegetarian Resource Group, which is the group that I always go to when I want these kind of facts, they do polls almost every year. Like every year or every other year, they'll do a poll to find out how many youths in America are vegetarian and how many adults. And according to their 2012 poll, it's gone up just a bit. It's 4% of American adults describe themselves as vegetarian or vegan. That adds up to about 9 million Americans.
9: And do you see that growing?
12: I feel like it's growing slowly. It's not growing as fast as the magazine's popularity is growing. So
9: mm-hmm.
12: what I feel is that the trend of vegetarian is like full-on vegetarianism is a slow and steady
9: mm-hmm.
12: shift, like slow and steady cultural shift. But what is growing at a much faster rate is just curiosity in eating vegetarian and people wanting to eat more vegetarian and meatless Mondays and interest in vegan cooking. So I think the number of vegetarians is growing slowly, but the interest in vegetarianism is growing quickly.
9: Well, probably you'll find a lot of people who are, I've met people that are maybe 80% vegetarian,
12: yeah.
9: but they won't classify themselves as vegetarian because they do eat meat on
12: right.
9: occasion. So, but I think that population is probably growing quite quickly.
12: Absolutely, yeah. Meatless Mondays, and even if you go to restaurants now, there are so many more vegetarian options than there used to be.
9: Yes, they are.
12: It's really encouraging. And even really popular restaurants that are completely vegetarian, like in Southern California, we have Veggie Grill, which is kind of a juggernaut in Southern California. They started a few years ago, and they now have like 10 locations all around California, and they're considered one of the very best restaurants by all the press reviews. They're much loved on Yelp and in the press. So that's really shifting.
9: Now, the one thing, of course, that's real popular in your magazine is all those great recipes that you have in there, and you have all different types of vegetarian recipes in there. Who actually creates all those recipes? Do you have a kitchen up there in your Vegetarian Times
12: actually,
9: and testing them? And
12: the way that it works is we go out to important and like up-and-coming and also really well-established throughout the country. So we assign them out to chefs depending on what we want to do. You know, if we want to do crepes, then we're gonna find somebody who's has a nice French background, and so we really pick and choose who develops it. We don't develop a lot of the recipes in house. So we have pretty famous vegetarian chefs like Deborah Madison and Mark Reinfeld and Nava Atlas and Isa Chandra Moskowitz, who you know have their own names as cookbook authors. And then Elliot Prague, who is a professor at the Natural Gourmet Institute, like one of pretty much the biggest vegetarian cooking school in America. He does a lot of recipes for us. So we have people like that. And then we also, you know, you don't have to be a vegetarian to develop recipes for Vegetarian Times.
9: Right.
12: So Mario Batali has done recipes for us. Yotam Ottolenghi, who's sort of the hot chef of the moment. He has the new book out called Jerusalem that's vegetarian. He's a London chef who is not a vegetarian himself, but his restaurant is almost completely vegetarian, and he's sort of this hot talent who's doing really interesting things with really simple vegetarian recipes.
9: Yes.
12: So we have those people, and then we also discover a lot of up-and-comers by sort of following the vegetarian food blogs, and so we're always looking at new up-and-coming chefs and trying to get a nice mix of, a nice mix that sort of reflects who our readership is, too. You know, it's longtime vegetarians, it's people who are curious and just sort of dipping their toe in the water and, and then really serious foodies who want like the more sophisticated recipes. So we're serving a pretty diverse group.
9: What trends are you seeing right now in vegetarian food and cooking currently?
12: I think probably the biggest trend is just the whole idea of cooking with whole foods, which I'm so happy to see. Mark Bittman, who's a columnist for the New York Times, is sort of famous for promoting his Vegan Before Six concept, and actually he's got a new book coming out in the next couple of months called VB6, and it's just his whole story of how that came about, and it

0: wasn't ready to go vegan, so his doctor said, use your creativity. And so what he figured out was that he could be vegan before 6, and then he could have what he wanted after 6, and he lost a bunch of weight and completely transformed his cholesterol profile. And he also, it wasn't just that it was vegan, but he would eat vegan food, and it would just be very simple whole foods, you know, nothing, no processed foods before 6 o'clock, and then after 6, it was, you know, whatever he wanted. So that we're actually doing some of his recipes in our April-May issue to sort of celebrate he's done, because, he, you know, he's not a full-time vegetarian, but I think he's really done a lot to sort of progress people's awareness of how much healthier it is to eat a plant-based diet. So,
1: well, there's no question how powerful a tool a vegetarian diet can be in health and medicine. And I work with a lot of patients and getting them on vegetarian diets, and they've gotten off their medication. They lost a lot of weight. They're just like new people.
0: Yeah, it's really great. And then look at Bill Clinton. I mean, he looks better than ever.
1: Right. So. It's very powerful. Your food, as Hippocrates says, let food be your medicine, medicine be your food. And the vegetarian diet, a healthy vegetarian diet, of course, is the best way to go. Let me ask you, there's all these recipes that you get in the magazine. What are probably what's your most popular Vegetarian Times recipe of all time?
0: Of all time? Personally, I think the one that I've gotten the most letters about is a recipe that we did a few years ago for the heart healthiest chocolate chip cookie in the world.
1: Okay.
0: Which I think part of the reason it was so popular was its very sexy name. But it is a chocolate chip cookie that instead of eggs and butter, it uses ground walnuts.
1: Okay.
0: To make it moist and chewy.
1: Good.
0: And instead of white flour, there's some white flour in it, but it's got oat flour.
1: Mm-hmm.
0: And it's just a really good walnutty chocolate chip cookie.
1: Oh, that's great.
0: Yeah. And then I actually asked my editor the other day what she thought was our most popular recipe, and she said that we have this avocado and spinach panini sandwich on our Facebook page, and it got like 1,500 likes the other day. So,
1: Sounds good.
0: Yeah. So, and another one that's been really popular is one that's called Guacamole Reinvented. And it's sort of a lightened up salad version of guacamole, where instead of just straight guacamole, it has chopped up romaine salad and chopped up radishes and little pieces of orange in it. And then it's served in the avocado shell, sort of like a party starter.
1: Mm.
0: And it's also a big hit on Facebook and is a really delicious recipe.
1: Sounds great. I'm getting hungry already.
0: Yeah. So it's like basically our most popular recipes are a little bit decadent, but healthified. Somewhat, you know, like a veganized cookie or, you know, a lighter version of guacamole. And if there's avocado in it, then our readers like it. So,
1: well, you know, when people hear the word vegetarian, there's all types of myths out there about vegetarianism. What, you know, some of them are, you know, there a lot of them are myths. And let's talk about some of those common myths that you hear about vegetarian diets.
0: Probably the most common one that I hear is that vegetarians don't get enough protein. Like, I know that
1: that's the one I get most often.
0: Yeah. Too. So, you know, if you're making the switch to vegetarianism and you tell your grandmother, like, be careful when you tell your grandmother that you're going vegetarian, because she's going to be concerned about your protein levels, and probably your iron levels too, but mostly the big one is protein. And, you know, what I've learned from my years here is that Americans actually get twice as much protein as they need.
1: That's correct.
0: Or maybe it's because of the popularity of, you know, high protein diets a few years back, that I wonder if maybe it went up as a result of that. But protein is not a problem in the American diet.
1: No.
0: It is not something that we need to worry about. So I think that's kind of a frustrating myth, because it's pretty persistent.
1: Right. Any others that you were thinking of?
0: Well, another one is that the best source of calcium is milk or yogurt, when really it's been proven for decades that, you know, protein, like animal protein, actually leaches calcium out of your bones if you get too much of it.
1: Yes.
0: So other sources that are superior, I believe, are greens and nuts and even like almond milk.

0: milk is probably a better source of calcium than cow's milk because it's fortified with calcium. So
1: let's talk about, besides the print version of Vegetarian Times magazine, what are some of the other ways that people can connect to Vegetarian Times, get more information? I know you have a lot of resources out there through the web, internet, other ways. Tell us some of the ways of connecting with Vegetarian Times.
0: Well, if you wanna check out our recipes, you don't have to buy a magazine to do it. You can go on vegetariantimes.com. You can look up Heart Healthiest Chocolate Chip Cookie and get that recipe for yourself. And we have a blog on our website that keeps people up to date on the trends in vegetarian cooking. And we have chefs around the world actually writing, you know, doing interesting things like teaching lessons on how to use agar-agar and different kinds of cooking tips that you can access on our blog any day of the week. And then if you're on Facebook, you can like us on Facebook, and then you'll get little updates about what's going on the blog. So by joining, you know, by liking us on Facebook, you'll actually know what's going on the website, so you can go see what interests you when it hits. And also, if you want to go on Pinterest, we have some of our historic covers on our Pinterest page. So back in the 80s, Vegetarian Times did a lot of celebrity coverage, so you can see our Michael Jackson cover and our Mr. Rogers cover, and you can see Paul and Linda McCartney. Linda McCartney's recipe book that she did, I think it was in the 80s, Vegetarian Times was the first magazine to publish the recipes, so that's kind of special. So you can see things like that on our Pinterest.
1: Well, Elizabeth, I want to thank you very much for being with us today on Health and Longevity, and I wish you the best of success as you promote eating a plant-based diet and a vegetarian diet so that people can enjoy healthier living as well as enjoying much tastier food as well.
0: Well, thank you so much for having me. It's great
1: to
0: talk to you.
1: Thank you. 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
3: 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The preceding information on this program has been general information about your health and is not to be taken as professional medical advice, nor is it intended to serve as a substitute for medical attention. 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If you have a medical condition, we encourage you to seek the consultation of a medical doctor experienced in dietary change and lifestyle medicine. And as always, we wish you the best of health.
4: John 5:19. Then answered Jesus and said unto them, Verily, verily, I say unto you, the Son of Man can do nothing of himself, but what he seeth the Father do. For what things soever he doeth, these also doeth the Son likewise.
5: Well, I guess we'll make it to Jerusalem in time for the Passover. And you shall have your wish to be in Jerusalem when people from all over the world are there. But, sir, if you don't mind my saying so, I doubt very much if your cherished hope of removing some of the prejudice of your countrymen so that they might be led to accept Christ will be realized. They are a bigoted, stubborn lot. especially in Jerusalem.
6: Everything is possible through Jesus our Lord and his Holy Spirit.
5: No man is forced to accept the faith against his own will.
6: Well, we can try to convert them. Anyway, my dear Luke, we have other missions in Jerusalem. We would like to see the brethren again. We have a large sum of money donated by the Gentile believers for the poor of Jerusalem, and we hope to bring about a firmer union between the Israelite and the Gentile converts to the faith.
5: The part of getting to Jerusalem by Passover week has been solved. We set sail for a port on the coast of Palestine tomorrow.
6: Oh, good work, Luke. Thank you very much. Well, my beloved believers in Jesus, continue to hold fast your faith, and verily we shall all meet Jesus in the skies to be with him forever.
7: Paul, wait a minute. Will Paul, do not board that ship.
6: Well, arrangements have been made, my brother.
7: But you'll never reach the shores of Palestine on that ship.
5: I myself made the arrangements, brother. Is that ship going somewhere besides Palestine?
8: Israelite spies from Jerusalem are in that ship with instructions to kill you while at sea.
5: Orders from chief priest Ananias?
8: No. The Sanhedrin has spies following the apostles, especially Paul, to oppose and stop their work wherever possible and in any manner.
5: But how do you know they intend to kill Paul?
8: It is a specific plot made by the spies. I learned of the plot and rushed here to stop you all from falling into their hands.
6: That means we shall have to go to Jerusalem in some other manner.
5: Well, there is only one other practical route, through Macedonia. We cannot possibly get to Jerusalem by Passover week, but we should make it by Pentecost.
6: By the grace of God, so shall it be.
9: His Highness the High Priest will see you. Enter.
10: God's blessing upon His Highness.
11: What is it you wish?
10: Your Highness, I am one of the spies commissioned to follow the leaders of the Christians. I have been in Asia following Paul. He made arrangements to come to Jerusalem on a certain ship. Immediately I arranged to have him thrown overboard. But just before getting on that ship, he changed his plans and is coming to Jerusalem by the way of Macedonia.
11: He must have found out about your plan to kill him.
10: He must have, Your Highness, but I do not see how. Shall I continue to follow him, Your Highness?
11: No. He's coming to Jerusalem. We'll make plans. He shall die here, within sight of the temple he so freely blasphemes. How are his efforts among the Gentiles progressing?
10: Oh, beyond belief, Your Highness. He is telling the people, and many of them believe him, that there is no difference between Israelites and Gentiles. They are all the seed of Abraham. Everyone is. Especially those who accept his theories and become Christians.
11: That is precisely why his voice must be silenced. Such talk and teaching is the worst sort of blasphemy.
6: Luke and I will remain here in Philippi for the Passover. The rest of you go on to Troas and be with them during Passover week. Luke and I will meet you there in about 10-15 days. Farewell until we meet again, and God's grace and blessings go with you.
5: Farewell, my brother. Farewell.
6: The people who have accepted the message of salvation through Christ our Lord, you here at Philippi are the most loving and true-hearted.
5: I say amen to that.
6: During these 8 days of the Passover, I have enjoyed peaceful and happy communion with you. I'm sure Dr. Luke echoes that.
5: Yes, they have been very happy days indeed.
6: It is with love in both our hearts and prayers on our lips for your continued growth in truth and spirit that we take leave of you and continue our journey to Jerusalem.
12: When are you leaving, Elder Paul?
6: We must be at Neapolis to board a ship for Troas about noon. Remember, my beloved, always remember, salvation comes to those who keep the faith, not to those who only obey the laws. Meditate upon the cross. Learn to appreciate the great sacrifice Jesus made by coming to earth to live as a man among men, suffering shame and death for you. Then accept of that sacrifice by believing on Jesus. Confess your sins. Be baptized. Your love and faith in and for Jesus will grow and increase. Then you will obey his holy laws, not for salvation, but because you love Jesus and want to do his will, which is expressed in his commandments.
9: Come aboard, you two! We cast off right now! Sailor, up to it on the double!

0: Welcome to LifeQuest, a program that directs you to subjects and books that will make a difference in your life, a program that will make you think and strengthen your journey of faith in the 21st century. My name is Dwight Lainhoff. Elaine Bennett is the founder and president of Best Friends Foundation. She's an author. She's an avid spokesman on issues of behavior and development in adolescence. She also serves as a member of the Ethics, Religion, and Public Policy Task Force of the National Campaign to Prevent Teen Pregnancy. Elaine, welcome to LifeQuest.
1: Well, thank you. It's a pleasure to be here.
0: Why did you write this book at this time?
1: Well, because I think we've got some serious issues that we need to face in our culture right now. I am concerned that one half of the children born to mothers who are 30 and younger are born out of wedlock. Mm-hmm. I'm very concerned about the dating violence that has become increasingly more serious on our college campuses and in our high schools. That one out of four girls say they've experienced dating violence. Only 12% ever report it. There is an issue now with sexual assault on campuses. One in five girls on campus, college campuses, where we would hope that there'd be the safeguards against that. Mm-hmm. They're not. It seems that our universities and colleges have removed a lot of the safeguards for girls. We do know that bullying in middle school has increased. 30% of middle schoolers say they bully or are bullied. That is a concern to me. Domestic violence, 42% of women, or there is, excuse me, a 42% increase in domestic violence from in the last 3 to 4 years. So what the answers are, I think, is we've got to pay attention, we've got to speak up and stand up against this. We've got to instruct our daughters, I believe, in what they're about to face, and so they're prepared to face it.
0: Now, I've got four daughters, and they range in age from 14 to 39. Been there, done that. And your book is called Daughters in Danger, but it's subtitled Helping Our Girls Thrive in Today's Culture. And I find that a hopeful statement. You've mentioned a lot of the shocking and scary things, and yet you still have hope for our daughters.
1: I do have hope. I've seen what can happen when girls are put in a situation as we did with Best Friends, where they come together, they discuss the issues in their schools. They understand that to say no to sex, drugs, and alcohol is the best choice for them. To say yes to positive activities with their peer groups. To be involved in healthy activities, to listen to good music with good messages, and to seek out entertainment that doesn't bring you down, that doesn't coarsen you, but that raises your aspirations. And we turned a lot of very negative behaviors around, and we worked with some pretty tough populations. And I saw it happen with my own eyes. So I'm a believer. I'm a believer that when the right kinds of adults are put with the right kind of values, are put in situations where they are the instructors of our children, very good things can happen.
0: You know, I've got this teenager at home, and, you know, she loves music.
1: Lucky you.
0: I'll never have an empty nest. But, you know, I listen, she loves her music, and I've begun to listen to the lyrics. And it's pretty scary in one sense. It used to be we'd moan and groan as parents about all the lovesick words, but now it's very graphic, isn't it?
1: It's graphic. It's terribly graphic. Even and among the top 10,
0: yes,
1: the top 10 songs that are out there all have to do with degradation of women and all have to do with sex. It's to me a tragedy. Music is such a great source of joy, and adolescents typically lean towards music, and so we do have to take real interest in what they're listening to, and you know, I'll hear, and I've heard for years, because I've raised two boys who both play music and love music, and in our program we have a lot of music and dance And I would hear, well, it's the beat we like. We don't really care about the words. Well, the words are important.
0: Yeah.
1: I mean, an example would be Bruno Mars. Beautiful music, mm-hmm. beautiful lyrics in many cases. But sadly, the second song they played at the Super Bowl was Your Sex Takes Me to Paradise.
0: Right.
1: Over and over and over again from his song that followed right after the children's choir.
0: Mm-hmm.
1: You know, that's not a good message. That's not a good message to the girls in the audience, and as many young girls were in the audience, with their fathers and their brothers and their uncles.
0: Mm-hmm.
1: Why did they have to do that?
0: There are some commonalities that you keep bringing out in the negative situations that we see. You talk a lot about single-parent homes, and that is a reality, isn't it? Even though we all kind of love to hear stories of people that come out of those situations in a positive way, the vast majority don't seem to.
1: Well, you're right. I mean, it doesn't mean that if you don't have two parents in your home that you cannot be successful and cannot go on to enjoy a happy marriage and a happy home. My husband's a case in point.
0: Mm-hmm.
1: He did not have, his mother was married 5 times.
0: Mm-hmm.
1: And he because of that, and I've seen other young people, young girls and young men, decide, I want something different.
0: Right.
1: And they can learn from that. But they do need an opportunity to have positive role models, males and females in their lives, who help bring them to that point. Children cannot grow up in a vacuum. We cannot let their only teacher be that big silver screen, or let Hollywood mm-hmm. be their only source of entertainment or their only source of values.
0: We all have hypocrisy in our lives, and yet it seems to be glaring when we see leadership in our church and leadership in our governments that talk one way and yet in their personal lives have some real issues that are in conflict with the standards that are sent there. And we can all look at ourselves and see that. But talking the talk but also living faithfully is a challenge for all of us.
1: It is a challenge, and it's never been more important that we meet that challenge. Children pick up on hypocrisy, and much quicker than we imagine, and much younger than we imagine.
0: Mm-hmm.
1: And I think we need to call people out on hypocrisy, not in a hateful way, but let our children know when we see it. And make it clear to our children what we think is the right way to live. And we know what the right way to live is. It's time-honored. We have to, though, not put our head in the sand, like the ostrich parent.
0: Right.
1: But be the helicopter dad. Be the helicopter mother that's been ridiculed. There's nothing wrong with hovering over your children right now.
0: Yeah.
1: Because they need someone right now, truly, to hover.
0: It is true. Again, in your book, Daughters in Danger, Helping Our Girls Thrive in Today's Culture, I wanted you to walk through a little bit some of the sections here. And you have one, What Mothers and Sisters Can Do in Helping
1: mm-hmm.
0: There. What do you mean by that? Unpack that a little bit.
1: Well, mothers and sisters, certainly a mother has a greater sense of what her daughter is about than any other force in her life. Mothers are, they know, kind of in the deepest meaning of the word, what it's like to be in a situation that her daughter's living through. And it's hard sometimes for mothers to step back, but they need to send the message to their daughter that they love her unconditionally. Daughters will make mistakes. Daughters are going to get angry. Daughters are going to resist mother's guidance. That doesn't mean mom gives up. You know, we have to get a little tougher, and we have to stay there. You know, stay there, stay in their lives.
0: Mm-hmm.
1: Encourage them to open up and talk so that you can find out what's going on and try to listen to her even though you don't like what you're hearing without reacting, so that you can have an opportunity to speak up. And then mothers are an important, they can set the example in their own lives of exercising self-control, because what we really want our daughters to learn is self-respect through self-control, and our sons as well. And we all have stresses in our lives, and certainly every mom has a moment where she just loses it. And I understand that.
0: Yeah.
1: But then mothers also have to realize that they've got to come back and protect themselves from those kinds of stresses so that they can be there when their children need them. I think really to show and share your love, make sure she understands that you think she is just, she's beautiful just the way she is.
0: Mm-hmm.
1: You know, there is a beautiful song Bruno Mars has, which talks about you're amazing just the way you are.
0: Exactly.
1: I wouldn't change a thing about you.
0: Mm-hmm.
1: I mean, that those are the kind of positives that we need to send to our girls. Many of our girls don't feel beautiful. They don't feel pretty. They feel inadequate. They're scared. They're scared about, are they going to be popular? Are they going to be with the in crowd? Will they be talked about? Will they be ridiculed? And the mom needs to create, and the dad certainly, a safe haven for daughters and their sons to come home and get recharged and to get renewed in their own faith of who they are. And then obviously to talk to them about their faith.
0: Mm-hmm.
1: That, you know, prayer helps.
0: Yes.
1: Faith and prayer, we've seen this over and over again in studies of children who have that kind of impact and input in their lives are stronger.
0: I've also, of course, discovered, having four daughters, that sisters can really be helpful to sisters, even though they end up to bicker and be rivals at times.
1: Absolutely. Sisters, I'm a big sister,
0: mm-hmm.
1: and I still treasure the time I have with my little sister who's 6 years younger. And I remember growing up and just our times together. Big sisters can truly set the example. They need to reach out to their little sisters. You know, often if they're away at college and they've got a
0: mm-hmm.
1: teenager or a teenage sister or a middle schooler, they need to take time. One good thing about the cell phone is you can text and
0: right.
1: stay in touch and email and or just pick up the phone for a real live conversation, because the 12, 15, 14-year-old girl is in real need of contact. We don't want to see her retreat.
0: One of the short sections here you have, but it just jumped out at me because in times past maybe you wouldn't have had to put this in, and that is encourage marriage.
1: Exactly. Marriage is a positive force. We know that it's the healthiest, best way to raise children. You know, we've supported, people have gotten very adamant about supporting homosexual marriage. Let's get that same kind of activity for
0: mm-hmm.
1: heterosexual marriage.
0: Right.
1: Marriage is in decline. You know, we in many over 50, more than 50% of marriages do end in divorce. But the good thing is, hope springs eternal. Most of our children want to be married someday. Of our inner city girls and boys, most of whom grew up in single parent families,
0: mm-hmm.
1: they had marriage as a goal. And I think there's another thing we forget as adults. We think that things that we valued are no longer valued by our young people. And they are. And we don't do a lot to support marriage in our society. We need, a lot of girls are being told, you know, you go girl, which is good and positive, but you don't need marriage in your life. Or you can have it all.
0: Mm-hmm.
1: And you can have a lot, and you can certainly balance a career and marriage and motherhood, but you need to get the priorities straight. At the end of the day, which is more important? Barbara Bush told me one time, as you lie in your deathbed, you're not going to mull over in your mind, oh, I missed that meeting.
0: Mm-hmm.
1: Why did I miss that meeting? What you'll be thinking about is the time that you spent with your loved ones. And I thought that was a very wise and helpful thing to say to me as a young mother.
0: What part does faith have in this whole subject?
1: Oh, Dwight, as you know, it has a big part. We know that children who grow up in homes that have a strong faith and where they attend church regularly, or they're a part of mm-hmm. of groups in their church, teen groups in their church have a better grounding. They have more skills to contend with what some of the things they'll find in the culture. It is important for children to hear from their parents about their own personal faith, why God is important in their lives, and lessons that they learned as children, and examples of when God intervened. You know, there are miracles out there where God clearly shows how he can have an impact on people's lives who allow him to.
0: Yes. In your book, Daughters in Danger, you give some of the things that maybe we've heard a long time, knowing yourself, respect yourself, communicating that concept to our daughters. At the same time, you're not denying the fact that people do get in trouble. They make mistakes. As we used to say, they sin. And then you write, never give up.
1: Never give up. Never give up. Tomorrow is the first day of the rest of your life. You know, past mistakes, past sins do not mean you have to continue. And that's the beauty of believing in God and believing in Jesus Christ. You know you have another chance. You know you're forgiven. And I think you have to know and communicate to their children, to your children, when they make mistakes, that they're forgiven, not only, you know, by their parents, but they're forgiven by God.
0: Yes.
1: And that they should not lose faith. They should take heart and begin again. That's the beauty of a strong faith. And when you know you're forgiven, then you must forgive yourself.
0: And you say seek forgiveness, but also give it.
1: Exactly. You know, forgive the bully who tormented you. Don't carry that hatred with you forever. He or she was bearing a cross that we didn't understand at the time and probably never will.
0: Mm-hmm.
1: But you do have to forgive others. And when you've had the wonders of a loving, strong, supportive family, then reach out to others who haven't been so lucky. Michael Oher, who was written about in Blindside,
0: mm-hmm.
1: he plays for the Baltimore Ravens,
0: yes.
1: was homeless all of his life until the Tuohy family took him in high school. And he could have been angry. He could have become a part of the drug culture, which was so prevalent in his neighborhood. He didn't do it. He rose above it all. And he still loved his mother, even though she would disappear for days on end and lock the door and lock the eight of them out of whatever very limited housing they had. And they would have to go scrounge for food.
0: Mm-hmm.
1: But he didn't let his... He didn't turn to hatred. He turned to love and forgiveness. And because of it, he's a successful young man. And, they won the Super Bowl last year.
0: Yes.
1: Baltimore Ravens. Michael was a big part of that team.
0: Again, this is a Thomas Nelson publication, Daughters in Danger. I'm talking with Elaine Bennett. Elaine, through all of this, and you have been exposed or exposed yourself to a lot of information, much of which is very scary about our culture and our society and the tremendous pressures that are coming on young women that you didn't perhaps have to deal with as much in the society that you grew up in. But you're still hopeful.
1: I'm very hopeful. I believe in our youth. I believe they want the right thing. And I know that I've seen the successes that have come to young girls and to young boys from very limited circumstances because they didn't give up, because there were people in their lives who mm-hmm. inspired them and encouraged them to move forward. I think we need to do more of that. I think we need to reach out more and instead of becoming so insulated in our own concerns and our own worries. Our children are watching, whether they're our own children or other people's children, and we do need to respond to that. There's, I think, a greater need than there's ever been, but I also am hopeful that there is the strength of character among a lot of the good people in our society. You know, I believe in the basic goodness of humanity,
0: mm-hmm.
1: and I think we will prevail.
0: Elaine, how would you like people to use your book?
1: I would like people to read it, to share it with their adolescent daughters, and the parts that are appropriate with their adolescent son.
0: Mm-hmm.
1: Just read it together. And I'd love it to be discussed at the family dinner table. The family dinner table is an institution I really support.
0: Mm-hmm.
1: And then I'd like girls to speak to their peers, have a sense of what their peers are thinking, to reach out to their friends in their groups whose parents may not be talking to them. Because I do think they should have a sense that of sharing good information. And then if their peers reject the kind of standards and behaviors they have and they know are right, to seek out another peer group. And parents who have some time to work with youth groups, to make themselves available. You know, men who are retiring now and they're 62, 63, 64 have a lot of great years ahead of them.
0: Mm-hmm.
1: And they can have a tremendous impact, particularly on boys in our culture who never had a father in the home.
0: Right.
1: And they can become involved in sports, they can become involved in scouting, they can become involved in their church groups. So I would hope that this book would inspire the good adults in our society to take action and to stand up and be counted against the forces in our culture, the negative forces.
0: The book is Daughters in Danger, Helping Our Girls Thrive in Today's Culture. It's by Elaine Bennett. Elaine, thank you so much for being with us today on LifeQuest.
1: Well, thank you, Dwight. It was a pleasure, and thank you for being a good father and caring about what goes on in our world today and how our children are being brought up.
0: 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I'm Dwight Lainhoff.

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1: Nahum 1:7. The Lord is good, a stronghold in the day of trouble, and he knoweth them that trust in him.

Abraham is one of the most pivotal characters throughout all of Scripture. So to understand basically the entire Bible, we first have to understand the life of Abraham. So this particular podcast episode is one of many that's going to examine what happened in his life and how it relates to us today and how it fits into this larger picture of Scripture.

0: All right, so here we are talking about Abraham. Now, Abraham takes up most of the rest of Genesis. We talked about the flood story, but now talking about Abraham, it takes up most of the rest of Genesis, at least Abraham and his family. And we're continuing to follow through the section in Hebrews chapter 11 that talks about the heroes of faith. And Abraham is mentioned several times. So we're going to break this up into a couple different sections about Abraham's life. The first reason that Abraham is mentioned in Hebrews chapter 11 is because by faith, when he was called, he obeyed by going out to a place which he had was to receive for an inheritance. So we're going to be specifically looking at the call of Abraham, because that's the first reason he's mentioned, that by faith he went out when he was called. But to understand the story of Abraham and to understand what God is doing in Genesis, we have to start a little bit earlier on and kind of cover some stuff that we talked about before, but it feeds into the story of Abraham. Abraham starts in chapter 12, and the call of Abraham is chapter 12, verses like 1 through 10 or so, or 1 through 3. But there's a lot that happens leading up to the call that needs to be understood. Is that correct?
1: Yes. So I thought that when we begin this building towards Abraham, let's start at the end of the flood. I think we covered the Noah story very well. So now Noah comes out of the ark. Yep. 7 days, door opens, God calls Noah out of the ark. So in chapter 9, starting with verse 8, says, "Then God spoke to Noah and his sons with him, saying, 'As for me, behold, I establish my covenant with you and with your descendants after you.'" So here we have the word covenant used, and God is making a promise. "And every living creature that is with you, the birds and the cattle and every beast of the earth with you, and all that go out of the ark, every beast of the earth. Thus I establish my covenant with you. Never again shall all flesh be cut off by the waters of the flood. Never again shall there be a flood to destroy the earth." So God makes a promise. And the promise is that he'll never destroy the earth with a flood. Then he even gives us a sign. So God attaches a sign to the covenant and says, verse 13, "I set my rainbow in the cloud, and it shall be for the sign of the covenant between me and the earth. It shall be when I bring a cloud over the earth that the rainbow shall be seen in the cloud, and I will remember my covenant, which is between me and you and every living creature." So I can imagine, I mean, if you were Noah, I mean, you'd never seen a flood before. Now you're just coming out of the ark. And what would you think the first time it started raining?
0: Right, terrified.
1: Oh, no. I mean, we haven't even built an ark. But God makes a promise that every time you would see a cloud come up and that it would rain, you could see the rainbow, and now we take all that for granted. But that would have meant a lot to Abraham.
0: Right.
1: So God makes a promise. "I promise that the earth will never be destroyed by a flood again."
0: And there's a visible sign.
1: And there's a visible sign that everybody can see. So it's not a secret.
0: Right. And just talking a brief second here about the rainbow. Like, we know rainbows are caused because there's rain in the air and light coming through the rain. The spectrum of light is separated and we can see a rainbow then. So when we're talking about a rainbow, people might say, "Oh, God, we think it's some mystical idea that God puts a rainbow in the sky. It's just a scientific process. But that doesn't exclude God from knowing that. Like, God knows that this is what happens when it rains. And so use this as a sign that I'm not going to just that. I don't know if that even matters. That's just a great thought.
1: It does to me, Michael. And the reason it matters is because to me, the Old Testament, sometimes we view differently than the New Testament.
0: Uh-huh.
1: I think that's a mistake, because what you just said, I think is true. If it rains, whether you believe in God or not,
0: there's going to be a rainbow.
1: There's going to be a rainbow. So God uses the common thing to show us his promise. Mm-hmm. But I need to accept the promise by faith.
0: Right.
1: Because it is a common thing.
0: Right.
1: But how did Jesus teach? When you start studying how Jesus teaches, even with all the miracles he did, in his teachings, the parable of the sower that goes forth to sow, the parable of the prodigal son, he uses common things that are ingrained in their everyday living,
0: right,
1: to draw points of acceptance of him. Well, that's all that's happening here in the Old Testament. God is using the common everyday experience to draw to himself.
0: Yep.
1: And I think that's a powerful point, because to me, you have helped me to understand that we set apart too much the thought of spiritual living and common everyday living.
0: Uh-huh.
1: When God is really joining those together.
0: Right. And so we see, when they come out of the ark, God says, I'm not going to destroy, he makes a promise, I'm not going to destroy the earth. There's a rainbow that they can see. He also gives them a command to multiply and to fill the earth. That when he comes out of the ark, it's the same command he gave to Adam and Eve to multiply and fill the earth. He's also giving it to Noah and his family, multiply, fill the earth. Now, those two things are going to be important for what follows in the story of Genesis.
1: Which is interesting. So here's my question. That promise seems pretty clear to me.
0: Right.
1: I will not destroy the earth by a flood.
0: Yep.
1: That seems pretty clear. Then you have one chapter of genealogies.
0: Yep.
1: Now, I personally don't know exactly the time frames, but if you look at the how, you know, Adam lived so long and this person lived so long, and you get that all charted out, there's quite a bit of crossover in people's lives. But Michael, my question is, how do you get from promise, chapter 10, genealogies, to chapter 11, which is the Tower of Babel, and we're building a tower to escape the next flood?
0: Yep. Yeah, it's huge. And just on the idea of genealogy, let's keep that in the back of our mind, because genealogy is going to play a part when it comes to talking about Abraham. There's a reason that it says the genealogy, but that's something for the future. Talking about the Tower of Babel, though, they have a direct promise from God. There's not going to be a flood on the earth. We have a command from God to multiply and fill the earth. And chapter 11 opens up with talking about how people are congregating. They're not filling the earth. They're congregating in one spot in order to make a name for themselves and to escape a future flood.
1: Yeah, I'd like to read it because it is so interesting. Verse 1, now the whole earth had one language, one speech. And it came to pass, as they journeyed from the east, they found a plain in the land of Shinar, and they dwelt there. Then they said to one another, come, let us make bricks and bake them thoroughly. They had brick for stone, and they had asphalt for mortar. And they said, come, let us build ourselves a city and a tower whose top is in the heavens. Let us make a name for ourselves, lest we be scattered abroad over the face of the whole earth. Now it appears to me that from the covenant, God wants us to fill the whole earth.
0: Mm-hmm.
1: But they said, let's make a city so we don't scatter
0: right
1: over the whole earth. It seems to me they're just not making a mistake. They are rebellion. They are in actual open rebellion to the plan of God.
0: And it seems that they view it negatively. Part of God's blessing to man is to multiply and to fill. He said most of the time, at least in a lot of the time in Genesis, when it talks about blessing, after the blessing comes a command to multiply and fill, meaning that that's part of the blessing, to multiply and to spread out. But the way they view it is that we're being scattered, we're being forced abroad. And so in combat of that, they view it negatively. The blessing and promise of God, they view negatively, and so they're going to stay in one spot. Now, reading that, it doesn't specifically say that they're building it in order to avoid a flood. That's just kind of an assumption we can make because they're building a tower high up into the sky. But so the main point that chapter 11 is making is that they're trying to make a name for themselves and not be scattered.
1: Yes, that's a very good point. So it seems to me now we're seeing God's promise, the development of man, and man's goal. God's goal is multiply, fill the earth, replenish it, care, tend.
0: And that's a blessing.
1: And that's a blessing. They say, oh, to scatter out into the earth, that isn't a blessing. The blessing is that we would stay all together, build a city with the purpose of making a name for ourselves. And I think that again begins to show God's movement, man's desire. And man's desire is to make a name for themselves. Now that, in my mind, kind of rings back to the very temptation to Eve. When the serpent was talking, the devil was talking to her, saying, basically, God is withholding something from you.
0: Yep.
1: God is hindering you. But if you take this action, you will actually be like God. So the real lie that comes is the view that God is trying to withhold something from us.
0: Right.
1: So now we see the development of we need to make a name for ourselves. If we're going to have something, if we're going to feel something in our hearts, we're going to have to do it. And I think that's an important point as we begin to look at what the call and covenant with Abraham even begins to look like.
0: Right. So we see that, and really it's kind of depressing. It starts off, Genesis starts off nice. God creates the earth. That's awesome. But then everything goes downhill from there. Constant rejection of God. Even after God destroys the wicked, saves Noah, it turns back to chapter 11, where the thoughts of men are turned against God. They're going to make a name for themselves. It's going back to what was happening before the flood. And so we're wondering at this point, if you haven't read the Bible, we're wondering at this point, what's the solution? What's the answer? Where do we go from here? Men are constantly falling. Men are constantly rebelling. What's the answer that God has in response to this? And so that's what opens us up into chapter 12. Chapter 12 is God's response to the decline of man, basically.
1: Yeah. Let's just get a physical view. So they're moving. I don't know if we know exactly. You know, I've read things. Oh, we've discovered the ark. Then they show a picture. Doesn't look like an ark to me. I don't know actually what we're looking at there. But we're talking about physically the plain of Shinar is in the Middle East, right?
0: Yeah, something like that.
1: And so that's the area. So that's where ultimately Abraham, when we get to chapter 12, God's going to give him a call to come out of his country. He's going to be called to go to another place. So maybe what we can do is just read 12:1-3, the call of Abraham, and then begin to discuss that.
0: Let's do that. And before we do that, bringing back to mind, we said we're going to keep genealogy at the back of our mind. It comes to the forefront here when talking about Abraham. Oftentimes we have to ask, what's the point of saying this person begot this person begot this person? It might get tiresome to read, but there's a point to all of this. Leading up to the flood story, there's two lines of men. There's a line of men that comes from Seth, Adam's son, and there's a line of men that comes from Cain, Adam's other son. And one, the sons of God, Seth, going one way, one, the sons of Cain going the other way. And we see that Noah comes from the line of Seth, from the faithful. And so continuing on that faithful line of family, Cain is in opposition to that. Those are the people who are not saved. So we have those two lines. Obviously, only one comes out of the flood, the line of Seth. Noah. Noah has three sons, Shem, Ham, and Japheth. I don't know. Yeah. Ham is cursed, basically, because of what he does to his father. That's a different story. But he disrespects his father. He mocks his father. And because of that, he is cursed. And so we have, once again, two genealogies coming forward. One from the line of, what name did I just say?
1: Shem.
0: Yeah.
1: And Shem. Ham.
0: Right, Shem. So Shem, Noah's son, Abraham comes, because we can see in verse 11, verses 10 through into the rest of the chapter, it's giving the genealogy of Shem. And Abraham comes from the line of Shem.
1: Oh.
0: So once again, God is dealing with a faithful line of family in opposition to an unfaithful line of family. The entire Bible, yes, talking about real people, but also symbolically talking about these two options that we have, faithful, unfaithful. And so we're coming to Abraham from that genealogy. God's going to work with that family in a certain way. So now we can read.
1: Yeah, that's just before we do, then that really rings true, because that really is, when you get to Revelation, towards the end of the book of Revelation, it really boils down to two groups.
0: Yep.
1: And then when Jesus talked about the end of the world, it was sheep and goats.
0: Yep.
1: The parable of the virgins, the wise and the foolish. I mean, it really does boil down to two groups, one in relation of faith to God, one in opposition to God.
0: Yep.
1: Wow, that's huge.
0: The genealogy of Shem and now Abraham, we're going to be talking about Abraham more, goes through the entire Bible. It's not something that ends in the Old Testament, as we'll see. We'll keep genealogy in the back of our minds again. It's something that continues through the entire Bible, specific families, yet symbolically representing two lines of faith or two lines of action.
1: Very good. I think that's going to become very important. Now the Lord, Genesis chapter 12, verse 1 to 3. Now the Lord said to Abram, get out of your country, from your family, and from your father's house, to a land that I will show you. I will make you a great nation. I will bless you and make your name great, and you shall be a blessing. I will bless those who bless you, and I will curse him who curses you, and in you all the families of the earth shall be blessed.
0: Yeah, what was the main goal of the people in chapter 11?
1: Yeah, that just strikes me that here we have people saying, we need to make our name great. We've got to do that. And here they fail. God comes, and the very first thing he says to Abraham is, I will make your name great.
0: Right. It's not withholding a blessing from the people that he doesn't want their name to be great. It's just how they get to that point.
1: So it seems to me that if we don't get anything else out of this today, it is a powerful point that if we believe God is restricting us or withholding something from us, it is a lie.
0: Hmm.
1: God says, I will make you great.
0: Mm-hmm.
1: So I may think, oh, God's withholding joy from me. God is not withholding joy from us. He wants us to have joy, peace, happiness, prosperity. He wants us to have all those things. The question is, are we going to live a life where we say we have to provide all those things for ourselves? Or can I live a life of faith in walking with God, and God says, I'll do all those things for you?
0: Yep.

0: And now when I read that, it makes me think that Jesus said, anybody who loves father, mother, brother, sister more than me is not worthy of me. Mm-hmm. In other words, it seems to me that God is trying to establish with Abraham a relationship that exceeds every other relationship. Doesn't deny other relationships. So God says, I'm calling you away from these things, not because Noah should deny those things, but he's establishing a covenant with him.
1: Exactly. Exactly. And it's just kind of cool how that works out. It starts with a large country, leave your country, then narrows it down, leave your relatives, narrows it down even further, leave your father's house. And then after God says, I will bless you, it starts narrow again. I will bless you, narrow, but then it broadens. I will bless those who bless you. That's a little bit broader, but then it says it even broader. I will bless all the nations of the earth. And so it's just kind of a cool structure that goes through there.
0: Yeah, very. That's really interesting. You know, I've thought about this quite a bit. I'm not a great theologian. I think in stories, and I love these stories. And I just think, you know what isn't given? Just leave, get out, leave. Well, in those days, what would you have been leaving? I mean, he probably lived in a city or close to a city, a walled city. They did that for protection. Now I'm calling you away from that. So, I mean, is it today? Is it next week? Is it tomorrow? I mean, at what point did Abraham say, okay, everybody, pack your bags, we're leaving.
1: Right.
0: And then you're packing, family's coming to you, people in the city are coming and saying, where are you going? And your answer is, to a land where God shows me, I really don't know where I'm going. Mm-hmm. I'm just going to go where God shows me. They probably thought he was nuts. Huh. I don't know. I mean, if he could have said, yeah, I'm going over there to that country and I'm going to get some ground. And he just is saying, I'm going to where God is going to show me. So now you're all lined up. You're going to walk out of the city. Somebody's going to say, well, do we go straight, right, left? What do we do?
1: Right.
0: Well, let's just go left and start walking. I mean, God doesn't tell him up front where he's going. He says, I will show you, which indicates to me a promise. Mm-hmm. And the promise is that God doesn't come to Abraham and say, Abraham, you head over there to Canaan, I'll meet you over there. He says, I will show you. That's going to be a day-by-day experience. God is going on that journey with them. He's going to be showing them the way to go, which kind of rings to what we're about to see in Exodus when the children of Israel leads out of Egypt to a promised land. God is with them on the journey.
1: Yep.
0: Which says to me, in my life's journey of just common everyday living, God wants to journey with me.
1: Yep.
0: And that is huge to me.
1: Exactly. Yeah, it says that as he was traveling, he passed through the land, and now the Canaanite was in the land, and then the Lord appeared to Abraham and said, to your descendants I will give this land. So he's just traveling through the land until God says, this is the land I'm going to give you, until he gets to that place.
0: So he just kept going until God said, this is it.
1: Right.
0: I wonder if he ever thought, you know, why don't we just camp by this lake? Right. Why don't we just stay by this river? Something really became important to me in the covenant. I'm not wanting to cut anything off or jump too far ahead. Let's make a great name for ourselves. God says, I will make your name great. And then as you pointed out, and you shall be a blessing, and I will bless those who bless you.

0: And in you, all the families of the earth shall be blessed. And that took me back to the discussion on genealogies, two tracks.
1: Mm-hmm.
0: Those who are faithful, those who are not serving God. But how many families on the earth does this covenant say it's going to bless?
1: All nations.
0: All nations, all families will be blessed, which includes both tracks.
1: Mm-hmm.
0: I think maybe this is too much of a stretch. I think all the divisions we do among ourselves, however we choose to divide ourselves, and then we argue over it and we fight over it, that is all our own way.
1: Yep.
0: But God's plan is that every family on earth be blessed, that everyone would be received in the eyes of God. Not that one would be over another or somebody would be more blessed. That God intends, if we're going to be his followers, that we would be a blessing to every person, family on planet Earth. We are one family.
1: Yep. Yeah, because we have to ask, going back, there's problems. The man is constantly rejecting God. What is God's solution to that? How will God continue on the creational blessing that he instituted in the beginning? It's he chose a specific family in order to bless all the other families. He chose people to bless other people.
0: That's right. That's right. So when I hear and I read in Genesis right here, and these covenants are going to expand, and I know we're going to talk more about them later in podcasts, but, and in you, all families of the earth shall be blessed. That is huge to me. It's God's intent and how we should relate to one another. But it also makes me think that somebody, if you have your Bible, you can look it up after the podcast is over. You can go to Revelation chapter 14 and start with verse 6, and there's going to be messages depicted as angels coming from heaven. But it's to bless the whole earth. It's to bless every kindred, nation, tribe, and people. God's intent is inclusive, not exclusive.
1: Right.
0: And any time in religion that we begin to exclude on areas where God is not said, obviously God says there's sin.
1: Mm-hmm.
0: And that people who choose sin over God are going to be excluded from heaven.
1: Mm-hmm.
0: But other than that, if we're excluding each other because you're rich and I'm poor, or I'm educated and you're not, you just start making the list. If our religion is excluding, it's not the religion of God. God wants us to be inclusive.
1: Yep.
0: And be a blessing to one another.
1: Yeah. So God chooses a family to bless all the other families. And it says, and in you, or and through you. And it can be kind of confusing when we read it, but it makes it clear in Hebrew that it's not necessarily a passive blessing, that by it's as they come to know Abraham, as they come to know the God of Abraham, they will be blessed. But the transmission of that, the transmission of how they've come to know God or the God of Abraham, is through Abraham's family. And we see that spiritually throughout the whole Old Testament, New Testament, but also just practically in the life of Abraham, that whenever he comes to a spot and he builds a well and he rests there, the people around him are blessed, or the people around him recognize your God is great and has blessed you greatly. People recognize what God is intending, that they see the blessing that God has given to Abraham, and in turn, they are blessed when they are around Abraham in practical terms, and sheep and goats and all those kind of things, but also spiritually as well.
0: Yeah, so let me ask a couple questions. See, this is always amazing to me, to see these movements of God. So I think it's true throughout the whole Bible, God's intent is to use people to bless people. God's intent is to use a person, give him a message or her a message, and they then would give the message to others and be a blessing to others. That's God's intent. But it's always a little confusing to me because, number one, God chooses you. Mm-hmm. What's the danger that could happen in your mind?
1: Get pretty proud of that.
0: That pretty soon you set yourself apart from everybody else, saying, God chose me, he didn't choose you.
1: Right.
0: And what's the outcome of God chose me, he didn't choose you?
1: Well, in the Bible, it's Israel building walls around themselves, and nobody can become an Israelite. It's the Gentiles and us.
0: To the very point, that's exactly right, to the very point that when a Canaanite woman comes to Jesus to ask for help, the disciples said, send her away.
1: Yeah, they are literally unclean.
0: Unclean. But on the other side, God chooses you and to be a blessing to me, but he didn't start with me. So now what's the danger that could happen in my mind?
1: Yeah, pretty upset with that.
0: I'm pretty upset with that. I'm jealous of that. I'm jealous of you. And so I don't like you. So I build walls and barriers between me and you because I'm angry that you were called and I wasn't called. Mm-hmm. And I think we see the effects of that in our world today. That we are just like they were at the Tower of Babel. That I want to make a great name for myself. Mm-hmm. When God says, I'll make a great name for you. I want to be known and blessed and have all that on my own. But God says, I'll do that. So I should be grateful that if God chose a people to deliver a message, write a Bible, journey through that experience, God didn't call me to be a Bible writer. Mm-hmm. But I'm not going to be jealous of those who were called. Mm-hmm. Because I am blessed by what God did through them.
1: Yep.
0: And I can receive the same blessing they did. And on the other side, if God gives me a message to give, I never want to exalt myself over somebody else. I don't want to start building walls of separation with an attitude that God called me and he didn't call you. Hmm. I always want to have the attitude, we are one flesh. God's intent is to bless us all. And if God can use somebody to bless me, I want to rejoice and praise God. And if God can use me to bless somebody else, I want to praise God. I want God's name to be exalted. It's his covenant. Mm.
1: Exactly. And it says, now the Lord said to Abraham, go forth from your country. If he doesn't go forth, the blessings don't follow. There is that's the act of faith there. It's obedience. That's what Hebrews says, that not knowing where he was going, he goes forth. That's the act of faith. So without Abraham's obedience, those blessings don't follow.
0: Yeah, I thank you for referring us back to Hebrews. It's the next person in the heroes of faith. And Hebrews 11 verse 8 says, by faith Abraham obeyed when he was called to go out to the place which he would receive as an inheritance. And he went out not knowing where he was going. Now Paul says that's by faith. So did obedience produce God's blessing? Did not. Abraham's obedience was as a result of his faith in God's blessing, mm-hmm. in God's call.
1: Right.
0: So Abraham would have never praised his obedience. Look what my obedience did for the whole planet.
1: Right.
0: He would never say that because his own obedience was by faith.
1: Yeah.
0: And when I follow his example, then all my obedience is going to be by faith.
1: Yep.
0: So I'm grateful that Abraham went out because, as you pointed out, if he didn't, there would have been no verse that said by faith.
1: Right.
0: Our obedience does not produce the blessing of God. Our obedience becomes the channel of God's blessing. My obedience is only the evidence of what God has already done in my life.
1: Yeah, it's a huge point.
0: Huge, huge.
1: And so even in chapter 12 here, we talked about it before, but Genesis is very concerned with the creation story. And so everything kind of points back to that. And so into the problems of the world, we have a remembrance that the Lord said to Abraham, God speaks. And kind of the same way in the beginning, God said, let there be light. God is speaking back. So Abraham, he's talking to Abraham, God speaks. He gives, there's a little bit more, but in Hebrew, there's seven blessings that he's going to give to Abraham, basically kind of pointing back to the 7 days of creation. Everything is pointing back to that. But basically God's plan is he wants to bless people. It's always been his plan. And we mentioned that he does that through the genealogies. And so he chooses Abraham's family to be that blessing to the world. We see that he makes a covenant with Abraham. He makes a covenant with Abraham's son, Isaac. He makes a covenant with Jacob. Continuing on, I will continue to bless you. I'm making an everlasting covenant with you. I will give you this land in order that you can bless other people. So the whole Old Testament is following Abraham's story, the children of Israel, and what they're supposed to be doing, but they continue to fail. They continue not to be a blessing to the nations. They continue to not go where God tells them to go. And then Matthew, the New Testament, opens up with a genealogy, and it goes through so-and-so begot this person, so-and-so begot this person, beginning with Abraham. And it comes to the point where it's Jesus' genealogy. And so God chose a family to bless all the world. That family fails. So God's new plan, and by new plan, just the way God solves that is to become part of that family, that he is the same line of Abraham. He's in that faithful line, and he becomes the way people are blessed. So Abraham's family wasn't able to be a blessing to the nation. So God says, all right, I'm going to join Abraham's family so that I can uphold my covenant to Abraham that in him all the nations are blessed, talking about in his children, but I will be that blessing that they were supposed to be as part of his family.
0: Well, that's mind-boggling to me. I mean, it's true. You can see it. It's written right there. But that explains even why then Jesus' life really patterns their journey.
1: Right.
0: Because we see Jesus going to Egypt.
1: Right.
0: Called out of Egypt to the very land, promised land they were called to.
1: And by when Jesus goes, you're talking about he was a kid, right?
0: Yes.
1: Yeah, he goes to Egypt as a kid.
0: And then called out, comes back to the promised land. And there in the promised land, he is a blessing to every person he meets. He doesn't turn anybody away. He is fulfilling that in you, all the families of the earth will be blessed.
1: Yeah, as part of it, it's not a new plan. He's not part of Abraham's family. The covenant he makes with Abraham isn't somehow rescinded when he comes, because he's upholding that covenant with Abraham when he says, I will make you a great nation. It's just now through him as part of Abraham's line.
0: Yeah, in fact, as we look at the second time of the covenant, it will even talk about Abraham's seed, and then we can see how Paul applies that directly to Christ.
1: Right, and in faith, all of us can now be Abraham's heirs.
0: That's right.
1: Yeah.
0: You know, before we end, I just want to be in Hebrews again to make this point. Verse 8, I'll read that again. By faith, Abraham obeyed when he was called to go out to the place where he would receive as an inheritance. Now, if I receive something as an inheritance, how would I relate to it? So if I got a house, if I inherited a house, how would I relate to that?
1: You'd be excited to live in the house?
0: Yes, that's true. But before the inheritance, was it mine?
1: No.
0: So now that I received an inheritance, how do I relate to it now? So my dad had a house.
1: As if
0: it was his. But then if he leaves that house to me in an inheritance, how do I now relate to that house?
1: As if it's yours.
0: If it's mine. And that makes perfect sense to me, that now I have ownership to it. Now I'm going to do with it. So he's going to go to a land that he receives as an inheritance. So how would I expect him to relate to it?
1: As if it's his.
0: If it's his. But look at the next verse. By faith, he dwelt in the land of promise as in a foreign country. Dwelling in tents with Isaac and Jacob. And I don't want to make too much of it, but I do want to make this point. That even in the promise of blessing to Abraham, Abraham, I'm going to give you a country. It'll be your inheritance. Abraham did not get stuck there. He still looked for something more. So even in what was his, he dwelt as if he was a foreigner, that there was something more to come. And my thinking for myself, let's not get stuck on the blessings of God. God gives me blessings here in this earth. Don't get stuck in loving this earth. Don't get stuck at, man, this is it. I've got it. I've got the blessings of God. Let's live as pilgrims. Let's live as foreigners, because there is something more to come. There's a culmination of these covenants that is going to end in a new heaven and a new earth. And that's the journey we're on.
1: Yep. Yeah. Chapter 12 begins the story of the rest of the Bible, where it's going to be dealing with specifically these two families, the family of Abraham and those who reject that promise, or the promise of the blessings of God through that family. And it's just interesting. I mean, this is a side note, but he chose Abraham, but his wife is barren, and Isaac's wife is barren, and Jacob's wife is barren. He chooses a line of barren people. So even it's even a miracle that they had children in order to continue on the family line. But that's a side note. There's a miracle of God even in that. But like you're saying, we are fellow heirs with Abraham into that same promise that God gave. That so whatever blessings are promised here in chapter 12, because Christ became a part of this family, we now too share in these blessings. We now too are part of this family that all the other families of the earth should be blessed. So we both are thankful that we have that, but we also have a responsibility, the same responsibility that Abraham had, in order to go and to be a blessing.
0: Amen. Very good. Thank you.
1: Once again, thank you so much for listening to another episode of the More Than That podcast. Go ahead and follow us on Instagram at the More Than Podcast. Any thoughts and questions you may have, these topics going through Genesis and through the heroes of faith, they're really interesting to us and we love talking about them. But if there's something else that you want to hear, if there's something else that's on your mind, just let us know and we'll be happy to talk about that as well and to share our thoughts on it. Have a great day.
2: Judy and I were eating dinner. Katie, our 5-year-old granddaughter, decided to help herself to the soy sauce, which she had done once already. Katie, my wife, said rather emphatically, "Your rice is going to be too salty." And she turned to me and said, "Well, why did you get that for?" Well, I responded, "I don't know, I didn't touch it." Katie, my wife, asked, "Did you get that yourself?" "Yes," nodded Katie. Of course, I had to say something. "Why is it that we condemn first when we should check first and then condemn?" I quipped. Then I began quoting scripture, you know, the part that says, "For God did not send Jesus into the world to condemn it, but to save it." Well, maybe I shouldn't have commented at all. It is true we are quick to lay blame, but it's also true that we don't have to say something in return. I mean, you know, even if we have a good case for doing so. This is Rod Bieber with Seed Time and Harvest.
3: This is the Christian Working Woman, and I'm Mary Lohman. I've been talking this week about how to unleash hope in your life. Would you say that you are a very hopeful person, or do you find yourself frequently drowning in hopelessness? Here are some suggestions from the book, The Hope Quotient by Ray Johnston, and they will help to build your hope. First, invest in your own growth. When was the last time you did something to invest in your own growth and development? Paul wrote to young Timothy to fan into flame the gift of God which is in you. I often pray these very words, that God will show me how to fan into a flame the gifts he's given me, not to ever settle for mediocrity or just okay. But that takes commitment and time and effort. claiming you don't have time is just an excuse for remaining drained and hopeless. Number two, understand the power of worship. Ray writes that worship takes you to heights where worry, anxiety, stress, and fear wither away and cease to gnaw at your life. And worship, of course, is not just what you do in a church building. It's a daily practice of taking the focus off yourself and your to-do list and spending time thinking about and worshiping the God who created you. Number three, unleash the Bible into your life. You cannot unleash hope into your life without truly making God's Word the centerpiece of your life. You'll be hopeless without it. A dear friend is right now going through some very deep waters, and I said to her, make sure you get into the Word and stay there. When you can't sleep, read the Bible. When your heart is breaking, read the Bible. It will restore your hope. And then suggestion number four, build great relationships. We need people who are on our side. Loneliness is rampant in our culture today. If you're isolating and basically trying to go it alone, you'll find yourself fighting discouragement and hopelessness a lot. Ecclesiastes 4:10 says, if one falls down, his friend can help him up. But pity the man who falls and has no one to help him up. Your hope has to be renewed daily. Will you say with the psalmist, we wait in hope for the Lord. He is our help and our shield. Remember, hope is a choice you make, not necessarily an emotion you feel. You can unleash the power of hope in your life through Jesus and to His glory. Copies of my devotionals are always available on our website, as well as information about our upcoming retreat. 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
1: Habakkuk 3:18-19. Yet I will rejoice in the Lord. I will joy in the God of my salvation. The Lord God is my strength, and he will make my feet like hinds' feet, and he will make me to walk upon mine high places, to the chief singer of my stringed instruments.
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0: do you see, Father?
1: Oh, it's glorious.
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1: Could it be at last?
3: Deliver this message at once. Kill every male child in Bethlehem under 2 years of age.
4: Miss Jean, join me on a trip to Discovery Mountain, where the air is clear enough to hear your imagination, and where every day is an exercise in faith. Join me for today's expedition. It's Christmas time in Discovery Mountain, but Christmas doesn't always mean joy. For many people, Christmas is a reminder of what and who they've lost over the years. Carson's been wondering why his mom's been feeling so down these past few weeks. Sarah has acted as if everything is fine, but her son knows her better than to believe that. Meanwhile, Carson has his own struggles. Does he really fit in at his new school? He's still feeling like a bit of an outsider. Carson and Sarah are sitting down now to talk this all through. Will they choose to exercise their faith? Let's join them and find out in today's episode called We Three Kings.
5: Mom, what's going on?
6: Carson, it's been 25 years. Next week. I didn't realize this year was that big anniversary, but somewhere in the back of my mind, I guess I did remember.
5: Remembered what?
6: Remember my stories about Nana?
5: Yeah?
6: Growing up, my Nana was always there. She lived with us on the ranch, and I just took for granted that she'd always be around.
5: What was your Nana like, Mom?
6: Oh, she was short, barely 5 feet,

0: but she always seemed so big to me, even when I was your age. I usually found her in the kitchen or in her sewing room. Nana baked and cooked the most amazing things.
1: Yum.
0: And if she wasn't baking, she was sewing patches on my jeans or making clothes for kids in Gillette.
1: She sounds pretty special.
0: Carson, did I ever tell you how good my house always smelled growing up? I don't think we ever bought bread. She made the most amazing breads. Sourdough was my favorite.
1: That's amazing.
0: And the desserts. Chocolate chip cookies and apple fritters and my favorite, her chocolate mousse cake.
1: Maybe baking was her, what does Addison call it again? Oh, her love language?
0: I think it was.
1: But Mom, what happened to Nana?
0: I was 17. I was dating your dad, and Nana always referred to him as that fella.
1: Sounds about right.
0: My parents thought I was way too young to date, and now I know they were right. But Nana was always happy to talk to me about anything.
1: That's sweet.
0: Back then, I had a couple part-time jobs at different places. I was trying to save up money, but most of it seemed to go to keeping my car running.
1: What are you remembering that's funny?
0: It's not funny, but sweet. I was invited to a Christmas party and I had nothing to wear. I had tried on a gorgeous dress at the mall. I really wanted it, but there was no way I could afford it.
1: How much was it?
0: I don't remember exactly, but it was over $100. A lot of money back then.
1: That's plenty of money now.
0: Right. I told Nana about it and she said, show me what it looks like. So we went to the mall and I tried it on again for her. She whistled when she saw me in it. And then she whistled again when she saw the price tag.
1: It sounds like she was a lot of fun.
0: Oh, she was. She sure was. Anyway, she told me I looked beautiful, but of course she didn't have that kind of money either.
1: Yeah, sounds familiar.
0: The Friday before Christmas, I went out shopping with my friends for Christmas gifts. We lost track of time and I got home late. Walking up to the house, I noticed that your grandpa's truck was gone. I opened the door and the house didn't smell like anything.
1: Mom?
0: I walked through the house calling for Nana because she was always there. But all I heard was my own voice echoing on the walls. I couldn't call anyone because we didn't have mobile phones then. So I just sat and worried.
1: Oh no.
0: At some point, I went back to Nana's sewing room and looked at what she was working on. And there it was. It was the dress. Not the one from the mall, but recreated precisely from her memory, but even better.
1: Really?
0: Oh, yes. I tried the dress on, and since Nana had my measurements, it fit perfectly. I heard the phone ring, and I ran to grab it.
1: Oh, no. The call.
0: Yeah. It was your grandpa on the phone. He had trouble getting the words up, but he finally said Nana had a heart attack. She passed away at the hospital that same night.
1: Oh.
0: I took that dress off and hung it up and went to bed. We had our funeral on December 23rd. And then I wore my new dress to the Christmas party. I had fun at the party and people complimented my dress. But it was the saddest Christmas ever.
1: I'm so sorry, Mom.
0: Thanks, Carson. It's just funny. I couldn't have told you how many years it had been if you'd asked me, but this year I just felt this grief I couldn't shake. Some things just stick with you.
1: I wish I could have met your Nana.
0: Oh, you would have loved her. And she'd have loved you, of course.
1: Is she why you work in a restaurant with so many desserts?
0: Well, that is a good question. Maybe? You know, remember when I worked in that bakery?
1: Yeah.
0: It always smelled pretty good, but nothing's quite matched Nana's fresh loaves of bread.
1: Mom, I'm so sorry you're having such a sad Christmas this year.
0: Oh, buddy, I feel better already just saying it out loud. It feels like a weight off my shoulders. Now, what do you say we go out for dinner?
1: Really? There's that new taco place.
0: Yeah, let's try it.
2: The next morning at Discovery Mountain Academy.
3: Carson, I heard you worked at the newspaper yesterday.
1: Yeah. My hands are still dry from sorting all that paper, and I didn't know there'd be so many forms to fill out just to earn a few bucks.
3: Brianna said you're doing it so you can buy your mom a present?
1: Yeah, that's the idea. I've been trying to come up with a unique gift, but I haven't thought of anything, so I can at least go big, you know?
3: Oh, that's so sweet.
1: Yeah, it's just for this week, but that should be enough. After taxes, I guess. Do you know they take so many deductions off your paycheck?
3: Oh yeah, I know. Do you need help with ideas for your mom?
1: Maybe. I can't think of anything that she would really like. But there's still time, I guess.
3: I guess. But Christmas is almost here. I can't believe the play is in just 2 days. I'm kind of glad I only have 2 short scenes.
1: Yeah, We Three Kings keep popping up. I didn't realize it'd be such a big role. Guess I should have read the script first.
4: Carson, how's the working life?
1: Hey, Cyrus. It's fine. I just can't believe some people do that every single day.
4: Hey, it's honest work, man.
1: Says the guy with the cool job. You're not having to deal with paper cuts.
5: Are the paper cuts worth it?
1: Yeah, they're worth it.
6: Good morning, class! Who's ready for Christmas break? Well, we've got 3.5 more days till break, but today, let's read a Christmas story together.
7: I'm up for a story.
6: Let's see, Addison, you want to read the story for us?
3: Sure.
6: Fantastico! Here you go.
3: Where do I read?
6: Right there at the top.
3: Okay, here we go. This Christmas story doesn't start in the Middle East, where you'd expect it to. It begins much further east than that. Long ago, on a clear night, Farhad's daughter woke him from a deep sleep.
8: Jayla, darling, what are you doing out of bed?
9: I couldn't sleep, Father.
8: Did you try listening to the falcons?
9: You just say that as a trick to make me fall asleep, don't you?
8: Why, whatever makes you say that?
9: Father, I can't fall asleep because of the light.
8: The light? What do you mean?
9: Didn't you see it? It woke me up.
8: Here, let me carry you, and we'll go see this light.
9: Do you see, Father?
8: Oh, it's glorious.
9: Is it a star?
8: If it's a star, I've never seen one so close. It seems to fill the whole western sky.
9: It's pretty, like a rainbow, but at night.
8: Yes. Jayla, you may watch the light if you like. I must send a message to Ramin.
9: Will you send it by Falcon?
8: Now that's an idea. Jayla, back inside. Watch the light, and I'll be back soon.
9: All right, Father.
8: If your mother wakes, tell her where I've gone.
9: Yes, Father.
3: Farhad raced down the path between his home and his friend Ramin's, only to encounter Ramin running towards him.
10: Farhad! What does it mean?
8: Ramin, I've never seen anything like it.
10: Look, it lights up the entire heavens to the west. And is it just me, Farhad, or does the light seem to sing?
8: Yes. I don't hear it, but I can almost feel it from afar.
10: Yes, like a song of royal celebration and honor and majesty.
8: What does it mean?
10: I don't know, but though I may yet sleep tonight, I will not truly rest until I find out.
3: The next day, in the Hall of the Astronomers.
11: I watched the great illumination all the night, and before dawn it seemed to coalesce into a single star.
8: Yes, precisely. Zana, what do the prophets say about such a cosmic event?
10: Surely one of this scale would not have gone unheralded by the seers.
11: Yes. I remembered an ancient scroll and was able to find it and read it by the light of this star. Listen to the words of Balaam. I see him, but not yet now. I behold him, but not near. A star comes forth from Jacob. A scepter arises from Israel.
10: This could be that star.
8: A scepter? Could it foretell of a royal birth?
11: The meaning seems unmistakable.
3: That evening, the star returned. To Farhad, it seemed to beckon him.
9: It's the grandest star of all, Father.
8: Ah, tired, little one. Last night is catching up with you.
9: With you too, Father.
8: Yes, but I must study this star a little longer, Jayla. But come, let me tuck you into bed.
9: All right, Father.
3: Farhad put his daughter to bed. He stepped outside to watch the sky. Yawning, he made himself comfortable against a low rock. Soon enough, he slipped into his sleep and had the most vivid dream he ever had.
7: Farhad, follow the star. Seek the newborn king and give him honor.
3: The next morning, back at the astronomer's hall.
11: Farhad, last night I dreamt...
8: Follow the star? Seek the newborn king?
11: How did you know?
8: Zana, I too dreamt those very words.
10: And give him honor.
11: Yes.
8: Yes. We must prepare for a long and arduous journey.
11: And carry the most lavish of gifts. Gifts fit for a king.
10: The greatest treasures of our land. Incense, spices, gold.
11: We'll leave just as soon as we can. Hurry, gather supplies and hug your families. Who knows how long the journey will be?
2: 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The Magi are off to follow the star. 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
3: As the sun set, the Magi prepared to set out with their entourage, following the star.
9: Goodbye, Father. I love you.
8: Jayla, mind your mother. I might be gone for a long time.
9: It's okay, Father. You must follow the star.
8: Yes, yes. But you will be much taller when I return.
9: I promise not to grow.
8: I'll miss you, my child.
9: Be safe, Father.
3: The Magi journeyed on, resting by day and traveling by night, following the star. They recited to each other the prophecies of a coming king.
11: For to us a child is born, to us a son is given, and the government will be on his shoulders.
10: And he will be called Wonderful Counselor, Mighty God, Everlasting Father, Prince of Peace.
8: Friends, what do you make of this? This coming ruler is a child, yet a father, and a god? Is that simply the story of his life, from child to man? Or is this king so much more than we can comprehend?
11: I do not know. But with such a celestial sign as this, he is surely so much more than a mere mortal.
10: Of the greatness of his government and peace, there will be no end.
11: He will reign on David's throne and over his kingdom, establishing and upholding it with justice and righteousness from that time on and forever.
3: Crossing deserts and rivers, passing ancient ruins and thriving cities, the Magi journey for day after day and month after month. At long last, the wise men from the east reach Jerusalem.
8: The star has led us here.
10: Let's inquire of the people where we may find the newborn king.
13: Good morning.
14: Hail, traveler. What brings you to our city?
8: We have come to honor he who has been born king of the Jews.
14: Born king?
11: We saw his star when it rose and followed it all the way here. We have come to worship him.
14: Oh, I see. You'd have to ask someone else, I'm afraid. Excuse me, I must attend to other business.
10: How curious. Do they not know of the newborn king?
3: Soon, the mysterious visitors from the east became the talk of Jerusalem. Word of them reached King Herod's palace. He feared that they had come to help overthrow him. Herod called priests and scholars to his palace.
15: My distinguished guests, tell me, The prophecy speaks of the Messiah who is to come and rule all nations. Where, pray tell, did the prophets say this anointed one would be born?
16: Your Majesty, the prophets declared that he would be born in Bethlehem in Judea.
15: Tell me more.
17: It is the prophet Micah who spoke of it, Your Majesty. Someone, hand me the Micah scroll.
16: Here you are.
17: Yes, here it is. Micah wrote, "But you, Bethlehem, and the land of Judah, are by no means least among the rulers of Judah. For out of you will come a ruler who will shepherd my people, Israel."
15: Fascinating. Absolutely fascinating. Thank you, learned men, for your time today.
16: Yes, Your Majesty.
15: Messenger boy, come here.
18: Yes, Your Majesty?
15: Those foreign dignitaries, I wish to summon to speak with them. Please, find and invite them to a private audience with me, post-haste.
18: Yes, Your Majesty.
3: Farhad, Ramin, and Zana were found and invited to Herod's palace. How could they refuse a visit with the king?
18: His Majesty, King Herod of Judea.
15: Welcome, welcome, my friends. Thank you for taking the time to visit an old man.
11: Your Majesty.
10: It is our honor to meet you, Your Majesty.
8: Thank you, Your Majesty.
15: Please, have a seat. I know you've traveled far.
8: We have been away from our families for many months.
10: We welcome your hospitality.
15: Now tell me, you seek the young king of which the prophecy foretells?
11: Yes. You know of him.
15: Of course. As king, there is little either on earth or in the sky that does not interest nor come to my attention. You say you followed the star all the way here to Jerusalem?
8: Yes. One night the sky lit up like we had never before seen. It soon coalesced into a star, though unlike any star we'd ever seen. It seemed to move like a planet, and as we followed it, it led us here.
15: Fascinating. There's so much, even at my age, that I know I have yet to learn. Tell me, when did you first glimpse this star?
11: Your Majesty, it was shortly before the equinox. We consulted our scholars concerning the ancient scrolls that tell of this coming king, and the star led us here.
15: Amazing, my friends, amazing. I have consulted my scholars as well. They tell me the king may be found in Bethlehem.
10: Bethlehem?
15: Oh, yes. It is but a stone's throw from here. I imagine you'll have no trouble finding it.
11: That's wonderful news.
8: So, we are nearly there.
15: I believe so, my friends. Tell me, when you go to Bethlehem and find the child, would you come back here and let me know so that I too may worship him?
10: Of course, Your Majesty.
15: Oh, thank you, my friends. Thank you. Were I yet a young man like yourselves, I would seek him out myself, but I will save my energy until I know where to find him.
3: As darkness fell, the Magi hurried out of Jerusalem. The star rose above them once again.
10: There is the star once again.
8: It looks as though I could reach out and touch it.
11: Let's hurry.
3: And the Magi followed it to Bethlehem, where it at last settled above a small home.
11: I think this is it.
10: Could it be at last?
8: Come, let us see.
19: Hello?
8: Oh, good evening. We have come to see the young king.
19: Welcome, friends. Mary, we have guests. They have come to see Jesus.
20: Oh, hello. Welcome.
8: Jesus, I bow before you.
11: He's a lovely child.
10: He is so much lovelier than I even imagined. A child, yet a king. Jesus.
8: A king. A ruler. A savior.
10: The Prince of Peace, here before us.
3: The Magi knelt and worshipped the child. They recognized the godliness hidden in the small boy.
8: We have brought gifts from our native land.
10: Gold.
11: Frankincense.
8: and myrrh.
20: I do not know how to thank you.
8: These gifts feel like nothing in your child's presence. Take them and watch over him.
3: At last, the Magi's visit came to an end.
11: Thank you again, Mary and Joseph. It is late. Do you know of a place where we might find lodging?
19: There's an inn just down the way. It should have a vacancy.
8: It's all right if it doesn't. We've slept under many a palm tree. Our camel's humps make surprisingly good pillows.
19: Safe travels, my friends. We will never forget your kindness.
8: No, thank you. We will never forget meeting the Messiah.
3: The Magi stepped out into the night.
11: I could have stayed in his presence forever.
10: I felt like everything in my life had led up to this moment.
8: I will spend the rest of my days telling of the night I met my king.
10: The king? King Herod will be expecting us. We should head back to him first thing.
8: Yes. Let's just see if we can get a few hours sleep first.
11: Agreed.
3: That night, as Farhad, Zana, and Ramin slept, they each had the same dream.
7: Do not return to Herod, for he wishes only evil upon the child. Take another route back to your land.
10: Zana, Farhad, did you
11: dream that we should take another way home? Yes.
8: Me too. Let's see how much distance we can put between us and Jerusalem by nightfall.
3: Meanwhile,
7: Joseph, get up. Take the child and his mother and escape to Egypt. Stay there until I tell you, for Herod is going to search for the child to kill him.
19: Mary.
20: Oh, yes, Joseph?
19: We must pack up and go. Now.
3: While it was still dark, Mary, Joseph, and the young child Jesus fled for safety in Egypt. In Jerusalem, however, King Herod soon realized that the Magi had failed to return and gave a chilling order.
15: You, deliver this message at once. Kill every male child in Bethlehem under 2 years of age. Do not let a single one escape your sword.
9: Kill? Yes, my king.
3: The Magi journeyed east, now able to travel by day. Though a star no longer guided them, the experience of meeting Jesus would light up their hearts for the rest of their lives.
8: There it is. My house again. That little speck in the distance.
10: I see children playing, Farhad.
8: Is that my Jayla? Oh, she broke her promise.
10: Her promise?
8: She said she wouldn't get any taller while I was gone.
9: Father, it's Father. Father's home.
8: Jayla, down, camel.
9: Father, you were gone for so long.
8: Oh, I missed you, sweet Jayla.
9: Did you see the king? The child king?
8: Ah, I did indeed.
9: What was he like?
8: Oh, he was adorable. And we adored him.
9: I want to hear all about your trip.
8: I will tell you everything.
9: Did you bring me anything?
8: Well, I don't know. You didn't keep your word to me now, did you?
9: Oh, Father, I tried not to grow, but I couldn't help it.
8: Come, let's go inside and find your mother. I have a whole satchel full of treasures for you both.
9: Father, I'm glad you're home.
8: Me too, Jayla. Me too.
6: Oh, thanks, Addison. Great job reading.
3: Thanks.
6: So, what do you all think about the story?
1: I think God is everywhere, no matter where you're from.
4: Or who you are.
3: Oh yeah, Jesus is for everyone.
1: It's a lot to think about. When I've been practicing for the Christmas play, I just think, would I have followed that star, or would it have seemed too bizarre?
6: God spoke to them in their own language. They looked for a sign, so God gave them one.
3: Do you think something like that could happen today?
4: Well, Jesus said there would be signs in the sun, moon, and stars before his second coming. So, who knows?
1: You know, I don't think we can limit God.
6: Oh yeah, Carson?
1: Yeah.
20: Phew, that was a good story, wasn't it, Director Doug?
0: Wow, it was amazing. That was quite a journey that the wise men took.
20: It was. And it reminds me of a verse in Malachi.
0: Oh really? Which one?
20: Let's see here. Malachi 1, verse 11. My name will be great among the nations, from where the sun rises to where it sets. In every place, incense and pure offerings will be brought to me, because my name will be great among the nations, says the Lord Almighty.
0: You know, God truly welcomes everyone to his kingdom, from the north to the south and east to the west.
20: Yes, God invites each and every person to join his kingdom of love.
0: Now that's a beautiful promise.
20: Mm-hmm. You know, I wonder how everyone is doing with rehearsals for the Christmas play.
0: I wonder too. We'll find out next time. We'll see you then.
20: 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We Three Kings was written by Tom Paul Wheeler, produced by Jean Boonstra, and post-produced in Ontario, Canada by Douglas Bruce and Danny Columbi. 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
2: 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Crying doesn't mean that the person is weak. It means that a person has a heart. Love you so much.
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5: Hi, boys and girls. I'm Aunt Carol.
6: And I'm Uncle Dan. Welcome, everyone, and thanks for joining us once again.
5: Today, we have a double feature for you. Two stories instead of one.
6: The first is about a little four-year-old deaf boy named Jamie and his dog, Shep.
5: Jamie's parents, Lisa and Jack, and his grandmother, Lois, say that Jamie's sweet personality, infectious grin, and unbounded energy make him a real blessing to them all.
6: His loving ways make him Shep's favorite person, too.
5: So listen now as I bring you his story as it was told to me. I call it Jamie, where are you? It's a bright, sunny day in July, and Mother and Jamie have taken Shep, their rambunctious shepherd husky puppy, to the vet for his 8-month checkup.
7: Well, well, Shep, I see you've grown a bit since last time.
8: I never saw a dog with bigger feet, Dr. Baxter. I think this dog must be part horse.
7: No, not quite. But he's going to be quite an animal. And smart, too.
8: And that's for sure. You know, I think he already senses that Jamie can't hear. Just yesterday, the doorbell rang, and Shep ran over to Jamie, licked his face to get his attention, and trotted over to the door.
7: Well, they do train dogs nowadays to be hearing ear dogs for the deaf. But it sounds like Shep here may already be training himself.
8: I think you're right. Oh, by the way, Jamie has something for you. He made it specially to give to you today.
7: Oh? Will Jamie understand if I speak to him?
8: He's doing very well at reading lips, and we're teaching him sign language. In fact, he's quite the hit in the neighborhood. All his friends are learning it, too, as they play together. So if he doesn't understand you, I'll sign it for you.
7: Jamie, Shep is okay. He's healthy, strong. Understand? Good, good. Oh, what's this? A present? For me? Yes? What's inside this envelope? Okay, I'll open it. Oh, why, it's beautiful. Shep's paw print artwork.
8: Jamie and Shep worked on it all day yesterday. I had finger paint nearly up to the ceiling before these two were finished. But Jamie wanted you to have a present because he can tell you liked Shep so much. He put finger paint on Shep's paws and then pressed them on the paper. Quite a nice effect, don't you think?
7: Oh, it's absolutely wonderful. Thank you, Jamie. I'm going to hang this on my wall. See? Right here. Tell him how much I like it.
8: Sure. I'll tell him in sign language. Doctor put picture on wall. He likes picture very much. He says thank you.
7: What's he signing? I'm going to have to learn how to do that. He's so fast.
8: Jamie says you're welcome for the picture and thank you for taking care of Shep.
7: Oh, no problem, little buddy. No problem. Oh, and a hug. Why, thank you.
5: A few weeks later.
8: Come on, Shep. Just a little bite. Here, Jamie, give him some of this. Good boy, Shep. See? It's just a little toast. You can do it, boy. Oh, baby, you're just feeling awful, aren't you?
9: Lisa, honey, where are you?
8: I'm in here, Jack. I'm in the kitchen.
9: Oh, come on out back on the deck and see what I bought.
8: What? What'd you get?
9: Something for us when we go camping. Come on, come see.
8: Wow, Jack. This thing is huge. I've never seen such a big ice chest before.
6: The hardware store had a special on them, so I splurged a little. See how sturdy it is? It even has a latch so it won't accidentally open and spill anything out.
8: It's great.
6: I'll just shove it back against the house and out of the way.
8: It should hold all the food we need for a whole weekend.
6: Yeah, we'll take it with us next week when we go up north.
8: If Shep isn't any better, I don't know if we can go or not. I'm taking him to the vet tomorrow. Jack, I'm afraid something is terribly wrong with him.
6: He didn't keep his food down again today?
8: Not only that, he isn't even interested in food. And Jamie just sits there all day, petting him.
6: I know. He won't leave Shep's side.
8: I'm going to call Grandma Lois and see if she'll come over in the morning to stay with Jamie while he's still asleep. I've got an appointment to take Shep in at 8:30. I hope the vet can figure out what's wrong with him.
6: Oh, good. I don't want to take any chances with that dog. He's Jamie's best friend.
10: I just don't know what to say. It's possible he got into something poisonous, but the highly elevated temperature makes me think he's got some type of infection. The symptoms, though, just don't quite add up.
8: He is going to get better, isn't he?
10: Well, I really can't say. It just doesn't look too good.
8: But this can't be happening. What can we do?
10: Well, ordinarily I'd keep a dog this sick here. But in this case, there really isn't anything I can do. And I think he'll be more comfortable at home with Jamie. I'll send some medication along with you.
8: Dr. Baxter, what should I tell? What about Jamie? He loves this dog so much. They're absolutely inseparable. Jamie needs Shep.
10: I know. Jamie's such a great little guy. I just wish I...
8: Well, I can pray. At least I can pray.
10: I'd say prayer is Shep's best chance. I've got to tell you, without a miracle, he's not going to make it through the night. And you're going to have a very broken-hearted boy on your hands. I'm really sorry.
5: As soon as Lisa arrived home from Dr. Baxter's with Shep, she and Grandma Lois knelt by the living room sofa and asked God to spare Shep's life. When they were done praying, Grandma Lois had an idea.
11: Lisa, do you have any baby bottles around here from when Jamie was little?
8: Baby bottles? I don't know. Maybe, somewhere.
11: Well, let's look.
5: Every 2 hours for the rest of the day, Grandma Lois fed Shep broth laced with penicillin from a baby bottle. Jamie eagerly helped and never left the side of his friend. He even slept by Shep that night in his sleeping bag. And the next morning, much to everyone's relief, Shep was much better. Alert, but still very weak.
12: Breakfast's ready, everybody.
8: Well, well, Shep, you look much better, boy. Doesn't he, Jack?
6: Oh, sure does. I think God must have heard your prayers.
5: As soon as breakfast was over, Jack went to the garage, took out the lawnmower, and began mowing the big side yard. Lisa began washing the dishes while Grandma Lois went to the garage to sweep the dirt out. Jamie, who had stayed on the deck, played quietly by Shep's side. And then suddenly...
11: Shep, my word, what are you doing up? What's wrong? You want me to follow you, is that it? Okay, I'm coming. What in the world? So? What? I don't see anything wrong. Oh, you crazy dog. I think that fever must have gotten to your brain.
5: Grandma Lois returned to the garage, but Shep, somewhat unsteadily, followed her, barking and refusing to let her work. Barking and heading for the garage door. finally, barking and taking her skirt in his teeth to tug her toward the backyard.
11: Shep, what has gotten into you? You just go on now and play. Go find Jamie.
12: Jamie, where are you?
5: Alarmed, Grandma Lois ran into the kitchen, but Jamie wasn't there with his mother. Lisa quickly joined the search, and Jack, too, soon joined the anxious hunt for Jamie. He'd just been there. They knew he wouldn't leave Shep, so he had to be near. But where? The more time that elapsed, the more frantic they all became. Where was Jamie?
13: Shep! Shh! Please, I hear something. Come here, listen.
12: Oh, Jack, it's Jamie. He's trapped somewhere. Grandma Lois, come here, quick. Where can he be? I can't see him anywhere. Shep, shh.
13: That banging, it's coming from inside the house.
12: Oh, Jack, he can't breathe right. He doesn't sound right. We've got to find him. Jamie, where are you? Not in the closet. Not in the bathroom. Jack, he's not in here.
13: He's not anywhere in here either.
12: Quick, come in here. I can hear him.
11: Listen.
13: He's outside. He's trapped outside somewhere.
5: Everyone rushed outside, but no Jamie. They could hear his muffled banging to get out of somewhere. They could hear his stifled cries, but none of them could tell exactly where the noise was coming from.
13: Listen, it's coming from the wall. He's inside the wall of the house.
12: Oh, Grandma Lois, he's suffocating. Help us, somebody help us.
5: Jack began tearing the siding off the house with his bare hands. Grandma Lois ran to the garage to get a hammer and a crowbar, and soon they were all frantically ripping off siding in a desperate attempt to reach Jamie before he suffocated.
13: We're losing him. He's getting weaker.
12: Please, dear Lord, help us.
11: Shep, quiet. Can't you see we're trying?
12: Oh, Mother, he's going to die before we can get him out.
13: I can't hear him anymore.
12: Listen. He stopped banging. He's not crying. He's...
13: No, Lisa, stop. Don't say it. Shep, quiet.
12: Jack. Look!
13: Come on! Help me get the siding off!
12: Look!
13: What?
12: The cooler!
13: The cooler!
12: Shep's barking at the cooler!
13: The cooler! The cooler! He's in the cooler!
12: It's airtight! Oh, God, no! He'll be suffocated! Oh, my baby!
11: Open it, Jack, quick!
12: Hurry!
13: There!
12: He's gray! Oh, no, look how gray he is. Is he?
13: No, watch her. Let me lay him down.
12: Oh, baby. Jack, he's not breathing.
13: He is now.
12: Thank you, Lord, for saving Jamie's life.
13: And thank you for saving Shep. Without Shep, Jamie would have suffocated. We would have never have found him in time.
12: Oh, thank you, Lord, for Shep. But most of all, thank you for my baby. Thank you.
5: After being checked over at the hospital, and after a good night's sleep, Jamie was fully recovered from his experience, and he continues still to be the sunshine of his family. And Shep, as faithful as ever, never leaves the side of his best friend. Wherever Jamie goes, Shep is sure to follow. told Jamie's story today as a tribute to all special handicapped children around the world. May God bless them and keep them in the palm of His outstretched hand. And may He give each one of us an extra measure of love and compassion to share with these precious little ones.
6: It was a real blessing that they got to Jamie in time, Aunt Carol.
11: Oh, yes, it was.
6: Talk about a panicky feeling. Hearing Jamie's voice getting weaker and weaker, but not being able to find him?
11: I'm just glad they finally paid attention to Shep. Wasn't he smart to keep up the fuss till he got them to understand?
6: Yes, he was. You know, I've read and heard of many instances when a dog has been instrumental in saving a child's life.
11: Me too.
6: There's good reason for the well-known belief that dogs are man's best friends in the animal kingdom. I know I've always loved them.
11: Me too. And so does our friend Sue. She's always loved dogs ever since, well, I think I'll let her tell you all about it in her own words. She calls her story, Giving Love Away.
14: My name is Sue Fisher, and this story took place the year I was 8. Everybody in the town of Granger remembers that year as the year of the flood, but I remember it for a lot more reasons than that.
11: Susie! Susie!
2: Yes, Mama?
11: Come here this minute, young lady.
2: Okay, Mama. I'm coming.
15: Here I am. What's wrong?
11: Did I tell you to take the garbage out this morning, or did I not?
15: Oh, Mama, I'm sorry. I forgot.
11: Well, what if I forgot to make supper, or forgot to wash your clothes, or forgot to pay the bills? Now that your father's left us, I have to do everything.
15: Yes, Mama,
11: What?
15: Is it okay if I go over to Peter's for a little while after I take the garbage out? I want to see his new kitten.
11: You've got 10 minutes. That's it.
15: But I...
11: No buts, young lady. You be here.
15: Hey, Susie. Come on in. Oh, Peter, she's beautiful. Can I hold her?
16: Here.
15: What's her name?
16: See her white feet? I call her Miss Boots. And you can come anytime you want to see her.
14: Peter always did his best to make me feel better. He seemed to understand how difficult life was for me. Mother was always angry. It seemed she never said a kind word to me. And I missed my father terribly. Fortunately, he called me often. And he took me everywhere with him on weekends.
17: So, Bob, you need anything else? Got plenty of nails?
18: Yep, I think so. But I was wondering if you might show Susie here what you have out back in the old barn.
17: Barn? Oh, sure. Come right through here.
15: What is it? A puppy.
17: He's the last of the litter. I call him Rascal.
15: He's so cute.
18: Susie just loves animals.
17: Maybe she'd like to have him. I've got to send him to the pound if somebody doesn't take him.
15: Daddy, could I?
18: Oh, sweetie, no. I just wanted you to see him. You know how your mother feels about pets.
14: But I begged and pleaded until my father agreed to give it a try. All the way home, I was praying that Mama would let me keep Rascal. She was so busy all the time that I was absolutely starved for affection. But the minute I entered the kitchen with Rascal, the trouble began. I begged her to give Rascal a try, but she wouldn't hear of it.
11: You march right back down to Mr. Olson and give that mutt back to him. And hurry up about it.
14: Tears blinded my eyes as I walked down the front steps. The puppy looked sadly up at me as if he understood what was happening. And he licked my tears away with his soft pink tongue. It was at that moment that I knew I could never give him up.
15: Don't you worry, Rascal. I'll take good care of you. I'll never, ever give you up.
14: I knew Mr. Olson wasn't likely to go back out to his barn now that Rascal was gone. So I decided it would be the perfect hiding place. The barn stood way to the back of his property, so he wasn't even likely to hear Rascal if he barked while I was away. I carefully tucked Rascal into the straw in the back corner of the old barn.
15: You'll be nice and warm here, Rascal. I'll come and see you tomorrow night, right after school.
14: Every day after school, I visited Rascal. I told Peter my secret, and he even saved part of his sandwich at lunch for Rascal. And we scrounged for food whenever we could. Those were happy, happy days.
15: Come and get it, Rascal.
16: I think he likes peanut butter and jelly sandwiches.
15: I think so, too. But it got a little wet in this bag.
16: Everything's wet. It's been raining for 5 days steady. I'm soaked myself.
15: Well, at least it's dry in here. You're dry, aren't you, Rascal?
14: That afternoon, when Peter and I left Rascal, we noticed that the river behind the barn was nearly overflowing its banks. All that evening, it continued to pour, and by bedtime, flash flood warnings had been posted. I went to bed, but I couldn't sleep. Rascal could be drowned. He wouldn't have a chance. Then my eyes focused on a little card hanging from my bedpost. I could just barely make out the silver letters.
15: God is love. God, are you really love? I guess you must love me a whole lot because you sent Rascal to me. But I'm real worried about him. The water's getting higher, God, and Rascal can't swim. He'll drown right there in the big old barn. Oh, please, God, help me to know what to do.
14: It was then that I knew what I had to do. In the middle of the night, Mother discovered that I was gone and called Daddy. Together, they called the police, and for the next 3 hours, I'm told, everyone was quite frantic. But as soon as Peter was awakened and asked if he knew where I might be, he figured it out and told his mother.
16: Mama, she's gone to the barn to save Rascal. That must be where she is.
14: As soon as my parents found out, they sped to Mr. Olson's feed store and slogged through knee-deep water to the abandoned barn.
12: Susie! Susie!
18: Here. Help me pull the door open.
12: Oh, I should have let her keep the puppy. I didn't know it meant so much. Susie! Susie!
18: Look, there's a ladder up to the loft.
12: Hurry, climb up and look. Oh, please, God, let her be there, safe. Oh, please.
18: I'm almost there. I'll look around.
12: Is she up there?
18: I don't see... Wait! She's here!
12: Susie, oh... Susie, sweetheart.
15: Daddy?
12: Susie, baby, are you all right? You could have been... Oh, honey.
15: Rascal and me, we fell asleep.
12: Is she okay? Susie, are you okay?
15: Yes, Mama. Daddy, Rascal would have drowned.
12: I know, baby. You came to save him.
14: My father tucked Rascal under his coat and helped me down from the loft. My mother, standing in water past her knees, swooped me up into her arms.
12: Oh, baby! Baby!
15: Mama, you're crying!
14: I was truly surprised, shocked. For the first time in my life, I knew my mother loved me, really loved me. I could actually feel her love flowing over me, around me, through me. She must have stood there for a long, long time, holding me, stroking my hair, loving me.
15: I'm sorry about the card, Mama.
11: What card, baby?
15: The one from my bedroom.
18: You mean the one you got from church?
15: Uh-huh. I took it off my bedpost when I went to find Rascal, but I dropped it. And it got all wet and muddy, see?
11: Shine the light here, Bob.
18: There.
11: Don't worry, Susie. We'll just wipe this off and... God is love.
15: That's why I did it, Mama. Because I love Rascal, just like God loves us. I just couldn't let him drown.
11: I know, baby. I know.
14: that night on, my mother was a changed woman. I guess it took a near tragedy for her to realize how starved for love I really was. And I guess that's the real reason why I wanted to tell my story today. Please, don't wait for something terrible to happen to let your children know how much you love them. Don't keep love locked up in your heart. Hug your little ones and tell them how precious they are to you. And remember, kids and parents need to know, love isn't love until you give it away.
19: Uncle Dan and I are sure you've heard of the Ten Commandments and might even be able to recite them by heart. But do you know that Jesus gave his disciples another commandment?
6: You can read it for yourself in the New Testament, the Gospel of John, chapter 13, verse 34.
19: But for now, just listen as the Bob Singleton Kids Chorus sing it for us.

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1: Goodbye, everyone.
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1: This is Aunt Carol.
0: And Uncle Dan saying,
1: goodbye, everyone. See you again next time.

0: How do moths talk to each other? The answer next on today's Creation Moment. And now, here's our Creation Moments host, Ian Taylor.
1: Scientists are learning that there is much more going on among those moths that flutter around your yard light than they ever expected. Scientists have long known that moths communicate with each other using hormones called pheromones. A female moth who is ready to mate will send a pheromone into the air. Males who sense the pheromone will seek out the female. However, research shows that the moth system is much more elegant than this. The female who wants to contact a male doesn't simply send out a scented invitation. Rather, she releases her pheromones in a series of pulses. These pulses are released at the rate of from 1 to more than 2 pulses a second. Scientists used powder to study the pulses. To their surprise, they discovered that the pulses can be propelled for up to a meter. Well, that's equivalent to you being able to blow out a candle from 60 feet away. These pulses had researchers puzzled. Then they realized that the pulses would help male moths locate a female as they were drawn near by the scent of the pheromone. This seems to be confirmed by the fact that the male's antenna send a signal to its brain that has the same frequency as the female's pulses. The creation shows much more than design. Each of the details of the creation have the elegant intricacy of a master designer. This is, in part, what St. Paul refers to when he writes that the very Godhead of the Creator can be seen in the creation.
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3: Maybe I do.
6: What do I look like? A doofusaurus?
7: You look like a ballerina.
8: Hey, guys, it's Zach. Well, it's game night at the Morrisons, and I don't want to miss a minute of the Haley versus Tim matchup. So let's join them now. Beyond Gilead.

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1: Life was much simpler when I was a little kid, and all I had was my little tin doggy.
3: It's your turn, Tim.
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0: The great wise Thimble has spoken.
1: Oh, brother. Speaking of which, where's Michael?
3: He's getting dressed.
0: Hand me the dice, please, and I will face my destiny.
1: Michael's getting dressed? For what?
3: For the Sadie Hawkins dance tonight.
1: The Sadie Hawkins dance? A girl asked Michael?
4: My doggy can do tricks.
0: All around me, people go on with their merry little lives. Meanwhile, I must confront my huge fate alone.
1: What girl?
2: We can't tell you, Haley.
1: What?
0: And now I shall roll the dice, which happens to be the plural for die.
4: My doggy can roll over and play dead.
0: Here goes.
1: Can't you give me a clue?
3: No.
2: Michael asked your mother and me not to tell anyone.
4: My doggy can roll over and play Monopoly.
0: Oh, the pain. Oh, the agony. Oh, the... Hey, anybody want to buy a slightly used steamship? Low mileage. A little old lady used it just to go to church once a week.
1: Whoa, look at Michael.
3: You look great.
4: He's all dressed up.
0: Does anybody care that life as I know it has just come to an end?
1: Who is it, Michael? Tell me.
2: Haley.
5: I gotta go.
3: Bye, Michael.
2: You sure you don't want to ride?
5: No, thanks. I don't want to make a big deal.
2: All right.
4: Hey, aren't you supposed to be in jail?
5: What?
4: Not you. Tim.
0: Wait. That's a 6, not a 5. And that's a 4, which makes 10. Which means I'm going to jail.
1: Tell Mrs. Richter hi for me.
2: Haley, that's inappropriate.
1: I'm sorry.
0: I'm going to jail. I'm going.

0: can do it, Dad.
1: Why do they make these necklace things so tiny for big, fat dad thumbs? I need tweezers and a microscope.
0: You just pull back the little clasp and hook the little chain. Mm-hmm.
1: And go a little crazy. Come on, you little necklace. I'm sure glad I don't have to wear this.
0: I'm sure you would look just beautiful.
1: Thanks, Mom. So you two will be with Anna and Matt, is that right?
0: Mm-hmm.
1: Almost had it that time.
0: You see, Anna invited Matt, and she wanted me to come with them.
1: Oh, I see. Whoops, almost.
0: That's why I asked Michael.
1: I still don't get why he wants to meet you at school instead of walking you there.
0: He doesn't want people to see us walking together.
1: What?
0: He's kind of shy about all this.
1: I would be proud to have a pretty girl like you walking beside me. I'd want everybody to know.
0: But you're my dad.
1: Aha! I got it!
0: Yay!
1: Okay, turn around and let me look at you. My, my, my. You are a beautiful young lady.
0: Thank you.
1: I wish your mom could see you now. She would be so proud of you.
0: Dad, is Mom gonna be all right?
1: Oh, don't you worry. Under the circumstances, I'm sure she's managing just fine.
2: Oh! What is with you people? Shh! Don't you shush me! Your food isn't fit for a dog! You give me no private bathroom! This mattress has absolutely no back support! And you're forcing me to wear orange!
3: You'd better pipe down.
2: It's garish, it's ghastly, and it's not even close to my color palette.
3: You don't want the warden to come down here.
2: Maybe I do!
4: We have a problem here?
2: Yes, we have a problem here. Do you have any idea who I am?
4: Richter?
2: Oh, and that's another thing. I'm not just Richter. My name is Monica Richter.
4: Well now, Monica Richter, do you have any idea who I am?
2: I suppose the warden.
4: You suppose correctly.
2: Well, finally. It's about time I got some attention around here.
4: Oh, you have our attention. And I apologize that our facilities are not up to your standards.
2: I could write a book.
4: We have some other accommodations that might be more suited to someone of your stature.
2: Now we're talking.
4: Right this way, please. Sometimes it's just difficult for people to adjust to this kind of environment.
2: I'm so glad you understand.
4: I understand completely. And after I heard about your concerns, I decided to give you a place with a bit more privacy.
2: Thank you so much. Sometimes all a person needs is for someone else to listen.
4: You're so right. Well, here we are. Welcome to the hole.
2: Thank you. I'm sorry, where's the bed?
4: I understand you had a problem with the bed in the other cell. So we got rid of that problem.
2: Oh, there's nothing in here at all. What about the restroom?
4: That's the hole you see in the floor. With all the privacy you ever want.
2: But you can't. I can't.
4: And the best thing of all, it's perfectly soundproof.
2: Wait, let me out of here. I demand that you... No!
4: Much better.
5: What? Mike, you didn't even walk with her?
6: Matt, what do I look like? A doofusaurus? Only a few people know. And I made them all take a vow of silence, including you.
5: Okay.
6: I made sure nobody saw me coming here with her. And if we absolutely have to dance, we'll be over there by the bleachers where it's hard to see anybody.
5: Wow. Got it all planned out. But I thought you guys were friends.
6: Right. Friends, Matt. That's it. Nothing more. I don't want anybody getting any ideas here, okay?
5: You got it. I don't have any ideas.
6: I don't know why I even agreed to this.
0: Hi, Michael.
6: Maya! Oh, Maya. Just talking about you,
0: Are you okay?
6: Fine. I just never saw you like this.
0: You never saw me like this?
6: Yeah. Well, no. I mean... I never saw you coming. It's so dark in here, you know.
0: Like your tie.
6: It's a clip-on.
0: I'm impressed.
3: Richter?
2: Yes?
3: The warden wants to know if you're ready to behave.
2: Yes.
3: We've had a run of people behaving badly tonight. Must be something in the air.
7: Is that so?
3: Yeah, we're close to full.
7: Is that so?
3: Which means you're gonna have some cellmates to keep you company.
7: Is that so?
8: I can't believe this. Is that you, Monica?
6: I'm glad we're out of the lights. This is so...
0: Come on, Michael.
6: Oh.
0: Step forward, then step to the side.
6: Whoops.
0: Then back one step and over one step.
6: This is...
0: Ouch!
6: I can't do this.
5: Hey, Mike. Hey, you look like a ballerina.
6: Oh, go drown yourself in the punch bowl.
0: Michael, you can do it. Keep trying, okay?
6: No, I can't. That's the problem. I've been trying all night. I don't know why I came.
0: Excuse me?
6: I'm sorry. Maybe this wasn't a good idea.
0: Maybe it wasn't. I'm going home.
6: Maya?
0: Yes?
6: You shouldn't walk home alone.
2: Officer, I absolutely will not share my cell with a criminal. Especially if she knows me.
3: Well, I could offer you more private accommodations.
2: Oh?
7: Oh, right.
3: Nighty-night.
8: You don't even recognize me, do you? Turn around.
7: No.
8: Picture me as a blonde. A lot less wrinkles, lots less meat on my bones.
7: Maybe... No.
8: Buffalo Bob's. You and I were waitresses.
2: Flo! Is that you?
8: In the flesh. Although I sure wish I had a little less flesh, you know.
2: Why are you here? You're the last person I'd expect to see in jail.
8: I was about to say the same about you, sweetie.
2: I was framed. They're accusing me of bribery and election fraud.
8: Oh.
2: You?
8: They put me in here for poor money management.
2: What?
8: Writing checks that go boing, boing. Plus, they didn't like my handwriting.
2: I don't understand.
8: I have this bad habit of autographing other people's checks.
2: You?
8: I think we've already established that I'm me.
2: Right.
8: Have a seat.
2: What's become of us, Flo?
8: Not much, apparently. Hey.
2: Hmm.
8: You remember old Mr. McGillicuddy?
3: Oh, yes. Let's see. 2 eggs over easy, 3 strips of bacon,
8: not 2.
3: And 2 buttermilk biscuits with blueberry jelly.
8: Oh, I forgot about that part.
3: That old guy made us feel like princesses in a castle.
8: Yeah, instead of waitresses slinging hash browns in a diner.
3: It all seems like another world behind me.
8: Yeah, a world you left as soon as you got the chance.
3: I'd always wondered what happened to you.
8: No, you didn't, Monica. You never wondered at all.
3: What?
8: I couldn't blame you. You were always one step ahead of me and everybody else. Always thinking ahead.
3: Daddy taught me well. Always stay in control, he used to tell me.
8: You remember how we used to stay up late after closing and talk sometimes?
3: Uh-huh.
8: I remember you cried that one night when you were...
2: He was a great daddy. He did what he thought he had to do.
8: Have you seen him since he left?
2: No. But for some reason, he's been on my mind a lot lately. I often wonder where he is, what he's doing now.
8: You remember the night when Tom first asked you out?
2: And I mixed up everybody's orders.
8: Sure did. What a mess. And 2 nights later, Tom Richter came in his white Mustang and whisked you away to that new, beautiful world you were always looking for.
2: Yeah. I owe a lot to both Tom Richters. Junior taught me how to love again, and Senior taught me the value of power.
8: Things really changed for you.
2: Very much so.
3: Got you a new friend, Richter. Meet Roth. First name, Margie.
2: Margie?
9: Richter? Mrs. Richter?
2: Yes?
9: You...
2: I'm sorry.
9: You don't even know who I am, do you? And you don't even care. I made a promise to myself that one day I would make you pay for what you did to us. And it looks like this is your day.

0: Maya?
1: Yes?
0: I'm...
1: Michael, I didn't ask you to the dance because I'm in love with you. I asked you because you're a good friend.
0: Oh.
1: That's it. At least, I thought you were a good friend.
0: Friends? That's all?
1: That's all. I was looking forward to this night for 6 weeks. I got this dress.
0: I'm sorry, Maya.
1: You had everything planned out so carefully, didn't you? All to avoid me.
0: Well...
1: You remind me of someone else I know.
2: Psst! Officer!
3: Got a problem, Richter?
2: I cannot be in the same cell with that person. I think my life is in danger.
3: Well, no. All the other cells are full. Remember?
2: Oh!
3: Have fun.
2: You remember Joe, don't you?
3: I'm sorry, I don't remember anyone.
2: Let me help you. Joe was your personal handyman. He gave you 6 years of his life, and I think it's pretty sad you don't even remember his name.
4: Monica, you don't have to listen to this.
3: It's all right, Flo. Joe was a little man, wasn't he?
2: In your eyes, he was. Joe was my dad, Mrs. Richter. A very gifted man. He could do much more than fix your plumbing or build you a tool shed. He was an artist. Beautiful watercolored landscape. He was self-taught. And a musician. Made music that could make you smile or make you cry. But to you, he was just a handyman. And over the years, you belittled him. You humiliated him. Put him in your little box.
3: I paid him fairly. I pay all my people well.
2: Oh, you paid your person well. But he ended up paying, and so did the rest of us.
3: I don't understand.
2: How true. My mom and I begged him to quit. We saw what you were slowly doing to him as a person. But my dad wasn't a quitter. He was just as determined to persevere as you were to crush him. When he finally decided to confront you, oh, you were one step ahead. You were always in control.
3: I let him go.
2: You didn't let him go. You fired him. But that wasn't enough. You were afraid he'd go off telling people all over Coleraine the ugly truth of how you really were. And so you started spreading these nasty rumors about him, how he stole from you, how he could never be trusted. You trashed his reputation to protect your own. My dad tried as hard as he could. But funny thing, no one in town would hire him. We went bankrupt. Mom left, and my dad died of a broken heart. Quite a legacy there, Mrs. Richter. Oh, you won, all right. You broke my dad, my mom, and all of us. But you can't even remember his name.
3: I don't know what to say. I'm sorry.
2: Yes, you are.
1: I don't understand. Why did you say yes when I asked you to the dance?
0: I guess because no one else asked me.
1: Oh.
0: Yeah.
1: Well, thanks for walking me home.
0: Sure. Maya?
1: Yes?
0: How's your mom? If you don't want to talk about it, I understand.
1: No, it's fine. Well, Dad says she's doing the best she can, but I'm not so sure. She would have been excited for me tonight.
0: I can't imagine what this is like for you.
1: It's even tougher on Dad. And on top of all this, Tiffany's pretty much run away from home. It's really hard for him.
0: Are you okay?
1: I will be.
0: You need any meals brought in or anything?
1: No, my great aunt Ruth is flying in tomorrow to stay with us and help around the house. She's a pretty amazing lady.
0: We're praying for you guys.
1: That means a lot to me. Thank you.
0: Can you keep a secret?
1: I'll try.
0: Don't tell my sister you asked me to the dance.
1: Oh, Michael. All right.
0: After all, we're just friends, right?
1: Right. Good friends.
0: Yeah.
1: Good night, Michael.
0: Good night.
1: Huh?
5: Maya, I need to talk to you.
1: You can come in.
5: I just got word this morning that your great-aunt Ruth had a heart attack.
1: What? Oh, no.
5: I'm taking the first flight out to Dallas to check on her.
1: But what about Mother?
5: She'll be fine. We both agreed that I need to go. We're the closest family your great-aunt has, and as for you, I've already made the arrangements. You'll be staying at the Morrisons.
1: Oh.
5: I thought you'd be more excited.
1: I just think Michael may need a little space right now.
5: Based on your conversation last night?
1: Yeah, but Dad, you've got enough to worry about. It'll be okay.
5: Are you sure?
1: I'm okay, Dad.
5: That's my girl.
3: So do you know anything about this William Paulson man?
4: He's your attorney. I figured you might know.
3: He's actually... Never mind.
4: Right over there. You have 20 minutes.
3: Mr. Paulson?
6: Mrs. Richter, are you all right?
3: I've had an interesting night.
6: I'm sorry. We'll do our best to get you out of here. We need to go over your options.
3: Yes, of course.
6: You sure you're all right?
3: Of course I'm all right. Just peachy. Let's just see what you have.
6: All right. One option you have here is to plead guilty and turn state's evidence.
3: And that means?
6: You can testify against the people who put you in this position.
3: You need to know something. I refuse to plead guilty and grovel like a common criminal.
6: Mrs. Richter, there's not much we can do. And if you don't mind me saying so, in the big picture, you're not the one in control here.
3: I'm not in control? Well then, Mr. Paulson, who is in control here? Tell me his name. I want to know. Now!
6: God...
3: Mr. Paulson, you've been hired for legal advice, not spiritual advice. And I would advise you to keep your religious opinions to yourself. If I'd wanted input from a minister or a priest, I would have called for one.
6: I'm sorry. I didn't mean to offend you.
3: Come to think of it, I never hired you in the first place. In fact, I want to know who did. Who's paying for you?
6: A benefactor. That's all I can say.
3: A benefactor? Well, is it God?
6: No.
3: Despite your perspective, and I'm sure your vast knowledge of the situation at hand, I am in control, Mr. Paulson. In fact, let me demonstrate. Because from this day forward, I will handle my own legal affairs, thank you. And you, Mr. Paulson, are fired!
6: Mrs. Richter, this isn't very wise. It could hurt you. Shouldn't you at least...
3: Get out!
4: Richter? Mrs. Richter?
3: What is it?
4: This is the chaplain. You need to come with us.
3: What's going on here? What's wrong?
7: Mrs. Richter, the estate of Edward Ferris has been desperately trying to contact you.
3: Edward Ferris? Estate?
7: Yes, your father passed away yesterday.
3: Annika, what's wrong?
8: Go back to sleep.
3: Monica, tell me what's going on.
8: Daddy. My daddy's gone.
3: Oh, Monica. I am so sorry for you, hon. I don't know what to say.
8: Just you being here. It helps.
3: Yeah. Sure.
8: Flo?
3: Yeah, hon.
8: Can we talk? Like we used to? What do you mean I can't go?
4: Because of discipline issues. Warden Schmidt has denied your request.
9: Oh. Now, hold on here. She can't go to her own father's funeral.
4: Fletcher, this is between me and Richter. Now, Richter... You can consult your attorney if you'd like.
8: My attorney? My attorney is...
4: I'm sorry.
3: Monica.
8: Tom's coming back, but the funeral is tonight.
9: I wish there was something we could do for you, honey.
10: Mrs. Richter, you did some awful things to me and my family. But no one deserves this. Not even you.
8: Thank you, Margie.
4: Well, some good news for everybody. Fletcher and Roth, you're both released. And Richter, you'll have a jail cell all to yourself again.
8: What? No!
9: Officer, could I stay just one more night?
4: Now, there's a first. But I'm sorry. Those are the rules.
9: Oh, Monica. Here, let me give you a hug.
10: Bye, Mrs. Richter.
8: Goodbye, Margie.
4: They'll process you through and then you'll be out of here. Hope you got an umbrella. They say there's a big storm coming this way.
8: Oh!
4: Richter, the warden, remember? I'll be back.
8: Always stay in control. Daddy, I can't do it. I'm sorry. I'm not in control anymore. Somebody else is.

Wow, Monica is in a tough place physically, but it seems like she's going to the right place in her heart. Can you believe that she's finally seeing that there is someone else who's in control? That's not an easy thing to learn. Matter of fact, all throughout the Bible, we see kings, prophets, and normal people like you and me wrestling with this idea of letting God take control of our lives. Anything short of giving all of our heart and all of our life to God is called idolatry. Idolatry is just what it sounds like. It's putting an idol, even an idol such as ourselves, before God. Deuteronomy 5:7 says that God is a jealous God. That means He wants us to give Him total control because He's God and because He loves us. And He certainly knows more about life than we do. Have you given God complete control of your heart and life? Listen, it's the safest place to be. And if you want to learn more about what it means to do that, you should talk to your parents or your pastor or even get your mom and dad's permission and call our friends at 888-NEED-HIM. 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Our recording engineer was Roy Wallace, post-production by Joe Carroll, and additional recording by Austin Rustoffer. Music was provided by John Campbell. Our executive producer was Terry Ritchie, and I'm Zach. We'll see you again right back here next time, Beyond Gilead.

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2: It was over this way. Right in here. Okay, so I was over there. Dad was standing right here. But there was a bookcase.
3: Shh, shh. Jonathan, do you hear that?
2: Is that?
3: Yeah, the walls are closing in.
2: It stopped. So the walls move in a few inches every time the clock chimes.
3: Yep, by noon tomorrow, we'll either be free or very skinny.
2: Well, I already checked the wall. No levers, switches, nothing. So I'm thinking there must be a book on that side of the room with some kind of a trigger.
3: Jonathan, that's a lot of books.
2: Well, we've got to try.
3: Okay.
2: Okay, you start on that side. I'll start on this side, and we'll just go as fast as we can. Come on.
3: Got it.
2: All right, check. Okay,
3: no. No.
2: Nothing.
3: Jonathan, there are so many books.
4: We've got less than 10 hours to find Dr. Park or find Mr. Helmet. And somehow we've got to solve all the clues or find all the objects.
5: And we have an entire castle to search.
4: Oh, like Jonathan said, it's like this whole place is a puzzle.
5: Jess, do you think maybe Dr. Park and Mr. Helmet, I don't know, set this whole thing up? Like a learning adventure or something.
4: Dr. Park loves to teach and he's innovative, but no, this is not his style. He wouldn't scare us like this.
5: Right.
4: There's something else going on here.
5: Well, let's read the parchment again. Maybe there's a hidden clue in here.
4: Oh, good idea.
5: Each clue will point to an object to keep. Each object you must dutifully hold. Until you discover the last clue of all, a treasure with diamonds and gold.
4: Each clue will point you. But what clue? Where? Hello? Any help here? Can you hear us? Nothing.
5: We're supposed to meet the boys at 3 a.m. We're running out of time.
4: Oh, which way do we go, Stelle?
5: I have no clue. Literally. Wait. Let's try this hallway. I see something intriguing here.
4: Okay. Oh, wow. All these doors. There must be, what, 50 or so?
5: Yeah.
4: Are we supposed to try each one?
5: Well, this is curious.
4: What?
5: Look, there's one door that stands apart from all the others. Do you see?
4: Oh, the one with the doorknob that's higher than the others?
5: Yeah, let's take a look.
4: Okay.
5: You see what I see?
4: Something's off.
5: Well, you noted the doorknob is too high, which is true. And notice it's on the opposite side of all the others.
4: Yeah.
5: Jess, I believe this door is upside down.
4: Oh?
5: Let's see where it takes us, shall we?
4: Okay.
5: Be prepared.
4: Why?
5: I have no idea. But just be prepared.
4: Okay. All right.
5: Wow. The furniture is on the ceiling. The table, the chairs, and that's a harpsichord up there.
4: Oh, watch out. Don't step on the chandelier.
5: Oh, thank you.
4: I never thought I'd say that.
5: This is most bizarre. The entire room is upside down.
4: We're actually walking on the ceiling, Stelle. I've had dreams about this.
5: And take a look at that portrait there. The upside down knight.
4: Something about it looks real. Hmm. Like three-dimensional.
5: Come with me.
4: Oh, man, I feel weird stepping on such a pretty ceiling.
5: Yeah.
4: All those things hanging over us, like anything could fall. Oh, wow. Ooh. Look at the table above us. With all the place settings.
5: Wow. Oh, watch your step over the archway here.
4: Oh, okay. Thanks.
5: Mm-hmm. And
4: is our upside-down knight. No wonder it looks so real. The breastplate he's wearing is...
5: Yes, an actual breastplate. But the breastplate is actually upside down on our upside-down knight.
4: What are you thinking?
5: I'm thinking... Let's try turning it right side up, like this.
4: Feel better now?
5: I suppose. So?
4: What's wrong?
5: Something is shifting. Did you feel that?
4: Stell?
5: Jessie? The entire room is turning over!
4: Oh, no!
5: Oh, hang on! Anything?
4: Okay,

0: It's my last book. Nothing!
1: Looks like you beat me. I still have two more to go. This one. Well, and this one. Nada.
0: It was worth trying.
1: Oh, Jonathan! What? Earthquake! What?
0: No! The wall! It's moving! You did it, Isaac!
1: I did?
0: Oh, it's like a turntable! Quick, step on!
1: Wait, no, no! I need to stay on this side, just in case you get trapped on that side!
0: No, come with me! Come on!
1: No, remember what happened here? Dad! Jonathan! See, that's why I stayed on this side. Logic. But what if Jonathan needs me? What would he do without my sarcasm? It's tragic. Wait, it's moving again. Should I hop on? Or wait? I guess... I'll hop on! Oh, this is actually kind of fun. I think. So, looks like we're spinning around into... Okay.
2: Oh, cool.
1: Jonathan! So the wall is still moving. Jonathan's not here. So logic says he's on the other side. Maybe. I guess I'll stay on for now. And here we go. To the other side.
0: Okay, so Isaac's not here in the library. Is he on the cave side now?
1: Jonathan!

0: off a spinning wall at 80 miles an hour! Okay, Isaac. Isaac, you can do this. Isaac, you can do this.
1: It's going faster! You've got to jump off next time, you...
0: Easy for you to say. Come on, Isaac. Just jump! Great, my battle cry. Well, that'll help. Here... Sure thing. As soon as the room stops spinning,

0: think so. You?
1: Yeah, I'm fine.
0: So the room and everything is right side up.
1: Yeah.
0: Wow.
2: Woe to those who call evil good and good evil, who put darkness for light and light for darkness. Isaiah 5:20.
0: I wonder what that means. Everything was upside down. Uh-huh. Gives a whole new meaning to the word upright.
2: For he made him who knew no sin to be sin for us, that we might become the righteousness of God in him. 2 Corinthians 5:21.
3: Everything made right.
0: Yes. Stell?
3: Yes?
0: The parchment said we need to hold on to each object.
3: The breastplate?
0: Yeah.
3: Well, I suppose I can just, There we go.
0: Whoa. Stell! What's going on?
3: I've no idea.
4: Huh? All right, men. Be prepared. The attack is imminent. The enemy's been sighted not far from here. Breastplates on.
5: Yes.
4: Come on now.
6: The Roman soldier wore a breastplate of bronze or leather with brass rings. The purpose was to protect his vital organs, including his heart. As we go into battle to face our enemy, we must always guard our heart. The word of God warns us, above all else, guard your heart, for from it flow the issues of life.
0: Okay, that was interesting.
3: Yeah. So, how am I supposed to carry this thing around?
0: Put it on.
3: Oh, all right.
0: Here, I'll help you.
3: Oh, thank you. Thank you, Jesse.
0: There's a couple of locking buckles right here. And here.
3: Jesse!
0: Oh, it's glowing! The breastplate, it's glowing! Wow.
7: Buzzing in my pocket. It can't be my phone.
3: Oh, wait. Is it?
7: Yes. The skeleton key.
3: What's with the green light?
7: Whoa, it's glowing. Like some kind of a jewel.
3: What does it mean?
7: I have no idea. But there are 5 more jewels still unlit.
3: Huh.
8: Look at that. I wonder what that
7: well,
8: means.
7: Come on. Let's check out this cave. It might lead us to my dad. Or our way out of the castle.
3: Right behind you.
7: Here, grab a torch off the wall.
3: Got it. Okay.
7: This way. Oh, wow. This brings back a lot of memories.
3: Oh, yeah?
7: Yeah, back when I was a little kid, about 10 years old, Dad and I got caught in this bad rainstorm. It was starting to flood. There was this tree blocking the road, so we had to take shelter in a cave. Dad, he felt really bad about it all. I remember trying to reassure him.
9: It's okay, Dad.
7: But sitting there by the fire next to my dad is still one of my favorite memories. Man, I'm really missing him right now.
3: Yeah, I hear you.
7: If anything happened to Dad, I'm just praying he's all right.
3: Oh, hey, watch your step.
7: Thanks.
3: So, if I remember right, Jesse told me you two met in a cave?
7: Yeah. Wait, she's your cousin. I mean, I thought you knew about all that.
3: Just bits and pieces.
7: So, her family was looking for shelter that night from the storm, just like Dad and me. And Dad invited them to join us at our fire.
10: I'm Jim Brenner. This is my wife, Martha. And our daughter, Jessica. Who looks to be just about the same age as your son, I'd say.
11: Dad! Most people call me Jessie, for short.
10: She's 10.
11: Mom, can I take Shadow and look around a bit?
12: Oh, it's awfully dark.
13: She's just a girl. She'll need someone to go with her besides that dog.
3: Hold on. You actually said that?
7: Yeah, I did.
5: Oh, Jordan. Well, go on.
7: Well, our parents told us not to wander off too far.
8: Got your flashlight?
11: Yeah, Mom. We'll be just around the corner. Aren't you coming, Jonathan?
9: Let's go. Unless you're having second thoughts.
11: Thanks, but I don't need a bodyguard.
3: Oh, it sounds just like her. Well, you both have helped each other chill a bit over the years.
7: Yeah, it's been good for both of us. So we started exploring the cave, Jesse and me, and our parents were right around the corner, so we thought it would be safe.
9: Isn't this awesome? Look at all the colors and weird shapes.
11: It's beautiful. Hey, look at these stalagmites. Did you know that these are formed by mineral solutions dripping from the ceiling of the cave? Don't they look like gigantic teeth? Rawr.
9: Whoa, look at this. You could park a bus in here.
11: Wow, it looks like a big cathedral, only underground.
7: And then some bats came out and she fell off a ledge and I saved her life.
3: Huh, of course you did. Wait, you're skipping that part?
7: This is the fun part.
11: Oh, Jonathan, thank you. I thought I was a goner.
9: That was close. I thought I was about to lose my only
11: friend. Jonathan Park, were you about to call me a friend?
9: Well,
11: admit it. We were starting to become friends.
9: I'm not admitting nothing.
11: You know I'd make a good friend.
9: I'm not saying that.
3: That's funny. So, something I've kind of wondered.
7: No.
3: Oh, you don't even know what I was going to ask.
7: Jess is a good friend, Isaac. Actually, she's my best friend.
3: Huh? You know, there have been a few times that I could have sworn that...
7: Isaac?
3: Yeah?
7: I'm not admitting nothing.

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YWAM Publishing presents Nate Saint, On a Wing and a Prayer, by Janet and Jeff Benj. 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Chapter 10, Raising the Roof. Nate was very pleased with the way the Piper Cruiser performed as he flew his family across the United States from California to Huntington, Pennsylvania. He landed at the same airstrip where Sam had taken him up for his first flight 23 years before. Sam and most of the family were waiting for them at the old house. It was a proud moment for Nate to introduce his two children to all their aunts, uncles, and cousins. Of course, their time together went by too fast. And before long, Nate and a co-pilot from MAF were headed south over Mexico toward Ecuador in the Piper Cruiser. Marge and the children followed later by commercial airliner. 7 days later, Nate flew over the patch of cleared Ecuadorian jungle he called home. He was glad to get back. As he circled the landing strip, he could see Bob and Keitha Wittig waving enthusiastically to him. It wasn't long before he was sitting in his own living room, sipping lemonade and listening to Bob tell the story of his unfortunate adventure. Just several days before, Bob had been delivering a load of building materials to the Dos Rios missionary base. He was hurtling down the Shell Mira airstrip at full throttle for takeoff when a huge dog began racing across the airstrip toward the plane. Bob could see it getting closer and closer, so he pulled on the control wheel and tried to get the plane off the ground. He didn't have quite enough speed, so the plane responded slowly. Bob heard a heart-sickening thud, and he knew the dog had hit the plane. He managed to get the plane into the air and then began to scramble for what to do next. Nate leaned forward, waiting to hear what happened next. Bob went on. He knew the dog must have collided with the landing gear, so he would have to make an emergency landing and check it out. The most important thing to do before making the emergency landing was to make the plane as light as possible. The building materials for Dos Rios would have to go. Bob banked to the right of the airstrip, and while keeping one hand on the control wheel, he managed to maneuver the kitchen sink to the plane's doorway where he shoved it out. Next went two sacks of cement, several boxes of groceries, and a 15-gallon can of kerosene. Thankfully, he had taken the door off the plane before he left, making one less obstacle to overcome in ditching his cargo. Nate nodded in understanding. Bob had done just what he would have done under the circumstances. "How was the landing?" he asked. Bob explained how he brought the Piper Pacer around for a landing. He slowed it down as much as possible as he approached the end of the runway. The undercarriage of a plane is very strong and built to handle landing on rough surfaces if need be. So Bob figured a collision with a dog probably hadn't done much damage. As he approached the end of the runway, though, he realized he must have figured wrong. His wife and a number of students from the Berean Bible Institute were pointing furiously at the right side of his landing gear. Bob knew something was wrong with it, and he worked his controls gently to make sure he got the left wheel of the plane down first. The left wheel ran along the runway, and Bob waited for the right wheel to connect with the ground. It didn't. The Piper Pacer just got lower on the right side until the end of the wing clipped the ground and dragged along the runway. Before coming to a halt, the whole plane skewed sideways in a shower of sparks from the wing rubbing on the ground. Fortunately, Bob was not hurt, which was more than could be said for the plane. The collision had ripped the right landing gear completely off, and the crash landing had bent the propeller and torn up the end of the right wing. But it was all fixable, and the Piper Pacer would fly over the jungle again. Nate was soon in the hangar inspecting the damage. The Pacer would take a bit of fixing, but compared to the Waco biplane repair job in Mexico, this job would be simple and straightforward.
Nate had all the equipment he needed and the correct blueprints for the Pacer. Fortunately, MAF now had two planes based at Shalmara, so the pilots wouldn't be out of action while the plane was being fixed, and missionaries wouldn't have to resort to walking the jungle trails to get where they wanted to go, as they'd had to do after Nate crashed the Stinson in Quito. A couple weeks later, Marge and the children finally arrived back at Shalmara, and the Wittigs returned to the United States. Soon, life for the Saints was busier than ever. While back in the United States, Nate had drawn up plans to enlarge the house. It was too small for the number of visitors who flowed through, and Marge needed a separate radio room. The plans called for pushing out both ends of the house and raising the roof for a second story. This would give the home 11 bedrooms, which sounds like a lot of rooms, but it wasn't long after the renovations were complete that the bedrooms were often filled with missionaries and their guests who stayed over on their way in and out of their jungle stations or came to Shalmara to visit the doctor. Sometimes the rooms housed children on their way home from boarding school in Quito. Besides enlarging his own house, Nate had to build a house for the second couple that MAF was sending to join them. The days were busy for Nate, because he also had his regular rounds of the missionary stations to make by plane. But since his furlough in the United States, he had a lot more energy, and he worked away quickly and happily. Still, he was glad when the Keenans finally arrived at Shalmara to help with the work. Johnny and Ruth Keenan were the perfect couple to work with Nate and Marge. They were hard workers, and they could see what needed to be done without being told. They had twin boys who were 5 years old, a year older than Kathy Saint. Ruth homeschooled her two boys and Kathy. She also had all the guests who stayed at Shalmara over for one meal a day so that Marge didn't have to cook as often and was able to spend some time alone with her family. Ruth also helped with buying and packaging the groceries for the various mission stations. Marge took her to the store at Shalmara, where a Quechua Indian woman stocked the shelves from a once-a-week trip to the market at Ambato. It was best to visit the store the day after the woman's trip to Ambato to ensure the vegetables were as fresh as they could be. Otherwise, by the end of the week, everything in the store was a little wilted. With their supplies in hand, Marge and Ruth looked at the list showing the number of people at each mission station, plus any guests they were expecting, and figured out how much fruit, vegetables, flour, rice, oil, and milk powder they would need. On the dining room table in Marge's kitchen, they would separate the food into family lots and label and weigh each box for Nate to load up and deliver the next day. Marge would enter the cost of each family's groceries into a black ledger and then bill each family at the end of the month. Johnny Keenan was an excellent pilot, and it didn't take him long to learn the art of jungle flying. Like Nate, Johnny wasn't a man to take any chances, so the two of them got along well. It took only a couple of weeks for Nate and Marge to wonder how they'd ever managed without the Keenans to help them. Together, they were responsible for serving 27 missionary families. That was a big increase from the 6 families Nate had started out serving in 1948. And more stations were being established in the jungle all the time. About this time, Nate got a letter from Rachel, who was back working among the Chopras Indian tribe in Peru. Rachel wrote about her conversations with

Amazingly, things began to work out, though perhaps not as quickly as Rachel would have liked. At a Wycliffe Bible Translators meeting in Peru, Cameron Townsend, the founder of the mission, announced that Wycliffe had been invited by Ecuador's president, Velasco Ibarra, to begin working in his country. Ibarra realized that someone had to help the Stone Age tribes who lived in the jungle of the Oriente to enter the 20th century. Christian missionaries, the president noted, seemed to be the only ones who were brave enough to try. By February 1955, Rachel was back at Shellmera. Her first priority was to see Nate and Marge's new baby boy, Philip, who had been born right after Christmas. Big sister Kathy eagerly showed her Aunt Rachel exactly where Philip slept and how her mother bathed him. Rachel had come from Quito, where, along with a group of Wycliffe Bible translators, she had met with President Ibarra. Nate and Marge wanted to hear all about the meeting. Rachel began by describing what she'd worn to the meeting. Since she didn't have any fashionable new clothes, she decided to wear the red headdress Chief Tariri had given her as a farewell gift. She sewed a black veil onto the front of the headdress, which, according to her, looked very glamorous in its own special way. Nate smiled to himself. The sight of his stocky, middle-aged older sister in an Indian headdress with a veil at an official function was something he would have loved to have seen. Anyway, Rachel's hat had caught the president's attention, and he stopped to talk to her. He asked her where she was going to work. "Among the Aucas," she had told him. Stunned by her response, President Ibarra had replied, "You are going to work with the Aucas?" "When I flew over their territory a while back, they threw spears at my plane. No white person has ever been able to live among them. Are you sure you really want to try?" Rachel grinned at Nate. "I don't know what came over me," she said. "I forgot he was president. I looked him right in the eye and said, 'Yes, I believe God will make a way for me to do that.'" Nate patted her on the back. That was his sister, never beating around the bush when she had something to say. He was proud to have her in Ecuador and know that when she finally made it into Alca territory, he would be the one serving her in his plane. Of course, a lot of changes would have to take place before it was safe for a single woman to live among the Alcas. But if Rachel believed that's where God was leading her, then Nate and Marge would believe right along with her. Within days, Rachel had her first assignment. An Alca girl named Dayuma had been located at a large plantation called Hacienda Ila, to the west of Alca country. Dayuma had fled from the jungle after her father had been killed by another tribal member. She was too scared to return to her people, so for 8 years she had been chopping sugarcane and digging yucca root on the plantation. The owner of the hacienda, Don Carlos Sevilla, a tall man about 60 years old, had allowed Dayuma to stay and work, even though he'd had some bad experiences with other members of her tribe. He bore 6 scars made by razor-sharp Alca spears that were a reminder to him of one particular rubber expedition up the Carere River into Alca territory. Rachel was thrilled by the way things were working out. She did not need to go into the jungle to learn the Alca language. Dayuma had come out from the jungle. Rachel was also thankful for the kindness of Señor Sevilla, who offered her the run of his house. During the day, Rachel organized her language learning and translation work, and her evenings were spent with Dayuma. It was a perfect arrangement. And one day, she hoped not too long in the future, Rachel would trek into Alca territory to meet and speak with these mysterious people face to face. At least that was her plan. Meanwhile, back at Shellmera, Nate had a challenge of his own. A missionary couple were planning to move to the abandoned Shell oil exploration base at Arahuno, and Nate had offered to help them to get set up there. It would also be the closest he'd ever been to Alca territory. Chapter 11.

Ruins of Arahuno. In early 1955, Nate touched down the wheels of the Piper cruiser on the overgrown airstrip at Arahuno. Ed McCulley sat in the seat beside Nate, his 6-foot-2-inch frame slightly hunched over. Ed strained for a first look at his new home. Arahuno was an abandoned shell oil exploration base near a large Quechua Indian village. Like all shell oil bases, including Shell Mera, Arahuno had a wonderful packed sand airstrip. It was overgrown with weeds at present, but it could easily be reclaimed. That was more than could be said for the buildings. Arahuno was a ghost town. Once there had been brick houses boasting running water and electricity, as well as a tennis court, a bakery, a narrow-gauge railroad, even a hotel. But Shell had abandoned Arahuno in 1949, and by now most of the buildings had rotted away, and a blanket of vines and creepers draped over everything that hadn't rotted. As Nate poked around the abandoned site, it made him think of his childhood. He and his brothers would have had a wonderful time exploring something like this. Maybe they would even have gotten the narrow-gauge railroad working again. After prodding around for a while, Nate turned his attention back to Ed. Ed and his wife, Mary Lou, had a lot of work ahead of them, building a house from the ruins of Arahuno for themselves and their 2 small children. But Nate, intrigued by the adventure of rebuilding a ghost town, was already busy thinking about which of the old foundations would be best to use for the McCulley's new home. Of course, mixed with the adventure was the sobering knowledge that Arahuno was on the Alca side of the river, just outside Alca territory. Ed and Mary Lou planned to work with the local Quechua Indians on the other side of the river. One day, though, they hoped they would be able to make contact with the Alcas, friendly contact, that is. Shell Oil Company workers at Arahuno had had some unfriendly contact with the Alcas. 2 years before Arahuno was abandoned by Shell, 3 workers were killed there by Alca warriors. 2 of them were Quechua Indian workers, and the 3rd was a European man. The workers had been ambushed near the settlement and speared to death. After that, it became difficult for Shell to find Quechua workers willing to cross the river from their village to work in Arahuno. 1 year later, the Alcas attacked again. This time, they speared 8 workers to death. Not surprisingly, it became almost impossible for Shell to attract any Indian workers to Arahuno after that. And so the decision was made to pull out and close the base. As Nate and Ed worked on the new house, they never forgot they were at the edge of the Alca territory. They were continually watching out for the Alcas, who were easy to tell apart from the Quechas. Although both groups were short and had jet-black hair and coffee-colored skin, Quechas wore Western-style clothes, while the Alcas wore only a woven string around their waist and huge balsa wood plugs in the lobes of their ears. Rachel had told Nate that the Alcas knew the power of the white man's gun and were afraid of it. None of the Shell Oil workers who had been killed were carrying guns. When he was alone at Arahuno, Nate worked with a small revolver tucked in his belt. At first, it gave him a sense of safety. But then he began to wonder whether the Alcas would even recognize the small revolver as a firearm. It didn't look at all like a rifle, the most common gun in the jungle. Nate also wondered how safe it would keep him, since he knew he could never shoot to kill anyone, even an Alca warrior. The most he would allow himself to consider was shooting a would-be attacker in the leg, and then only as a last resort. When the new house at Arahuno reached the roof stage, Nate decided to use a system he'd worked out when he was back in the United States on furlough. The system provided a safe way to transport lengths of aluminum sheeting on the underside of the plane. The aluminum sheets were especially useful for roofing. Nate worked out how to rig a rope sling under the plane. A partially inflated air mattress served as a buffer between the 7-foot aluminum sheets and the plane. The rope sling was tied in such a way that if one corner of it broke for any reason, the whole sling would drop off,
and the aluminum sheets would drop to the ground instead of dangling dangerously under the plane's fuselage. However, any time a pilot does something with an airplane that it's not built to do, there is risk involved. Nate was willing to take that risk himself, but he never let anyone else fly in the plane with him while he was using the sling to transport aluminum sheeting. That would be an unacceptable risk. By mid-April, the roof was on, and all the new house needed was a few finishing touches, though not the normal touches you might think. Nate rigged up an electric fence around the yard. A powerful battery-operated light was arranged to floodlight the yard. If their dog barked, Ed or Mary Lou could switch the light on from inside the house. Nate also installed a very loud alarm bell that he hoped would scare off intruders. The Quechua Indians were happy to cross the river to visit the McCullys, but they never forgot they were on the Alka side of the Arahuno River. As the sun began to set over the jungle, they would say a hasty goodbye and wade back across the river to safety, leaving the missionaries to make it through the night alone. Each week, when he flew in groceries and Ed's Time magazine, Nate heard how the McCullys' mission work with the Quechas was progressing. It was quite a while before Ed became aware that Nate had been reading his Time first, and then carefully slipping it back into its mailing sleeve and delivering it to Ed along with his other mail. But one time, Nate forgot to put the magazine back in its sleeve and delivered an empty sleeve to Ed. Nate had to confess he'd been slipping the magazines out and reading them before bringing them to Ed. After that, Ed had a running joke with Nate about him stealing the mail. Mary Lou, who had just found out she was pregnant again, and her two toddlers, often brought cookies and lemonade out to the plane where she and Ed and Nate would talk for a while. All too soon, though, Nate's wristwatch alarm would sound, indicating it was time for him to be off to his next stop. We hope you've enjoyed Nate Saint on a Wing and a Prayer by Janet and Jeff Benge. 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
1: Why don't we bow our heads right now, and let's just take some time to pray and ask that God's Holy Spirit would be here, that God would grant to us the present blessing, and that we'd all walk away changed, having been in His presence. Let's pray. Father in heaven, we thank You so much for grace, God, that we can come to Your throne right now, just as we are, Lord, to find help, to find grace in times of need. Lord, You've called us here to worship, and God, to receive the message from heaven. And Father, we know that there are many things that are on our hearts and minds, bills, houses, people, situations, circumstances, Lord. But Father, right now, we just want to pray and ask for the present blessing. God, we ask that You would open up heaven's gates and that You would pour Your Holy Spirit upon this congregation. God, we want You to give us a message this morning. The things we need to understand. Thank You in Jesus' name. Amen. I'm somebody who likes playing basketball, but I'm not somebody who actually likes to watch basketball. My mom, on the other hand, she loves to watch basketball. She's just a little Indian lady. She's about 61 years old, and her favorite team is the LA Lakers. And if you ever want to see an Indian lady curse up a storm, just put a game of the Lakers playing and them losing, and you will see a little Indian attempt to cuss in the English language. And it's very interesting. And, you know, I never grew up actually watching sports. I used to play out in the streets or in the field and stuff. But there was something I actually liked to watch, and that was the Olympics. Anybody watch the Olympics? Most of us have watched the Olympics. Now, I don't actually like watching all of the Olympics. My favorite part of the Olympics is the very end. I'm talking about the part in slow motion when that runner is going right through that finish line. That is my favorite part. I don't want to see the rest of the race. I don't like watching the swimming. I just like the very end when they're going to that final lap. NASCAR racing. People like watching NASCAR racing. I don't understand why watching cars go 250 laps around. You know, it's the very end that matters, right? And probably most of the women will agree on this too as well, and some of the men. But here's the thing. My favorite thing about watching sports is the very end. That's when it all matters. That's when the intensity is there. That's when the sweat is coming down your face. That's when you're just on the edge of your seat, and you're watching just to see what's going to happen. Because the unexpected happens at the very end. You can imagine somebody, for example, the Olympics. Let's talk about somebody who's running, right? And you see as like it goes into slow motion. Perhaps you missed the actual event when it took place, but you're watching the slow motion replay. And you're seeing somebody running. And you're seeing them run with just efficiency. Every part of their body is moving in sync. And their body, their muscle is throbbing. You can just see it. The veins that are popping. You can see the sweat that is coming off people's heads as they're racing towards that finish line. You can see people in the background as they're trying to catch up, and that one winner is making his way towards the very finish line. But you know what the favorite thing about that is? Is when you're looking and you see the people in the audience or in the stadium, and you're seeing there. You see a guy with like a hot dog, and you see a guy with a hat, and somebody holding up their child, and just people holding food, and all of a sudden you see them slowly going up. The hot dog guy's mouth, the hot dog's coming out of his hand as he's raising up. The guy with the hat, his hat's falling over in his face, and people are standing up. There's a man with his little daughter who's in front of his little daughter, and you see them slowly rising up as the runner is making his way right towards the finish line, and as he is getting right through that ribbon, and the ribbon is stretching, and finally it just snaps. You see people's expression right in the stadium, and their faces are just like, you watch out. Those are golden moments, right? We love victory. Can you say amen to that? In fact, this is the reason why I think people watch sports, is because we like victory. God created us to be a people of victory. Can you say amen to that? And we need to experience more than just victory in sports, but victory in our own lives. Can you say amen to that? And what we're going to be looking at today, we're going to be looking at the life of somebody who began to experience uninterrupted victory. Not just victory and then stumbling and then coming back a year later, but somebody who had victory after victory after victory after victory. And you're going to see that in their life, it started off with a defeat. Take your Bible. Let's go to Luke chapter 22. Luke chapter 22. And this is Jesus at the Last Supper. Luke chapter 22. And he's with his disciples. And you can imagine, this is the last few hours he's having with his disciples. So he wants to communicate things that are extremely important for his disciples to understand. Watch what Luke chapter 22 verse 21 says. Are we all there? All right. Luke 22, starting with verse 21. But behold, the hand of my what? Betrayer is with me on the table. And truly the Son of Man goes as has been determined. But woe to that man by whom he is betrayed. Now let me ask you a question. Who was Jesus talking about? Are you sure? Now let me ask you a good question. How many people betrayed Jesus that day? A lot of people betrayed Jesus that day. Jesus was specifically talking about Judas, but guess what? His own disciples were going to betray him shortly. In fact, go to verse 31. You're going to see Jesus actually address Peter right here. Verse 31, Luke chapter 22, starting with verse 31. And the Lord said, Simon, Simon. You notice in the Bible, whenever God is mentioning the name twice, he's placing an emphasis upon that person. Listen, I am speaking to you, is what he is saying. So he says, Simon, Simon, indeed, Satan has asked for you that he may what? Sift you as what? Wheat. But I have prayed for you that your faith should not fail. And when you have returned to me, strengthen your brethren. Notice what Jesus is saying right here. He says, Simon, Simon, Satan has asked for you that he may sift you as wheat. I did a little bit of study about the word sifting. And what it actually occurs, what it actually means, it's not talking about the very beginning of a planting crops. It's actually referring to the very end after the harvest has already been plucked. And sifting is basically separating the wheat from the debris. This is the very end of the harvest. And notice what Jesus is saying. He is saying to Peter, Satan has wants you. He's asked that he may sift you as wheat. There's already been a process in your life, Peter, and you don't even realize it. Now the devil wants to come in with his final ambush on you. And then he says to him, but I have prayed for you that your faith will not fail. And when you are, what's that word? When you are converted, or when you are strengthened, or when you have returned, strengthen your what? Brethren. Imagine this. 3.5 years, Peter had not been called. He was not called converted. But Jesus says to him, look, when you are finally converted, then you will do the ministry that you've been wanting to do. 3.5 years. But Jesus says something that's very important to him. He says, look, Satan wants to sift you as wheat. He's been working in your life. It's been gradual. You don't even realize it, Peter. And now he's come to his final attack upon you, Peter. Right here. He's right at the very end. And he wants to sift you. And watch what Simon says next. It's very interesting. But he said, Lord, I am ready to go with you both to what? Prison and to what? You see Peter's spiritual pride right here come out. He says, no way, Lord. I'm going to follow you to the very end. I'm going to go to death for you. Now watch what Jesus says. Verse 34. Then he said, I tell you, Peter, the rooster shall not crow this day before you will deny me 3 times that you know me. 3 times, he says, you're going to end up denying me. 3 times. And so you can imagine Peter thinking to himself, yeah, right. There is no way that this is going to happen to me. Now, you know the rest of the story. You know what happens when Jesus is betrayed and he's taken away by that mob? The Bible actually records Peter following at a safe distance. Peter's there and he's watching, trying to glance at the Lord, making sure that people aren't watching him to see if he's one of the disciples of Christ. He ends up near the spot where Jesus is being taken away. And the Bible actually records the conversation he has at that fire. Take your Bible, go to Luke chapter 22, verse 54. 22, verse 54. And if you're there, go ahead and say amen. Amen. Now watch this. Having arrested him, they led him, talking about Jesus, and brought him into the high priest's house. But Peter followed at a what? At a distance. Now when they had kindled a fire in the midst of the courtyard and sat down together, Peter sat among them. And a certain servant girl, seeing him as he sat by the fire, looked intently at him and said, "This man was also with him." But he denied him, saying, "Woman, I don't know him. I don't know this Jesus. You must be mistaking me for somebody else. I don't know him." Now watch the next denial. And after a little while, another saw him and said, You also are of them. But Peter said, "Man, I am not." He's getting angry in his denial. He wants people to know that he has nothing to do with Jesus. Watch the next thing. Then after an hour had passed, another confidently affirmed, saying, "Surely this fellow also was with him, for he is a Galilean." But Peter said, "Man, I do not know what you are saying." In fact, in the other gospel says, he began to curse. To make sure that people thought, wait a minute, he can't be associated with Jesus because look what's coming out of his mouth. And so he begins to curse up a storm and he says, "No, I don't know him. You're wrong." In his denial of Christ, it's getting stronger and stronger. He's blinded by the emotion of that moment. Fear. And the Bible says at that moment, all of a sudden, the rooster what? Crowed. Thrice. And Peter realized, uh-oh. But it's very interesting. I want you to see what the Bible says next. Verse 61. And the Lord turned, and what's that next word? Looked at Peter. Then Peter remembered the word of the Lord, how he had said to him, "Before the rooster crows, you will deny me," what? Three times. You can imagine that very moment as Peter finally says, "I don't know this man." All of a sudden he hears the rooster crow and he turns and he sees Jesus being led away from one house into another. And Jesus turns his head and looks directly at Peter. Ellen White actually goes a little bit further. She says that as they took Jesus away and he looked right at Peter, Peter realized what he had done, and then he saw a sacrilegious hand raise and smack the head of Jesus at that moment. You can imagine, all of a sudden, Peter's heart just dropped. But look what the Bible says next. Verse 62. So Peter went out and wept bitterly. Peter went out and wept bitterly. Now you said, Annelle, in the very beginning of the sermon that this was supposed to be a victory that was supposed to come from this defeat. Folks, I want you to understand something. There was a defeat, and it was in Peter's life, but there was also a victory. Do you know what the victory was? This was the beginning of Peter's transformation. Peter's transformation. When he had finally been brought down to this point, this was the very beginning of uninterrupted victory that would come in Peter's life. In fact, go back to Luke chapter 22, verse 31. And you're going to see this all come together. Luke 22, verse 31. Watch what the Bible says again. And the Lord said, "Simon, Simon, indeed Satan has asked for you that he may sift you as wheat." And sure enough, it happened. That was the defeat. But watch the victory. "But I have prayed for you that your faith should not, what's that next word? Fail. But when you have returned to me, strengthen your brethren. Folks, let me ask you a question. Was Jesus' prayer answered at this very moment? Yes or no? Did Jesus' prayer get answered? Absolutely. You want to know how? Because Sunday morning, there was a Judas hanging from a tree and not a Peter. There was a Judas hanging on a tree, but not Peter. Folks, I want you to understand. Jesus had prayed for Peter that his faith would not fail. Not that circumstances would change. Peter failed in that. Peter's heart was like a certain composition. When put into various environments, it changes. God knew what was the elements in his heart. And he was trying to warn Peter over and over again. Peter, you don't realize what's wrong with your heart. And God was attempting to do surgery on him. But Peter said, no, no, no, no. You're wrong. Something's wrong with everybody else, but nothing's wrong with me. You know, it's very interesting. Right now, I have a toothache, and I'll tell you why. Because I had a partial root canal done yesterday. And the medicine wore off pretty quickly. And right now, I'm really feeling the throbbing of the left side of my mouth. But that's okay, because the Lord is speaking, not a nail. Amen? His word is what's speaking to us. But it's very interesting, because I was sitting there at the dentist's office, and I was thinking to myself, boy, it is very difficult witnessing to a dentist, because as soon as you open your mouth, his hand's in your mouth. And so I was sitting there, and I was just thinking, and I was like, okay, don't think about the pain. And all of a sudden, I can hear the suction. They put it in my mouth, and they just hung it on the side of my mouth. And then I started hearing the zzzz, and I just started thinking, Lord, prepare me to be a sanctuary. And I was just singing and singing, and I opened one eye, and I could see the dentist right there as he was putting the drill into my mouth and all these things. And I was like, I'm going to keep singing. And it was very interesting. For about 45 minutes, they worked on my mouth, and he was like, you know, all these things, right? Now, here's the thing. I couldn't tell what they were doing. I mean, I knew what they were doing, but I couldn't see what they were actually doing. All I could hear was the noise. I could see the dentist and his assistant, and they were just standing over my face, getting into my mouth. You know, God is doing a surgery on our hearts. And sometimes we don't see what he's actually doing, but we know he's doing something. He sees the problem. And he's trying to deal with the problem. Do you know life in this world? God has you in a hospital to repair your heart that's been broken by sin. See, God is not just interested alone in just healing your maladies, healing your pain, making sure that your finances are covered. He's dealing with a bigger issue, that is your heart. And he's doing surgery on your heart. And it's hard to see what he's doing and understand what's going on, but he's working on your heart, folks. And as he was trying to deal with Peter's heart, Peter did not understand. He was thinking, no, no, no, something's wrong with everybody else, but nothing's wrong with me. And God was trying to communicate to him, look, something is wrong with you, Peter. Something is very wrong with you. You know what Ellen White says about spiritual pride? She says, it is the most incurable sin. The most incurable sin. You know, we can exercise pride even in the attempted forgiveness of people. Forgive them once, right? And you say, well, I just want to forgive them. What if they continue to do that particular offense against you several times? Would you still forgive them? We'll see how much forgiveness you have in your heart, right? Here's the thing, folks. God is dealing with a very big issue, and we need to let him deal with this issue. We need to understand the issues that are at stake. Ellen White says, the devil wants to divert our minds from the salvational truth that God is trying to communicate to us, the most important truths. And we're going to see something very interesting, folks, and it's this. Take your Bible, go to Hebrews chapter 7, verse 25. Hebrews chapter 7, verse 25. And if you're there, go ahead and say amen. Hebrews chapter 7, verse 25. Watch what the Bible says right here. Therefore, he is also able to save to the uttermost those who come to God through him, since he always lives to make what? Intercession for who? For them. Who's them? That's us. That's you. Folks, do you realize what the Bible is saying here? Exactly what Jesus told Peter is exactly what Paul is telling us through the inspiration of the Holy Spirit. As Jesus has prayed for Peter that his faith would not fail, the Bible is teaching us that God, that Jesus himself is praying for you right now. Can you say amen to that? And folks, circumstances may not always work out. Situations may not come out as the way we want them. Our dreams fail. But the great thing is, Jesus is praying for you. Can you say amen to that? And he's interceding for you right now in heaven. And guess what? If you were the only person, Jesus would be praying for you. He hasn't forgot about you. Can you say amen to that? He knows your name. He knows everything about your life. And right now, you have the greatest prayer warrior in heaven interceding for you. Can you say amen to that? And praise God, it's Jesus. What better prayer warrior can you think of? Forget Janet Page. This is Jesus. Amen? No, I love Janet. That's why I can say that. He's praying for us. The Bible teaches us we can come to him and we can come to his throne because he takes our prayers and he puts his blood over those prayers and he presents it to the Father. You know, I preached at camp meeting 6:30 early in the morning and I talked about the Ark of the Covenant. Does anybody know what's in the Ark of the Covenant? What's three things are in the Ark of the Covenant? Someone please tell me. Ten Commandments. Amen. What else? Aaron's rod, that buddy. What else? The pot of manna. Do you know why all three of those pieces of furniture were put inside the Ark? Let me just tell you. The pot of manna was put there as a testimony against God's people because they rebelled against his provision. You know why the rod was put in there? As a testimony against God's people, because they rebelled against God's leadership. Do you want to know why the Ten Commandments were put there? It wasn't the original Ten Commandments. The original Ten Commandments were broken because of the sin of the people. It was put there as a testimony against God, against the people of God in their rebellion against God's instruction. Folks, I want you to understand something. How many times have you rebelled against God's instruction, God's provision, and God's leadership? Raise your hand. Folks, you should all be raising your hand. And guess what, though? This is the most beautiful thing about the Ark, is that there is a slab of gold right over it, and the Bible calls that the mercy seat. Can you say amen to that? Our very rebellion is put there as a testimony, but God's mercy seat there is put right over it. And the Bible actually teaches in Exodus 25 that God says, above the mercy seat is where I will meet you. Where grace is where I will meet you. Can you say amen to that? And folks, we need to understand more about God's grace like never before. I am completely sold out on this idea that we need to understand salvation. We need to grasp it like never before. Sister White says that it is the devil's plan to make sure that these precious truths, talking about righteousness by faith, repentance, faith, salvation, that these truths are lost. That they're completely buried and the people of God will have no more access to them because they don't understand what's going on. And instead of thriving, we're always trying to survive. Instead of just thriving, we're always just surviving and trying to hang on in our spiritual walk. We're never growing and reaching that victory that God would have us to reach. Amen. Folks, we need to understand God's grace like never before. And here's the thing. There's more to God's grace than merely confession. There's more to God's grace than merely confession. Confession is important. Amen? But folks, we need to understand something. Righteousness does not come by confession alone. You know, I was driving by a Catholic church, and may the Lord save every Catholic that's in there. But I looked at the sign and it said this. Confession times. Mondays and Wednesdays, from 9 a.m. to 2 p.m. And I was thinking to myself, what about Saturday? What about Sunday? What about all the other days? But you know what's even worse than that? Seventh-day Adventist Catholics. We have a lot of Catholics here. Did you know that? The way we understand God's grace and his mercy, it's no different. We need to understand what the scriptures and what the spirit of prophecy is telling us like never before. And I believe God is really leading in understanding like this, and into this. You know, you can take the Seventh-day Adventist out of Babylon, but guess what? It's hard to take the Babylon out of Seventh-day Adventist. And it's going to require study of the scriptures and the preaching of God's word like never before. We need to understand God's saving truths. Now, going to this understanding is what I want to hone in on. When it comes to God's grace, we need to understand there's more to God's grace than mere confession, right? We need to understand repentance. Repentance. You know, confession, we're really good at it. We're really good at saying sorry. You know, I had a friend, she was British, and I love the British, okay? They're all sweet and gentle people.

People are mad at me. I'm going to go find her. Went after her. Knocked on the girl's dormitory. I said, hey, Faye, I just want to apologize. I'm sorry for getting into an argument with me. You know what she said? It was so interesting. She says, you're not sorry. And she closes the door and walks away. And I was like, how dare she? Was I really sorry? I wasn't really sorry. I just wanted to deal with the consequences of my sin. I didn't want to deal with that anymore. I just wanted there to be peace so I can go on with my life. See, I lamented the consequences of sin. I did not lament the sin itself. To me, it was making sure, okay, as long as she is good and she's not arguing and fighting and telling other girls to stay away from Anel, that's what matters, right? It wasn't because I hurt her. I lamented the consequences of sin, but not the sin itself. I lamented what could be the results of this sin, but not the fact that I hurt somebody. Folks, we've gotten so good in our confession with God. Every night we go to God and we say, Lord, please forgive me for these things. I'm sorry that I did it. Ellen White even says that we add apologies and excuses when our confession is not genuine. And every night we give God the list and we say, dear Jesus, please forgive me for being so annoying and for hurting people and for saying all these bad things. In Jesus' name I pray. Amen. And you lay down your sleep, you go to sleep. The next day you do it again. And you're saying, Lord Jesus, please forgive me for annoying people and for hurting people and for cutting that guy off. Thank you, Jesus, for your blood. Amen. Folks, we've gotten so good at confessing. And we missed what else God has for us. There is more to God's grace than mere confession. There is something called repentance. The Bible teaches repentance. It teaches what's called a turning away from the sin. In other words, not just mere judicial forgiveness, a declaration of being innocent, but there is actually a change that God wants to do. Now, you may be thinking to yourself, Anel, I'm beyond this sermon. It doesn't apply to me. Folks, I want to show you by the very end, this sermon is applicable to every single person here. Every single person here. Now, take your Bible. We're going to understand a little bit about repentance. Repentance.

Take your Bible. Let's go to Acts chapter 5, verse 29. This is Peter again. A much different Peter. Acts chapter 5, verse 29. Acts chapter 5, verse 29. If you're there, go ahead and say amen. This is Peter speaking before the Sanhedrin. And watch what he says. But Peter and the other apostles answered and said, "We ought to obey God rather than men. The God of our fathers raised up Jesus, whom you murdered by hanging on a tree. Him God has exalted to his right hand to be prince and savior, to give..." What's that next word? Who gives repentance? God. And he gives it. He gives repentance to Israel and forgiveness of what? Sins. There's more to God's grace than mere confession and forgiveness. There is something the Bible calls repentance, which is a turning away. The reason why our confession is not genuine anymore is because our repentance is not genuine. In fact, confession, genuine confession, not just a behavior, but the actual right thinking and right motives and feelings, is the result of genuine repentance. Do you hear what I just said? Genuine confession is the result of genuine repentance. When you go to God, instead of just going to him and just saying, "Okay, God, please forgive me for all my sins," you need to be coming to him with your need. And I love what Ellen White says. She says, our only argument is our great need. You say you come to God, and you say, "God," it says in your word, John chapter 6, verse 37, "He who comes to me in no wise, he will cast away." You come to God just as you are. Just as you are. And folks, you don't stay away from Jesus because you are a sinner. You go to Jesus because you are a sinner. Amen? You come to Jesus just as you are and you say, "God, give me repentance. A turning away from my sin."

0: and give me the grace that comes with this. Now, let's understand a little bit more about repentance. Take your Bible, go to 2 Corinthians. And we'll help, it'll help unpack what repentance actually is. 2 Corinthians. Chapter 7. Let's start with verse 9. 2 Corinthians chapter 7, verse 9. 1,115. Verse 9. Now I rejoice, not that you were made sorry, but that your sorrow led to repentance, or that change. For you were made sorry in a, what? Godly manner, in that you might suffer loss in nothing. Watch verse 10. For godly sorrow produces what? Repentance, leading to what? Salvation. Repentance is the turning away from sin. And what gives that is a godly sorrow. Folks, you know why our confession is so empty? Because our feelings and emotions don't go with our confession. We'll say sorry to God, even though we don't mean it. See, what God is offering is not just right behavior, but right motives and right intentions. So when you go to God with your emptiness, with your need, and you say, God, give me repentance, He will give you a godly sorrow for your sin, where you actually will lament not just the consequences of sin, but the sin itself. He will show you what it has done to the Savior and how it has broken His heart. And then when your confession follows that, you're not just speaking mere words, but your heart is in it. Lord, I have sinned against You. Folks, you know why Esau failed? You want to know why Saul failed and Judas failed? Because all of these men, even though they came to God with confession, it was empty and it was lacking godly repentance. It was lacking godly repentance. And God is willing to give repentance just as much as He is willing to give forgiveness. It is a gift of God. Amen? In fact, watch what Ellen White says right here. It's beautiful. She says this: repentance is no less the gift of God than pardon and justification. And it cannot be experienced except as it is given to the soul by Christ. Jesus is willing to give you repentance. If you say, Lord, I don't feel like I really wronged You. Lord, give me a repentance for my sin. Now, because you don't feel repentance doesn't mean you shouldn't come to Him. You should come to Him always just as you are. But folks, understand something. Repentance is the key from turning away from the sin, not just receiving the forgiveness. God will put a godly sorrow in your heart and you'll realize, Lord, what have I done? I'm sorry, Lord, I have sinned against You. That is repentance, and that is what God is willing to give. You may fall and you may make many mistakes, but you go to God with your need. Then the second thing, you go to Him and you say, Lord, I need a godly repentance. And you confess what you have done before God. And He will break your heart. He'll break it upon that rock. And like Peter, when Jesus looks directly at you, you will weep bitterly for your sin. But from that brokenness will come the fruits of repentance. Can you say amen to that? There will be a change in your life. There will be a significant, real change in your life. Victory after victory will begin to happen when you begin to pray for repentance every single day. Did you know that repentance is not just for people who just come to God initially? You know the people of God are supposed to be praying for repentance every day from their sins? Every single day. Now let me ask you a good question. When's the last time you prayed for godly repentance? You see how far we are removed from this teaching? When godly repentance comes, you'll see it. You'll know it. And you will realize, God, I have bruised Your heart. I have broken the holy law of God. I have brought reproach upon You. Forgive me of this transgression. And as you confess, a change is wrought in your life. Folks, do you guys know at the second coming, at the resurrection, the only thing you're getting that's brand new is a body? You know that, right? That means it's up to God now to change your mind. You don't get a brand new mind. You get a brand new body. Sure, there'll be a higher nature that come with that body, but you will have the same identity and the same mind. Now is the time for change. And we need to understand that God is willing to give it. He's willing to pour upon His repentance to anyone who will ask for it. He says, I will give you my repentance. Not just forgiveness, but I will give you my repentance. It is a gift from God. He's willing to give it to every single person who asks for it. And He will not hold back. The Bible says in Him, we receive all spiritual blessings. It's time we begin to access all that God has for us. Amen? Amen. Folks, what did I mean when I said this is important for every single person? Ellen White says this, Christ Object Lessons, page 160.3. At every advanced step in Christian experience, our repentance will deepen. At every advanced step, our Christian experience in regards to repentance will deepen. Day after day, we will turn away from sin. And in communion with God, through an appreciation of the character of God, sin will become hateful to us. So the things that you crave and you keep falling into, all of a sudden, as you begin to be broken on that rock, you begin to say, you know what, God? I don't want to hurt you again. And you begin to turn away from that sin. You begin to turn away. One preacher said, look, there are millions of decisions being made for Christ all over the world, but very little conversions. Very little conversions. But God is willing to pour out His Spirit to anyone who will ask for it. He says, I will give you godly repentance for your sins. You're struggling with something, you keep confessing it to God. God says, that's good. But now start asking for godly repentance. I will give that to you. I will give it to you as a gift just as much as I give you confession and forgiveness. I will give that to you. And you will begin to turn away from your sin. And you will begin to say, I don't want to do this sin anymore. And there will be a change. A change begins to take place. Somebody once said, I don't think it's possible for man to change. You can change. But God can change you. Amen? Amen? And repentance is a gift. That's the cool thing. It's a gift. You can ask Jesus for repentance. You can ask Him for godly sorrow when it regards to your sin. You can ask Him and He will give it to you. He will give it to you. Amen? He will give it to you at every advanced step in our Christian experience. Repentance will deepen day after day after day after day. We will become more and more like Christ, like Jesus prayed, that your faith will not fail. And more, though outwardly it seems that everything's falling apart, the inward man will be renewed day by day by day. Though it seems like your car is falling apart, day by day the inward man will be renewed. Though people around you seem to be just leaving you back and forth, they're just gone. Day by day the inward man will be renewed. And that repentance will deepen and deepen and deepen. Though it seems like the whole world is falling apart around you, day after day you're being changed and transformed by that godly repentance. Amen? Amen? By that godly repentance. And take your Bible, let's go to Luke 15. Jesus gives three parables. And I used to think these three parables just applied to people who got baptized. The first parable, look at Luke 15. Verse 4, it's a parable of the lost sheep. But look what the Bible says when that sheep is found. Verse 7. I say to you that likewise there will be more joy in heaven over one sinner who, what's that next word? Repents. Than over 99 just persons who need no repentance. Look at the next parable. It's the parable about the woman who loses her coin. And when she finds it, look what the Bible says in verse 10. Likewise I say to you there will be joy in the presence of the angels of God over one sinner who repents. And you know the next parable. It's the parable of the prodigal son. Notice the progression. Heaven is rejoicing. Then the angels are rejoicing. Then most of all, the Father is rejoicing. Why? Because His people are repenting. Folks, did you know that angels don't just cheer when someone gets baptized? They cheer when repentance comes in your life. As those people are cheering that runner as he's racing, the angels are cheering. They're cheering for the people of God to keep moving forward and to keep overcoming. There was uninterrupted victory in Peter's life after this time. He made mistakes. He still stumbled, but there was uninterrupted victories. Unlike anything before. But it was when genuine repentance came into his heart. Folks, it's a gift of God. It's a gift of God. How many people by the raising of their hand say, Lord, I want godly repentance over my sins. I want you to break my heart. Amen. Let's pray right now. And let's ask Jesus for this godly repentance over our sins. We want victory. Amen. We want victory. Father, we need more than just behavior modification. More than just more laws, God. We need more than just counseling and the right diet, God. Those things are all important. But Jesus, we need godly repentance. God, you promised that you would give it to us as a gift. A turning away from our sin. Not just forgiveness, but God, an overcoming. And Lord, we want to start praying for repentance, godly repentance, every single day. Lord, if we have wronged you, forgive us, God. And give us a brokenness over what we have done against you, God Almighty. You are our King. And we just pray that as we continue to walk in our Christian walk, that day by day you would continue the work of changing us and transforming us into citizens of heaven. Father, we want to be there. We want to stand in that way. Thank you, God, for your grace. In Jesus' name we pray. Amen.
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2: A friend of mine had winter wheat, which was further along in the spring than normal. The problem was that it got down to 28 degrees during the night. Is there damage, I asked? His answer was, we'll see. It wasn't headed out yet, but the flag leaf was out, so knowing the result was a matter of time. If you have a small garden and expect a frost, you can cover it to protect it. But that doesn't work with hundreds of acres of wheat. On Earth, we live in an environment where moral coldness of heart is taking a toll on people. People cannot survive the coldness when God's principles of love are violated on a major scale. The coldness and cruelty of sin simply destroys us. We would be gone forever if it were not for the protective covering righteousness of Jesus. It is a blanket he offers to the whole world. It is up to us individually to accept the covering and be saved for eternity. The question is, will you? This is Rod Bieber with Seed Time and Harvest.
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4: 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Parents should have perfect control over their own spirits. The little ones before they are a year old. We're talking about babies here. Hear and understand what is spoken in reference to themselves. And they know to what extent they are to be indulged already before they're a year old. Isn't that something?
3: Courtesy Belt of Truth Ministries.

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2: Welcome to the Meaningful Science of the Times program, which is sponsored by the Atlantic Seventh-day Adventist Church. My name is Pastor Steve, and I will be your host for this journey into the Bible. The Bible is infinite in its wisdom and knowledge. And as we go through this journey together, you may not agree with everything that I say. So I encourage you to be like the faithful Bereans who search the scriptures to see if what Paul was saying was true. And it's a good idea to have your Bible handy, as we will cite many Bible references. And if you need a transcript of this message, you can contact me at PastorSteve@netins.net, and I will repeat this address at the end of the message. Our program is modeled after the sons of Issachar, a tribe of Israel, with the commendation that they understood the signs of the times. As our name suggests, we're very interested in the second coming or advent of Jesus. And while there are many teachings on the specific signs which can cause fear and concern, our intention is to educate people on the nature of the signs so that they can be prepared for what is happening and will happen in the world prior to the return of Christ. Our program today is titled The Sermon on the Mount, Part 14. We explored in the last message what it means for God to provide our daily bread. In this message, we will explore the essence of forgiveness. We'll start by once again revealing the text that includes the Lord's Prayer, Matthew chapter 6, verses 7 through 15. And when you pray, do not use vain repetitions as the heathen do, for they think that they will be heard for their many words. Therefore, do not be like them, for your Father knows the things that you have need of before you ask him. In this manner, therefore, pray. Our Father in heaven, hallowed be your name, your kingdom come. Your will be done on earth as it is in heaven. Give us this day our daily bread, and forgive us our debts as we forgive our debtors. And do not lead us into temptation, but deliver us from the evil one. For yours is the kingdom and the power and the glory forever. Amen. For if you forgive men their trespasses, your heavenly Father will also forgive you. But if you do not forgive men their trespasses, neither will your Father forgive your trespasses. When we pray for God to forgive us our debts, or as in verse 14 refers to these sins as trespasses, it is important that we understand what these terms mean. The term debts come from a Greek word which means that which is owed, legally due, a debt, metaphorically, offense or sin. The word trespass comes from a Greek word which means a lapse or deviation from truth and uprightness, a sin, misdeed. Sin means to fall short of the mark, which is the standard by which we will be judged by God. The standard is the Ten Commandments, of which Jesus fulfilled in perfect righteousness. We fall short of the righteousness of Jesus as humans, but through his Spirit we may learn to walk in his righteousness. When you put all these terms together, we get the picture that when we sin, fall short of the mark, we transgress or commit a trespass, and we are in debt to God for our action, whether it be by thought or by deed. Our debt to God for our sin requires a payment, and that payment is our life. Romans chapter 6, verse 23. For the wages of sin is death, but the gift of God is eternal life in Christ Jesus our Lord. In other words, our debt to God for the sins that we commit is eternal death, which is complete separation from God for all eternity. This penalty is a heavy price to pay for the moments of pleasure that we derive from the sins that we commit. Sin is therefore no laughing matter. But unfortunately, many people take sin lightly until it's too late for them to repent, and they must then pay the penalty for their sin. God does not want us to pay for our sins, so he sent Jesus to our world to pay the penalty for us. John 3:16-17. For God so loved the world that he gave his only begotten Son, that whoever believes in him should not perish, but have everlasting life. For God did not send his Son into the world to condemn the world, but that the world through him might be saved. And we are saved from our sins if we're willing to confess them to God and thereby ask for forgiveness. God is faithful to forgive and to claim our debt fulfilled, as stated in 1 John 1, verse 9. If we confess our sins, he is faithful and just to forgive us our sins and to cleanse us from all unrighteousness. When exploring the concept of debt referenced to other believers, we run into the issue of love. We are commanded by Jesus to love other believers in John 13, verses 34 and 35. A new commandment I give you, that ye love one another, as I have loved you, that you also love one another. By this all men shall know that you are my disciples, if you have love one to another. This commandment alludes to the responsibility of each individual to love other believers, even our enemies. Matthew chapter 5, verse 44. So what does this love look like? The short version is to love our neighbor as ourselves. Matthew chapter 22, 39. The longer version is given by Paul in 1 Corinthians 13, verses 4 through 7. Love is patient and is kind. Love is not jealous or boastful, proud or rude, does not demand its own way. It's not irritable. It keeps no record of being wronged. It does not rejoice about injustice, but rejoices whenever the truth wins out. Love never gives up, never loses faith, is always hopeful, and endures through every circumstance. So every time that we are impatient or unkind to people, we are not giving them the love of Christ that we are commanded to give them. So we owe them a debt for withholding our love. Every time we act irritable or arrogant to other people, we owe them a debt for withholding love. Every time that we keep a record of wrongs so that we can bear grudges or bitterness toward another person, we owe them a debt. And each and every debt is a sin. We need to go to God to receive forgiveness for our sins, and in the same manner, we need to be reconciled to ones who we have offended. We need both forgiveness from in the eternal matters, and we need to forgiveness for our offenses to others for the sake of earthly relationships. Jesus was so concerned with this matter that he spoke the following words, Matthew chapter 5, verse 23. Therefore, if you bring your gift to the altar, and there remember that your brother has something against you, leave your gift there before the altar, go your way, and first be reconciled to your brother, then come and offer your gift. How do we apply this principle in our life? We need to constantly be aware of where we stand with each other. Someone may be offended with us, and we never meant to offend them, but if we do not ask them, then we will not know. It is perfectly proper to ask one another if we are okay with each other, especially as we enter into communion. It's better to ask, even if the answer is yes, everything is okay, than to not ask and have someone harbor resentment toward us. Just the asking shows love and concern. Why is this such an important issue? Because the unity of the church is at stake. Anytime we harbor resentment or unforgiveness towards someone in the church, it opens a door for the enemy to come into our churches to discourage members, hinder the work of God, and to breed discord among the members. But when we all walk in love and forgiveness to others, then we leave no opportunity for the enemy to harm our church. In other words, unity is the prime element of the church as expressed by Paul in Ephesians chapter 4, verses 1 through 6. Therefore, I, a prisoner for serving the Lord, beg you to lead a life worthy of your calling. For you have been called by God. Always be humble and gentle. Be patient with each other, making allowance for each other's faults because of your love. Make every effort to keep yourselves united in the Spirit, binding yourselves together with peace. For there is one body, one Spirit, just as you've been called to one glorious hope for the future. There is one Lord, one faith, one baptism, one God and Father of all, who is over all, in all, and living through all. Jesus even prayed for our unity in John chapter 17, verse 21. I pray that they will all be one just as you and I are one, as you and are in me, Father, and I in you, and that they may be in us so that the world will believe you sent me. Our famous author had this to say regarding forgiveness. We need to ask God daily for forgiveness of the sins and offenses that we commit. Some of these offenses are done in ignorance and some in defiance, but in all cases, we need the forgiveness of God. And not only do we need forgiveness, but we must extend forgiveness to others as well. If we will hold forgiveness for what others do to us, whether they are real or merely perceived offenses, then God will withhold his forgiveness as stated in verses 14 and 15. Forgiveness is why Christ came to us, and as we grow in Christ's likeness, we need to be vessels of forgiveness, as was Jesus. Jesus even asked his Father to forgive the very people who were crucifying him. Should we do no less? After completing the Lord's Prayer, Jesus added, "If you forgive men their trespasses, your heavenly Father will also forgive you. But if you forgive not men their trespasses, neither will your Father forgive your trespasses." He who is unforgiving cuts off the very channel through which alone he can receive mercy from God. We should not think that unless those who have injured us confess the wrong, we are justified in withholding from them our forgiveness. It is their part, no doubt, to humble their hearts by repentance and confession, but we are to have a spirit of compassion toward those who have trespassed against us, whether or not they confess their faults. However sorely they may have wounded us, we are not to cherish our grievances and sympathize with ourselves over our injuries. But as we hope to be pardoned for our offenses against God, we are to pardon all who have done evil to us. But forgiveness has a broader meaning than many suppose. When God gives the promise that he will abundantly pardon, he adds, as if the meaning of that promise exceeded all that we could comprehend, God's forgiveness is not merely a judicial act by which he sets us free from condemnation. It's not only a forgiveness for sin, but reclaiming from sin. It is the outflow of redeeming love that transforms the heart. It's important, therefore, that we are forgiven by God so that our sins, so that we can enter God's kingdom. It's important because Paul talks about in Galatians chapter 5, verses 19 through 21, he lists a series of sinful acts and then says that, "I warn you beforehand, just as I did previously, that those who practice such things will not inherit the kingdom of God." It is clear that people who choose to live contrary to the will of God will not inherit the kingdom of God and the eternal life it offers. In other words, such people choose the temporal pleasures of this world over the eternal pleasures of God's kingdom. Let me pray for you. Father, we thank you for providing what we need in this life. Help us to not be greedy and seek more than you desire for us. In the same manner, help us to be generous to others with what you've given so that we may share love by meeting the needs of others. Amen. You may find out more information regarding our church and our beliefs on our website, which is atlanticia.adventistchurch.org. 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
1: Hello, radio friends. I hope each and every one of you are having a good day. And I hope you're enjoying the Bible study that we're doing in the book of Revelation. We started last time. We covered Revelation, the first chapter. And there are 22 chapters in Revelation. So there are going to be 22 episodes in the story of John and the message he received while he was on the island of Patmos. Last time, Revelation, the first chapter, is just kind of an introduction to the book. John, as he was exiled on the island of Patmos for his faith in the Lord Jesus, he must have been enduring a lot of hardship and difficulty and trouble as he was imprisoned for his faith. But it was there that the Lord Jesus came to him and gave him this beautiful message that we have in the book of Revelation. In fact, Revelation 1 verse 1 says it's a revelation of Jesus Christ. Sometimes it's referred to as the apocalypse, which means an unveiling or revealing. So the book of Revelation unveils, it reveals Jesus and his plan to save man from sin. And that's basically what it's about. So, some people say it's impossible to understand the book. However, why would Jesus hide himself? Because he wants to save people from their sins. At least that's what the Bible teaches. Well, today we're going to talk about Revelation, the second chapter. And it's kind of the first part of the message of the seven churches. The message of the seven churches are recorded in Revelation 2 and Revelation 3. But today we're just going to cover the first four churches found in chapter 2 of Revelation. So with that in mind, let's take a look at the first verse of chapter 2 of John's Revelation. Unto the angel of the church of Ephesus. Now, an angel is a messenger. And I should mention, there are seven churches here, and there are seven messages to seven churches. There were other churches in Asia Minor besides these seven, but seven is mentioned 54 times in the book of Revelation, and seven means completeness. It means perfection in the Bible. We find that God created the world in 7 days. In 6 days he worked, and the seventh day he rested. And also, seven is completion, like I mentioned, and it's perfect because he saw that it was good. And so this is a complete and perfect message for the churches at that time, but also for the church at our time as well, and also for each individual, I believe, that want to follow the Lord. So unto the angel of the church of Ephesus write, these things saith he that holdeth the seven stars in his right hand. Now we found out in the previous chapter that the seven stars are messengers. Sometimes messengers are angels. Sometimes messengers are preachers or simply God's people. Sometimes the messenger is even Jesus. You'll find that Jesus sometimes serves as an angel. But he is in control, and he shows favor to his messengers, and he's with his messengers, who walk in the midst of the seven golden candlesticks. We also found in chapter 1 that the golden candlesticks represent the churches, and Jesus was right in the midst of those churches. I like what one author has said. These candlesticks in the sanctuary itself had to be maintained all the time. I mean, they had to keep oil in there for fuel for the light, and they also keep the wicks trimmed as well. And so Jesus is constantly laboring with his churches. He's constantly with his people, guiding them, directing them. I like what one author has put it. Jesus is the master doctor. For each church, he gives a prescription. He gives a diagnosis and a prescription. He tells them what's wrong with them, and he tells them what they need to do to overcome their weaknesses and their frailties, because Jesus' goal is for our characters to be transformed like the divine. Jesus wants us to become like him, and that's what he's laboring for all the time. The Bible says that God is love, the very essence of love, and he wants us
4: to shine love for him. You see, we are to be, actually Jesus said, I am the light of the world. But he also pointed to his followers and said, excuse me, you are the light of the world. And so we are to reflect the light of Jesus. You see, you may be the only Jesus that someone else will ever see. Well, these were seven literal churches and seven literal towns in Asia Minor. It's interesting, they were given in the order in which the mail would have went to these churches. The first church that's mentioned is the Church of Ephesus. Now, these seven churches also, and seven messages, also represent, most scholars believe, seven eras in church history. And as you compare history beginning in John's day and going down in consecutive order all the way to the consummation of the age, you'll see that there are characteristics in these churches that match up with these seven different periods. Asia Minor, as I mentioned, is where these churches were, and it's where modern-day Turkey is today. Ephesus was the largest city in Asia Minor at the first century, a population of about 225,000. However, there were nearly 50,000 people who packed the churches in those days. Quite a congregation, quite a following of Jesus. The missionary work was unrivaled. In fact, the Apostle Paul said from there that the gospel went to all the world. And I like what it says, Dr. Luke says in Acts 19, verse 10, and this continued by the space of 2 years, so that all they which dwell in Asia heard the word of the Lord Jesus, both Jews and Greeks. Now, this was also the home of John. In fact, Ephesus had some of the greatest preachers, I think, of all time. Paul stayed there longer than any other place. And we find that Apollos was there as pastor. Timothy was their pastor. And John himself was also the pastor. It was also believed that Mary may have lived there, scholars believe, because after all, when Jesus died on the cross, he told John to take care of his mother, Mary. It was also a rich city. It boasted of having the largest bank housed in the temple of Diana. Diana was a pagan god, and it supposedly came down from heaven, and it was a many-breasted female goddess. In fact, they built a temple to house her. In fact, her temple was one of the seven wonders of the world. She was known as the mother of the gods. Now, during the Dark Ages, when Christian church and paganism merged, Diane was renamed Mary, the mother of God, which we'll talk more about later. This temple seated nearly 25,000 spectators. And this period, this church also represents the first century church, where the gospel went to all of the world, at least that part of the world. In fact, this is where Demetrius raised a riot against Paul and Silas. They were preaching the good news and for them to turn away from these idols. And Demetrius was a silversmith who made images for Diana, and his sales were going down. And I'm sure there were other silversmiths that were making these things, and their business was hurting. And so they caused a riot. And that's where Paul and Silas were whipped and placed into prison for their faith. Well, as I mentioned, an angel means messenger. This could be an angel or a pastor. But what I think is neat here is really teaching that they are under the control and protection of Jesus. In fact, when Jesus gave the great command, great commission, I guess you would say, in Matthew, the 28th chapter, he promised that he is going to be with them always. He's with his people. Revelation 2, chapter 2 says, I know thy works. Now, Jesus knows all about us. You're going to find out that seven times during these seven messages, Jesus repeats this time and time again, I know your works. He knows all about us. He knows our comings and our goings. He knows the secret thoughts and the innermost recession of our minds. He knows how many hairs we have on our head. I know thy works and thy labor, thy patience, and how thou canst not bear them that are evil. And thou hast tried them which say they are apostles and are not, and has found them liars. Now, Many people, many Christians do not like to dwell upon works, and I don't think we should dwell upon works. We need to dwell upon Jesus. But I believe if we spend time with Jesus, the works come naturally of our love for him. We actually become like who we hang around. We are awful cautious, usually, about who our children hang around, because we have a tendency to become like who we hang around. Jesus wants us to hang around him and become like him. Are works important? Well, if you believe what Jesus said in Matthew, the 25th chapter, he kind of tells us what he's looking for in the judgment. He's going to look at the sheep and say, look, when I was in prison, you came to visit me. When I was hungry, you gave me food. When I was in need, you clothed me. And then he's going to look at the goats and say, look, when I was in prison, you didn't come see me. When I was hungry, you didn't feed me, and so on. And they're going to say, when did we see you like this? And Jesus said, if you've done this to the least of these, my brethren, you've done it unto me. So works are important, my friends, because works show what we are in the inside. If we have the love of Jesus in our hearts, and if we love him, the works are going to come naturally. I like what Revelation 2, 4, and 5 has to say. Nevertheless, I have somewhat against thee. So Ephesus, Jesus gives a commendation, but he also gives a diagnosis and the problem that they have and a diagnosis. Nevertheless, I have somewhat against thee, because thou hast left thy first love. Remember, therefore, from whence thou art fallen, and repent, and do the first works, or else I will come upon thee quickly, and will remove thy candlestick out of its place, except thou repent. Guys, remember when you were first dating your wife? Flowers, and the door would get open for her, and things like that. But after 20 or 30 years of marriage, some of that stuff kind of wanes. Now, I don't believe we can go back to the feeling of our first love, but I believe that we can do the works of our first love. And Jesus is telling the Ephesus church and that era of that church, look, your problem is you've left your first love. You don't love me supremely. You don't love me first. You know, Jesus said in Matthew 6, verse 33, seek ye first the kingdom of God and his righteousness. He also said, he that loves mother and father more than me is not worthy of me. So God wants our supreme allegiance. You see, here's the problem. Because if our love for God wanes, our love for others will wane. And if our love for others wanes, our love for evangelism will wane. And if there's no evangelism, there's no church growth, and we start to die spiritually. You see, there's three right ways that a Christian grows: by spending time with Jesus in his word, by talking to Jesus through prayer, and by sharing our faith. Those are the three ways that we grow as Christians. And if we do not love God supreme, we're not going to love lost people and have a burden for their salvation. When Paul was on the Damascus Road to persecute the followers of Jesus there, Jesus appeared to him and basically blinded him. And Jesus asked Paul, why are you persecuting me? You see, if we've done this to the least of these, my brethren, you've done it unto me, Jesus said. Well, Jesus wants us to let our light shine. But also, my friends, there's evidence that people can be lost. Remember Lucifer. He was the covering cherub. He was the prime minister of all of heaven, Isaiah and Ezekiel, Revelation tells us. And he was saved position, but he lost his position and he lost his eternal life. The Bible says he's going to be destroyed. Not only Lucifer, but a third of the angels as well. I like what it says. Well, maybe I do not like what it says in Revelation 3, verse 5, but it says, he that overcomes shall be clothed in white raiment, and I will not blot his name out of the book of life. Everyone that confesses Jesus is written in the book of life. But the Bible says that some will be blotted out, but I will confess his name before my Father and before his angels. Psalm 69:28 says, let them be blotted out of the book of the living and not be written with the righteous. Ezekiel 18:24 says, but when the righteous turneth away from his righteousness and committeth iniquity and doeth according to all the abominations that the wicked man doeth, shall he live? All his righteousness that he hath done shall not be mentioned. in his trespass that he hath trespassed, and in his sin that he hath sinned, in them shall he die.

statistic that I've heard. Likewise, many spiritual marriages between Christ and Christians end up parting ways. It's not that Jesus will ever let go, but Jesus will never force the will of anyone. In fact, that is the only reason that God has allowed this 6,000 years of sin to go on, because everyone has a choice. He could have, when he created Adam, he could have created a robot, and all they could have done was say, yes, sir, no, sir. But God created free moral agents to make a choice. What they choose to do, God gives the evidence, and then people have their choice of who they're going to serve. Chapter 2, verse 6 says, but this thou hast, that thou hatest the deeds of the Nicolaitans, which I also hate. Now, who were the Nicolaitans? The Nicolaitans were followers of a deacon named Nicholas of Antioch. What he did, he mixed Greek Gnosticism with Christianity. And without going into all the details, basically he was teaching that it's okay to be a Christian and live an immoral lifestyle. By just believing, you can live like the devil and still be a Christian, a true Christian. But Jesus says that's not so. You see, in order to follow Jesus and reflect Jesus' love, we have to act like Jesus, don't we? I believe that's keeping his commandments. Jesus said, if you love me, keep my commandments. Verse 7 says, he that has an ear. So the book of Revelation is for anyone that has an ear. Now, I hope everyone on this planet has an ear. I'm sure there are some people that are deaf, but they still have ears. So the book of Revelation, the message of salvation, is for everyone who has an ear. Jesus, I believe, died for every person that's ever lived upon planet Earth. And all whosoever will, let him take of the water of life freely. He that has an ear, let him hear what the Spirit says unto the churches. To him that overcomes, will I give to eat of the tree of life, which is in the midst of the paradise of God. So this message is given 7 times in chapter 2 and chapter 3. Overcomers. You see, there's 3 things that the Christian needs to overcome. And I need to remind us that there's no way we can overcome anything without Jesus. We surrender our life to Jesus, and he gives us the victory. I've had people talk about perfection. What's perfection? I have no idea what perfection is. And all I know is if God wants to make me perfect, he can be. But even if he did, I wouldn't know what it was in the first place. But we need to overcome selfishness. We need to overcome sin. And we need to overcome the temptations of Satan, just like Jesus did when he walked this earth. And there's a battle going on between good and evil, a battle going on in our minds, a battle going on in this world between good and evil. People are making choices every day. And those choices will determine their ultimate destiny. Choose you this day whom you will serve, Joshua said. So Adam and Eve were given the tree of life, weren't they? And they partook of that tree of life for a while. We don't know how long. Doesn't seem like it was very long as you read the tale. But they lived, at least Adam lived, to be 930 years old. I mean, I need some of that tree of life. What is our tree of life today? Our tree of life is the Word of God. You see, we need to follow its teachings. Jesus said in John 6, verse 63, the words that I speak unto you, they are spirit and they are life. The Bible is the Christian's life. In fact, it's human's life. It's where we get life. Revelation 22:14 says, blessed or happy are they that do his commandments, that they may have right to the tree of life and may enter into the gates of the city. The Bible tells us how we can get to that tree of life eventually through Jesus Christ and through Jesus only. I believe that salvation is through Christ alone and Christ only. Well, that is the message of the first church. That Ephesus period represents the pure first century church and how they worked very hard to spread the gospel all over that part of the world. The second church is the Smyrna church, recorded in chapter 2, verses 8 through 11. Now, Smyrna was located about 40 miles north of Ephesus on the inlet of the Aegean Sea. It had a large harbor. Consequently, it was a large trading center. In fact, all of these cities that we're going to talk about, and really almost every city that's prosperous at all, there has to be a trade route
or

0: a body of water nearby where trade can take place. When the West was being settled 150 years ago here in this continent, well, the United States mainly, if the railroad didn't go by your town or if you didn't live near a river, it would die because there could be no trade there. It boasted of having the largest public theater in Asia, a large public library, and a 20,000-seat stadium. Now, this city was extremely loyal to Rome. Smyrna also had the largest shopping mall of the time, a three-level plaza. And I used to think malls just came into being back in the, 80s when I was younger. But it sounds like they were in the Smyrna church. Maybe that's where they were invented. The citizens looked upon the Roman emperors as gods. The Romans built a temple to the Emperor Tiberius because of their loyalty to Rome. And the famous Polycarp, by the way, he was a student of John, was a prominent leader in the Smyrna church. He was a pastor there, by the way, for nearly 40 years. Today, Smyrna is named Izmir, and it's the third largest city in Turkey, and nearly one-third of the 200,000 residents claim to be Christian. Now, the Smyrna church represents a time period in history from about 100 AD to about 323 AD. Jesus gave this church no rebuke. There's only one other of the seven churches where Jesus did not give a rebuke, and that was Philadelphia. So Smyrna and Philadelphia were the only two churches that did not receive a rebuke. Let's take a look at verses 8 through 11 of chapter 2. And unto the angel of the church of Smyrna write, these things saith the first and the last, which was dead and is alive. Now here's the introduction that Jesus gives. He was dead and he is alive. These introductions have to do with the time period in which these churches represent and also the hope that they can have in Jesus over what they're dealing with in their situation. I know thy works and tribulation and poverty, but thou art rich. Now, how can a church be poor and rich at the same time? We'll talk about that later. And I know the blasphemy of them which say they are Jews and are not, but are the synagogue of Satan. Fear none of those things which thou shalt suffer. Behold, the devil shall cast some of you into prison, that you may be tried, and ye shall have tribulation 10 days. Now, I would mention this. In the Bible, oftentimes, time is prophetic. I believe this represents a 10-year period, 10 days. Be thou faithful unto death, and I will give thee a crown of life. He that has an ear, again that message, he that has an ear, let him hear what the Spirit says unto the churches. He that overcomes, again, the overcomers, shall not be hurt by the second death. So, Jesus is the master physician, as I mentioned earlier. He gives each church a diagnosis and a prescription. Christians would not worship the Roman gods. And so, consequently, Rome misunderstood the Christians' motives. Not only that, it was a Roman edict that branded Jesus as a criminal. And so sometimes they would think Christians were criminals, and especially when the Christians would not worship the Roman gods. So oftentimes these emperors would perceive that as being disloyal to the empire. Of course, the Jews were always rebelling, and a lot of Christians kept the Sabbath back then, and so they were associated with the Jews as well, the troublemakers, and so they were always suspicious. Now, oftentimes persecution was not launched against the church. It was sporadic. However, whenever there were trouble, say if there was a plague some kind, a disease that went rampant, or an earthquake, or a drought, oftentimes they would blame the Christians for this. I remember it was in Paul's day that Nero blamed the Christians for the Roman fire, and that's why Paul lost his head. Now, during the Smyrna church, there was an emperor by the name of Diocletian that launched a 10-year, 10-day persecution where hundreds, even thousands of Christians were put to death. Now, works are important. Works equals fruit. We need to be attached to the vine. If we're attached to Jesus, works are going to come natural. But here's the thing that I want to focus in on. How can the Christians in the Smyrna era be poor and rich at the same time? Well, you see, the persecutors would come in and take all their belongings away. When persecution starts, the first thing they do is take away, well, they enact by monetary means, they take all your worldly goods away, your home and everything. And so they were poor. They were left destitute. So they were poor. But Jesus said they're rich. You see, they were rich in faith, rich in grace, rich in patience, rich in meekness, rich in humility, rich in courage, and Christian fortitude. You see, man looks upon things a lot differently than God does. God is more interested in character development than he is with our personal comfort or how much we have in our bank account. Where oftentimes man looks at the person's position in life and their bank account, totally opposite the way God looks. Proverbs 13, verse 7 says, "There is that maketh himself rich, yet hath nothing. There is that maketh himself poor, yet hath great riches." Proverbs 13, 7. You see, it was during this time that the faithful Bishop Polycarp was put to death. If the authorities went to arrest him, he was visiting one of the members in a farmhouse, and he invited them in and asked the farm family to feed them, which they did. And Polycarp prayed for them for a couple of hours, one source says. I think they were kind of hesitant to arrest the poor old guy. He was 86 years old by this time. But they took him to the governor, and a large audience was there. And the governor saw that he was a nice man and didn't want to have him persecuted or put to death. And he said, he gave him an ultimatum. All you have to do is just deny Jesus, and I'll let you go. But Polycarp said, 86 years have I served him. How can I deny him now? Well, the governor was threatening him, and the Jews were the foremost in calling for his death. They called for him to be fed to the lions, but the lions had just gorged themselves. And so they said, "Burn him." The Jews were crying out. So, in fact, Tortellin speaks of the synagogues as the foundation of persecution. They were the synagogue of Satan. Jesus knew that. He knows the blasphemy of them which say they are Jews and are not. And not only that, the Jews were the foremost in gathering the wood to burn Polycarp to death. Jesus tells us not to fear those who are put to death. Jesus is a specialist in the resurrection. He is the resurrection of the life. That's why he starts off with this message saying, "I was dead and am alive." Don't fear those who take the first life, but fear those who have the power to take away the second life. Matthew 10, verse 28, Jesus said, "And fear not them that kill the body, but are not able to kill the soul, but rather fear him which is able to destroy both body and soul in hell." Now, soul, we use that word all the time. I went to Walmart at 4 o'clock one morning. There wasn't a soul there. The Apostle Paul was on his way to, I believe it was Lystra. Sometimes I forget the names of towns. And Dr. Luke says there were 218 souls on board, people. And so, soul is a person. And this reference is talking about our eternal life. You see, man can take away our life here, but they cannot take away our eternal life that we have in Jesus. And I like what Jesus said in Luke 12, verse 32. "Fear not, little flock, for it is your Father's good pleasure to give you the kingdom." Jesus promises that the faithful will not be hurt by the second death. You see, the Bible speaks of two deaths, the first death and the second death, one for the believer and one for the non-believer. Jesus said in Matthew 5, 28 and 29, "There's coming a day in which all there in their graves shall hear his voice, and they shall come forth, they that have done good into the resurrection of life, and they that have done evil into the resurrection of damnation." Revelation 21, verse 8 says, "But the fearful and unbelieving And the abominable, and the murderers, and whoremongers, and sorcerers, and idolaters, and all liars shall have their part in the lake which burneth with fire, excuse me, and brimstone, which is a second death. Revelation 21:8. And Revelation 20, verse 9 says, And they went up in the breadth of the earth and compassed the camp of the saints about the beloved city, and fire came down out of heaven and devoured them. So the first death is called a sleep, but the second death, because there is no promise of life after the second death, is not called a sleep. There's no immortality for the second death. Well, the message to the persecuted church is that Satan and man may be given power to end this life. However, Jesus has the ultimate say. He has power to give eternal life to those who love and serve him. He is the Master, our Savior, and our Lord. Now, let's take a look at the third church, Pergamos, which was a literal church, but it also represents a different period in Earth's history, or church's history, I should say. Ancient Pergamos was located on top of a 1,000-foot hill, making it easy to defend, and the people inside felt it was impregnable. It was the birthplace of the famous physician Galen. It was also famous for the Temple of Zeus, dedicated to the worship of the serpent god. This god of healing is the origin of the emblem for healing for the medical profession, a serpent wrapped around the pole. I imagine it was probably borrowed from where Moses made that pole in the wilderness for Israel, but that's what they used, and that's where we get that today. The Pergamos Library was growing to the place where it rivaled the library in Egypt, Alexandria, Egypt, to be exact. The king of Egypt became zealous of that and put an embargo on the papyrus grass, which they would use to write on, make material to write on. Well, consequently, Pergamon invented their own called parchment, which was a superior writing material ever produced. So the embargo didn't work very well. Well, Revelation chapter 2, verse 12 says, beginning with the church of Pergamos, And to the angel of the church in Pergamos write, These things saith he which hath the sharp sword with his two edges. Now, what is the sword in the Word of God? It's the Bible, or the Word of God. Hebrews 4, verse 12 calls the Bible a sharp two-edged sword. The reason it's called a sword is, well, first of all, it's the only offensive weapon that Paul talks about as we're fighting the good fight of faith, but it cuts into our conscience. I don't know about you or anyone else. I only know about myself. But I don't like to be told I'm bad. In fact, I don't like to be told I'm wrong. But the Bible does that when I read it. It tells me, David, you've been a bad boy. You need to repent. So it cuts deep into my conscience. So it wars against my human nature. It wars against the flesh, as the Apostle Paul would say. He talked about this in Romans, the 7th chapter, the battle that he had living the Christian life. However, it is through the sword that we see the true condition of our heart. Jeremiah tells us that the heart is deceitfully wicked above all things. Who can know it? And Paul says in Romans 7, verse 9, For I was alive without the law once, but when the commandment came, sin revived and I died. So the Bible tells us, points out sins, what it does. Verse 13 of the same chapter of Revelation 2, I know thy works. There's that message again. Jesus knows all about us and where thou dwellest. You see, Jesus knows where we are all the time. He keeps track of us, even where Satan's seat is. And thou holdest fast my name, and hast not denied my faith, even in those days where an Antipas was my faithful martyr, who was slain among you where Satan dwelleth. You see, Jesus knows us better than we know ourselves. Sometimes we think we know what we need, but usually God has a better idea. He knows exactly what we need. He knows how many hairs we have on our head. Now, this town was the heart of emperor worship. In fact, there were 3 temples built there for 3 different Roman emperors, Augustus, Trajan, and Severus. Pagan practices were everywhere. Where Satan's throne is, the Bible says. And as a result, many Christians were compromising their faith, taking part in some of these uncouth practices for the Christian. However, there were some like Antipas, who was the bishop of Smyrna, who was faithful unto death. We know little about him, others outside that he was put to death for his faith. Verses 14 and 15 of Revelation 2, "But I have a few things against thee, because thou hast there them that hold the doctrine of Balaam, who taught Balak to cast a stumbling block before the children of Israel, to eat things sacrificed to idols, and to commit fornication. So hast thou also them that hold the doctrine of the Nicolaitans, which I also hate." So this church parallels church history from about 323 to 538. This is where the church compromised its faith in Jesus. This was the beginning of the Dark Ages. This is where the church and paganism married or merged. The emperor was looking for ways to reunite the empire, and of course, the church was looking for ways to grow. So the church compromised its faith, lowered its standards, and invited pagan practices to come into the church. Now, God in the Bible, especially in Revelation, likens it unto Balaam. You see, Israel was protected by God until Balaam tempted them to compromise their faith by taking part in the worship of false gods. I wonder what it must have been like when Balaam was on top of the hill looking over the camp of Israel, and he tried to curse Israel. He tried three times, but all he could do was pronounce blessings against his will. God took control of him somehow. And he wanted that rich reward that King Balak offered him, so he came up with a plan. Let's get Israel to compromise their faith and worship other gods besides the Lord. And then the Lord will remove his protecting care, and they'll become weak, and we'll be able to conquer them. Well, people, you know, Balaam was once a true prophet, so he was able to use his influence to deceive the leaders in Israel at that time and invited them, which really was a drunken orgy. Many of the pagan practices in those days had to do with the worship of fertility. Drunkenness and immorality was the name of the game in most of those practices. And so Balaam caused the children of Israel to sacrifice their faith and turn away from the God of heaven. And that's exactly what the Christian church was doing during this particular time. Numbers 31 verse 16 talks about Balaam. "Behold, these caused the children of Israel through the counsel of Balaam to commit trespasses against the Lord in the matter of Peor. And there was a plague among the congregation of the Lord." Now, Balaam had been dead for hundreds of years, so John wasn't talking about literal Balaam. He was using that as a reference to what would take place during the Pergamos time period. Also, John mentions the Nicolaitans in the Pergamos church. And again, Nicolaitans, they had mixed Greek Gnosticism with Christianity, which one author has called sloppy agape. I mean, God loves us, so we can just go ahead and do whatever we want to do. We don't have to love Jesus or have a relationship with him. The Bible is very plain on that. We are saved by a relationship with Jesus Christ. If we don't have a love relationship with him, we're lost. Bible says, "He that has the Son has life, and he that is not the Son of God has not life." Jesus said, "If you love me, keep my commandments." I would rather see a sermon than hear a sermon any day. You see, obedience proves that we have faith in what God says. It also proves that Jesus lives within us. Works, you might say, are proof. You see, the proof is in the pudding. And that's what works are. If we love Jesus, we'll do the works of Jesus. We'll act like Jesus. "Repent," verse 16 and 17 says, "or else I will come on thee quickly and will fight against them with the sword of my mouth. He that has an ear," there it is again, "let him hear what the Spirit says unto the churches. To him who overcomes will I give to eat of the hidden manna, and will give him a white stone, and in the stone a new name written, which no man knows, saving he that receives it." Now, Jesus said in John 12:48, "The word that I have spoken, the same shall judge him at the last day." You see, either we love the Lord or we do not. God uses the word of God to judge people. if either we love Jesus or we do not. If we love him, we do what he's asked us to do. Now, Jesus has promised to give us the hidden manna. In Moses' day, they took some of the manna that fell from heaven and put it in a jar and put it in the most holy place, right in the presence of God, where the Ten Commandments were there, where they were written on stone with God's own finger. Now, Jesus compares himself to the manna in John the 6th chapter. He said, "I am the bread of life, which came down from heaven." And he talks about being the true bread. So, just as Israel gathered the manna every day, so we must partake. We must go out and gather the manna every day. That's his word. And if we do, Jesus has promised us the hidden manna, which I believe is really a reference to Jesus himself. Also, Jesus promised the faithful in Pergamos a white stone. Now, the Greeks had this custom. If someone was accused of a crime, a group of people would get together, we would call them jurors today, and listen to both sides of the story. And everyone would have, at least we would call them jurors, would have a white stone, and then have a black stone. If they felt that the accused was guilty, they would vote with a black stone. If they thought he was innocent, they would vote with a white stone. That's where we get the word blackballed from. Someone's been blackballed, that means they've been convicted of a crime, or at least maybe set up to be convicted of a crime. Anyway, Jesus promises us a white stone. In other words, if we love Jesus, he's going to pronounce us innocent with his beautiful robe of righteousness, and we will have eternal life. You see, our works are no good, but Jesus' works are. In the Bible, a name often said something about one's character. He's going to give us a new name. Abraham's name was changed to Abraham, father of a multitude. Jacob's name was changed to Israel, which meant overcomer. In like manner, the Bible says God is going to give his people a new name. It has to do with the sins that they overcame by the blood of the Lamb and by the word of their testimony. You see, we are all sinners, but through Jesus, we are saints. Jeremiah called it the Lord our righteousness. This new name has to do with the faults that Jesus has helped us and encouraged us and gave us the power to overcome. With that in mind, let's go to the last church of the day, the fourth church, Thyatira, the corrupt church. Lydia lived in, was from Thyatira. She was a seller of purple. In fact, they had the madder root there that they made a purple dye from, which was a coveted form of dyeing clothing at that time. Acts 16, verse 14 says, "And a certain woman named Lydia, seller of purple of the city of Thyatira, which worshiped God, heard us, whose heart the Lord opened, that she attended unto the things which are spoken of Paul." So Thyatira means keep the sacrifice. The church at this time had invented a false gospel. And the gospel is really Jesus' sacrifice. Keep the sacrifice. It represents the period of the Dark Ages. Why is it called the Dark Ages? Because the Bible was hid away. It was hid away in a foreign language that no one understood, the Latin language, except the educated. And it was also illegal to have a Bible. I read a story one time about a family that had a Bible, and the authorities found out about it. They came to her place and knocking on the door while she was baking bread. She realized who it was, so she quick kneaded the Bible into the bread dough and stuck it in the oven. And the authorities came in and searched for that Bible, but they couldn't find it. She would have been put in prison, maybe put in death, for simply having a Bible. The Bible is God's light. Thy word is a lamp unto my feet and a light unto our path, but it was a dark time. So tradition became equal or more important to Scripture. The Bible teaches that salvation comes from Christ alone. However, the church at that time began to teach that it was from church and priest alone. The message is keep the true sacrifice, the same offered by Elijah on Mount Carmel. Worship the Creator, the only one who can recreate us and fit us for heaven. Now, this church represents a time period of about 1,260 years. From about 538 to 1798, when the church and state were united. Now, Whenever the church and state unites, the minority are persecuted. That's just the way history works, because the majority end up enforcing their dogmas upon the minority. The problem is, in the Bible, there's always been a minority who are faithful to God. The majority have been unfaithful, time and time again. You know, there were only 8 souls saved in the flood on Noah's Ark. Only 2 people of the original generation made it into the promised land in Moses' day from Egyptian bondage. Jesus said, "Straight is a gate and narrow is a way, and few there be that find it." So that is why it was called the Dark Ages. Verse 18 says, "And unto the church, angel of the church of Thyatira write, these things saith the Son of God, who has his eyes like a flame of fire." You see, God gives each church a penetrating look. He gives each Christian a penetrating look. He looks right through us, and he can see the innermost recession of our minds. That's why he's the righteous judge, because he judges us by our motives. And by the way, the judgment is not bad news if we love Jesus. We have an accuser, according to Revelation 12, that accuses us day and night, but Jesus vindicates us in the judgment, which is good news. The deepest midnight is no covering from him in whom we have to do. His feet could mean stability of the eternal word. Verse 19, "I know thy works and charity and service and faith and thy patience and thy works, and the last to be more than the first." So, 3 messages are repeated 7 times in chapter 2 and 3, works, hear, and overcome. I believe that these are probably 3 of the most important things of following Jesus. We need to read, hear, and keep those things written therein. Now, it's interesting, some of these words are in pairs, because love produces service, faith produces patience or endurance, and love, by the way, is active. It's not passive. We prove our love by what we do. Love is the greatest motivating source in the world. It's what drew Jesus from heaven to the cross. The church at this time was also not all bad. There were good things. The church had hospitals, schools, orphanages, and missions. In fact, Luther even commended them on their good hospitals and learned physicians. Verse 20 through 23, "Notwithstanding, I have a few things against thee, because thou sufferest that woman Jezebel, which calleth herself a prophetess, to teach and seduce my servants to commit fornication and to eat things sacrificed to idols. And I gave her a space to repent of her fornication, and she repented not. Behold, I will cast her into a bed, and them that commit adultery with her into great tribulation, except they repent of their deeds. And I will kill her children with death, and all the churches shall know that I am he which searcheth the reins and hearts, and I will give unto every one of you according to your works." Jezebel. Now, Jezebel had been dead for 900 years by this time, so John was not talking about the literal Jezebel. He is drawing a comparison. In other words, what Jezebel did to the church, to the Christians, or to the followers of God in Israel's day, the church did to the Christians during this time period, during the Dark Ages. You see, a woman in Bible prophecy represents a church. Jeremiah 6, verse 1 and 2, "I have likened the daughter of Zion to a comely and delicate woman." Sadly to say, this is referring to an unfaithful church, an unfaithful time. Jezebel taught the people that Baal sent the rain, the dew, and the sunshine, not God. Jezebel was from Zarephath, the center of Baal worship, and she appointed false priests to worship the sun god, basically is what it was, instead of the Son of God, and turned many of the people away from God. She also persecuted God's people. In fact, she tried to kill all the prophets in Israel at that time until Obadiah hid 100 of them in 2 different caves, 50 in a cave. We see that a 3.5-year drought came upon the land during that time period. God was trying to get their attention. Well, the Lord gave Israel also 3.5 years to repent. Likewise, during the time of Thyatira, there was a famine of God's word. It's interesting, in the book of Revelation, 3.5 stands for 1260 years. If you take 3.5 times 360, how many days were in a Jewish calendar, a lunar calendar? It equals 1260 days. In Ezekiel 4 verse 6 and Numbers 14 verse 44 tells us that a day equals a year. And by the way, this day equals a year symbolism has been around since the 3rd and 4th century AD. Nothing new. Many historians believed in it. Consequently, the time of Thyatira was a 1260-year drought for the word of God. He also gave them 1260 years to repent. The state church of the time led people away from the true worship and the true God, not by faith alone, as Luther taught, but by faith plus works for salvation. Salvation is a gift. It cannot be earned. In fact, the state church called Luther a wild boar for teaching salvation by faith alone. The Council of Trent, the church council of the time, taught that justification is not by faith alone, but by priestly pardon, penance, and purgatory, which is totally against what the Word of God teaches. But I say unto you, and to the rest in Thyatira, as many as I have not this doctrine, and which not known the depths of Satan, as they speak, I will put none other burden upon you, but that ye have already hold fast till I come. The church reached the bottom, the depths of Satan. The church and the state were married. The majority persecuted the minority. The Waldensians and the Albigenses were just a couple of the groups. They went into the northern mountains, well, the Alps, in northern Italy and southern France, where they could worship God according to their conscience. However, many of them were hunted down, tortured, and put to death. One estimate says nearly 50 million of God's people lost their lives simply because they chose to worship God according to what the Bible says. And he that overcomes and keepeth my works unto the end, to him will I give power of the nations, and he shall rule them with a rod of iron, as the vessels of a potter shall they be broken to shivers, even as I received of my Father, and I will give him the morning star. See, the morning star is Jesus. To him that overcomes will I grant to sit with me in my throne, even as I overcame and sat down with my Father in his throne. Jesus is saying the dark ages will come to an end. This world will come to an end, my friend. I, Jesus, have sent mine angel to testify unto you these things in the churches. I am the root and the offspring of David and the bright and morning star. Even so, Jesus will come someday and end the dark world of sin, suffering, sadness, and sickness. He who has an ear, let him hear. Brothers and sisters, it is my hope and desire that each one of you will know Jesus as your personal Savior. Jesus and Jesus alone can save us from this world of sin. May God bless each of you today. Amen.
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2: With SRN News, I'm Rich Thomason in Washington. Iran lashes out again at a maritime neighbor, bringing a stern rebuke from the U.S. military and driving oil prices higher.
3: Kuwait has said it was targeted with a missile and drone attack. That's another challenge to the shaky ceasefire in the U.S.-Israel war with Iran. Kuwait's military made the announcement without providing further details on what had been targeted. Iran said hours later that it launched an attack in the region. It did not say exactly what was targeted. Kuwait is a close ally of the U.S. and it repeatedly came under fire from Iran and Iranian-backed Shiite militias in Iraq during the war. President Donald Trump has expressed confidence that his administration is making headway in negotiations with Iran to end the war. I'm Karen Chamas.
2: A southern Beirut suburb has been blasted by Israeli airstrikes targeting Hezbollah. Earlier, the Israelis warned civilians to evacuate the area. Nine people are still missing following a chemical storage tank meltdown at a plant in Longview, Washington. Hundreds of thousands of gallons of a caustic chemical spilled, keeping search crews at bay.
4: We're bracing ourselves for this being the deadliest industrial tragedy in modern Washington state history. When you have a tragedy of that scale, the impacts on individuals, on families, and on communities is profound.
2: Washington Governor Bob Ferguson says two people are confirmed dead. The missing are presumed dead. Federal judge declining to halt President Trump's executive order seeking to create a national list of eligible voters and limit mail-in voting. On Wall Street this morning, stock futures in the red. The Dow futures are down about 135 points. NASDAQ futures 95 points lower. This is SRN News. Lawmakers in Alaska pass an abortion bill.
5: It's a measure that could have national implications. The legislation would allow pharmacists rather than doctors to write prescriptions for abortion pills. While the bill does not mention abortifacient specifically, critics point out that allowing pharmacists to prescribe any drugs means they could prescribe ones used to terminate a pregnancy. Pro-life advocates fear that other states might pass legislation similar to the Alaska statute. Michael Harrington reporting.
2: At least four states have adopted laws this year making it a crime to disrupt worship services, a reaction to a high-profile anti-Trump protest inside a Minnesota church that prompted outrage across the country. The Republican lawmakers sponsoring most of that legislation say those gatherings at sacred sanctuaries deserve protection beyond what existing laws provide. They also say the new statutes will prevent escalating clashes between congregants and demonstrators. This is SRN News. Baseball players are asking for changes to free agency, salary arbitration, and minimum salaries as labor talks get underway.
6: Baseball players are seeking expanded free agency and salary arbitration rights. They also want to nearly double the major league minimum salary and increase revenue sharing among teams. The union presented these proposals Wednesday, a day before Major League Baseball is expected to suggest a salary cap. The current labor contract expires December 1st, and a lockout is anticipated. MLB opposes the union's proposals, arguing they worsen competitive balance issues. Players propose increased revenue sharing to guarantee small market clubs a minimum of $240 million annually. I'm Geffen Coolball.
2: California Governor Gavin Newsom has signed legislation that prohibits anyone from accessing voter rolls or election technology without a court order. More details at srnnews.com.
7: So earlier this morning, I took my kids to the pediatrician's office for a visit. And what my son and I didn't realize is that the 11-year-old visit actually requires four shots. Now, he was not happy about that, and I felt really bad about it because he was very terrified and anxious about the whole situation. And as he was getting worried and very concerned about this situation, I started thinking about this passage of scripture found in Philippians chapter 4, verse 6. And it says, "Do not be anxious about anything. Cast your cares upon the Lord and let him be in control of your life." You know, I keep this stress ball in my office, and throughout the day, sometimes I get very stressed out. I take it and I start squeezing it. And just by squeezing it, I'm reminded to ask God to take control of my own problems. And I often will sit down and just say, "God, you know I'm stressed out. I'm feeling very anxious. I need you to be in control today." And that would be my prayer for you today. No matter what's happening in your life, that you would ask God to be the leader of your life and for you to surrender your life, all your worries, towards him and let him take care of those things. I'm Chaplain Kumar, and this is the 1 Minute Devotional.
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10: Hi, my name is Chris Sorensen. My wife Shannon and I have been missionaries with Adventist Frontier Missions for almost 20 years, serving in the country of Thailand. We have three great kids: Alina, who's 16, Jeshua, who's 14, and Sayla, who is 3 years old. We've been having a wonderful time serving the people of Thailand, working with a Center of Influence project through AFM in cooperation with the church, and we have a school called Peace Music Academy that I've been working in lately, teaching a lot of music lessons, from ukulele to voice to piano. And I really enjoy what I'm doing there. And it's neat to make friends through teaching music lessons with people from every segment of society. We teach upper class, middle class, lower class, anybody and everybody who wants to learn music. And it's a fantastic opportunity and way to reach people that I really enjoy. And I just want to read a short story to you called Dealing with a Papilionoidian Panic Attack. Have you ever had one of those? Well, just listen, you might discover that you have and what we should do with that. I was lifting weights in our village gym the other day while listening to some beautiful new worship songs that led me to contemplate God's goodness and His grace and how it saves us and holds us fast. This meditation also helps me to better communicate to our Thai friends and church members. Well, suddenly I heard behind me in that gym a very rapid and not so soft clicking, almost a rattling sound. And my first thought was that it was the sound of a bird's wings flapping, but it was not a bird. Turning around, I discovered that the sound was coming from a mysterious, large, and mostly black member of the Papilionoidea family. Super family. And what exactly is that, I can hear someone asking. If, like most people, you have no idea, then let's just call it that. Let's call it a Papilionoidea. Or easier still, a pappy. And later you can just ask Google if you haven't guessed it by the end of my story. Anyway, this big Thai pappy had somehow gotten into the gym and was now desperately trying to break through its large glass wall to get to the other side, where I could see that there was a large swimming pool and a nice cut lawn, neatly hedged in by bushes and palm trees, and a beautiful lake under a bright blue and partly cloudy sky. The view through the glass was beautiful and relaxing. To me, it was incredibly inviting. But you know, to that big pappy, the outdoors were beyond inviting. The pappy had zero desire to stay trapped in that relatively dim and stuffy gym 1 second longer. It was frantically doing everything that it could to bust out. I suddenly understood what in that moment the pappy could not. That all of the time and energy that it spent crashing into that thick glass would be fruitless at best, and most likely even harmful and possibly deadly. I felt sorry for that pitiful little pappy, and I wanted to help it recover its freedom so that it could eat and cruise about having fun like all pappies do in the great outdoors. But as I drew near to help that little guy, the poor pappy panicked. Again and again it dodged and resisted my unwelcomed and mistrusted brushing movements. Because that Papilionoidean creature had literally no idea what my intentions were. To that big pappy, all that I was trying to do for it seemed just wrong and even dangerous. After all, was I not physically trying to move it back away from that glass wall and by extension from everything that it desired at the time? Was I not big enough to crush it and eat it if I so desired? It appeared to fear as much. Well, finally, after several clumsy attempts, I succeeded in trapping the frightened pappy in the lower corner of the glass. Then, with both hands, I gently clamped down on the stiffest edges of its two large forewings. Are you beginning to guess what this pappy is? Well, suddenly, carrying it toward the apparently forgotten door through which it had so recently flown into the gym, I was impressed by the power that I felt in its palpitating pappy wings as it strained again and again to free itself from my grasp. But for its sake, I did not let go. If it had only known that my heart and intentions toward it were good, it might have just relaxed and had peace in my hands rather than stressing and fighting. Sadly, that poor pappy is not much different than so many of us who also fear. Fear to entrust our lives fully into God's gentle yet powerful hands, not realizing just how truly and completely God is for us and not against us. Not immediately perceiving that all the inconveniences and apparent setbacks are actually working together to move us farther away from a dead-end existence and closer to that eternal outdoor freedom of joy and peace, like it says in Romans 8, 28 and 31. May God help us and our Thai friends to humbly trust His heart, even when we can't trace His hand, and believe that His plans are really to prosper us and not to harm us, like Jeremiah 29:11 says. And then as He guides us, we can have peace and rest in His strong hands, even now, with praise on our lips, see Isaiah 57:18 and 19, until that day when we actually fly away like a happy pappy. Thank you for listening to my story called Dealing with a Papilionoidian Panic Attack. And I also want to say thank you to all of you listeners who have not only been listening and or reading in our Adventist Frontier Missions magazine, but you've also been supporting our work. I want to say thank you, because without your help, we could not do the mission work that we do today in Khon Kaen, Thailand with Peace Music Academy. And for those of you who would like to learn more or would like to also contribute to our project, just go to www.afmonline.org and you can look for Christopher and Shannon Sorensen in the Missionaries tab. Thank you for your prayers. Thank you for your interest. Thank you for sending the student missionary teachers that help us in our Peace Music Academy. And thank you for listening today. May God bless you all. And don't forget to brighten the corner wherever you are.
9: What a beautiful illustration Chris gave us of how we need to trust in God for His guidance, despite appearances that seemingly point us in a different direction. Truthfully, we don't always see things as God does. For his second story, Chris tells us of a missed opportunity born out of frustration, and how God gave him a second chance.
10: I have to tell you that not every day is a fun day. And the story that I'm going to read to you kind of shows a little bit of the frustrations and challenges that I face from time to time as a music teacher. This story is entitled A Worthwhile Waste. An unhappy 6-year-old boy sat crumpled down on the floor behind our upright piano. His arms were crossed. "I don't like piano," he declared, "and I don't like teacher Chris." I sat looking at him and quietly sighed. What should I say? What can I do? I thought. It was just another one of those days. Thun was not willing to play anything. No matter how I coaxed him, or bribed, or pled with him, he would happily play tag, or hide and seek, or snap blocks. But piano? No way. Not today. I had exhausted all of my fruitless child psychology techniques, and now I, like he, was just ready for this class to be over. Am I wasting my time with this child? I asked myself. Did I come to Peace Music Academy for this? Absolutely not. But you know what? After a couple years of teaching this young boy, something happened. Thun asked, "Teacher, can you please tell me the life history of Jesus?" Now, I was mildly surprised, but delighted to hear his question, and yet, I'm sorry to confess that my knee-jerk reaction was to bargain with him like I often do when he tries to distract and derail our music lessons. "Sure, Thun," I said, "I'll tell you that after we finish this song." But you know what? He refused to finish the song, and so I never shared the Jesus story with him, and I felt bad about that. I had missed my opportunity. "God, please give me another one," I prayed. Then the next week, between songs, Thun hopped down from the piano bench and raced to find the snap box before I could say boo. "Here we go again," I thought. But then I felt God say, "Chris, don't worry about the music today. Go sit and play snap blocks and tell him my story. That's what he asked for, right? And that's why you came to Thailand, right?" "Absolutely." And so I did. And you know what? I found that playing snap blocks, rather than being a distraction, actually helped little Thun to sit still and concentrate as I told him the story of Jesus. Now, of course, I want Thun and all of my music students to learn to play music well, and many of them are learning well. But when all is said and done, you know what matters most is not that they become great musicians. If through studying at Peace Music Academy they can learn that Jesus loves them and they accept his salvation, then any time that I once thought was wasted proves to have been completely worthwhile. I hope you enjoyed that story. And if you ever have hard times where people or things are just not working out like you wish, maybe that's a special opportunity for you to do something outside the box to serve Jesus. Sometimes I'm surprised at these opportunities when they come. And many times I confess I miss them. But sometimes I thank God for those little nudges and reminders of why I'm really here in the first place. And praise God for the privilege of sharing his story with people like Thun. God bless you. We'll talk to you later.
1: 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KPOG, the power of God.

0: Jesus, Please Give Me a Duck, Alexa by Alexa Sharma. 5-year-old Liam bounced into the kitchen and sat down at the table. He eyed the mountain of pancakes and the bowl of fresh berries in front of him. What a yummy breakfast, he thought. Who would like to pray this morning, Mommy asked. Me, Liam said, sitting up straight and tall. I want to pray. Okay, Liam, Mommy said. You may pray for us this morning. Please bow your heads, Liam said. He closed his eyes and then paused. Liam thought to himself. I know Mommy says Jesus doesn't always say yes to our prayers. Sometimes he says yes, sometimes no, and sometimes wait, but he always does what is best. There's something I really, really want. Even if Jesus says no or wait, I'm going to ask him right now. Dear Jesus, Liam prayed out loud, please bless these yummy pancakes and my family, and Jesus, please give me a duck. Amen. Liam looked up. His mommy and daddy and auntie were smiling at each other. His brothers and cousins rolled their eyes and grinned. Liam didn't mind. He was just getting ready to ask for a pancake when he heard a noise. Quack! Liam's family stopped smiling. Daddy's eyes grew wide. Mommy's and auntie's mouths dropped open. His brothers and cousins looked at each other. Liam stood up. Quack! It's my duck! Jesus answered me already! Chairs slid, napkins dropped, and people gasped as Liam ran to the front door. Liam marched out to the front door, proudly leading his family to the driveway. There next to the car was a duck. See? Liam said, pointing. Quack, quack. Liam's mommy, a biologist, stooped down to look at the duck. She's hurt. It looks like she has a bite on her wing. She definitely needs some help. Liam and his family cared for the duck until her wing healed. After the duck was well, they tried to release the duck into the wild again, but the duck didn't want to leave. She had found a new family. From that day on, she happily waddled, quacked, and slurped worms in Liam's backyard. Each time Liam heard the duck quack, he remembered when Jesus answered yes.
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0: What is truth? Ever since humans have existed, we've been searching for truth. Today, it's popular to believe that there is no absolute truth. Today's question, do you believe in angels?
1: Angels are usually of light or of darkness. An angel acts or can produce darkness like night or light like day.
2: 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That's my opinion.
3: Angels, I mean, you know, there's a few of them out there. Charlie's angels are still around.
0: Jesus Christ said, for this reason I came into the world to testify to truth. God's word has absolute truth. Here's what the scriptures say. Revelation 12 says, the great dragon, called the devil or Satan, was hurled to the earth, and his angels with him. And in Psalm 34, the angel of the Lord encamps around those who fear him, and he delivers them. For more of God's truth, visit BibleStudies.com, a public service of the Seventh-day Adventist Church.
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5: Fear, anxiety, they have a way of paralyzing us. The what ifs, the self-doubt, the threat of failure. Sometimes the fear takes over. We get frustrated because we know it's holding us back. The scariest thing is admitting that we just can't fix it all on our own. But the good news is, we're not meant to. Over and over in the Bible, God reminds us that He's right there with us. He'll give us the strength and the courage we need to face any challenging circumstance that comes our way. He'll give you what you need, when you need it, to take the next step in fulfilling His purpose for your life. He's given us these words of hope in Isaiah 41:10. I'll hold you steady with my right hand. I'll keep a firm grip on you. No need to fear, for I'm your God, and I'll give you strength. I'll help you, and I'll be with you. So hold on to that promise. Give all your cares and your worries to Him, and know that God is for you.

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Blessed are the pure in heart, for they shall see God. That which I worship,

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2: One day I came home from work and I discovered that the phone was completely dead. Now there's a small box attached to the house where the phone line comes in. That's where a person can verify if the problem is inside the house or has something to do with the incoming line. I tested the box and found the incoming line was as dead as the proverbial doornail. Using another phone, I called the company and they sent out a technician. He confirmed that the line to the house was dead. Now this line is underground and runs from where it enters the house to a place at the back of our property line. We couldn't figure out what had happened. The line was alive at the property line, but it was dead where it entered the house. Then we discovered that when a neighbor had installed a fence the day before, he had inadvertently cut the underground cable. And so the phone man put in a temporary line, and the following week he returned to repair in a permanent way and to solve our problem. The success of a company can depend on its service. We tend to do the most business with a company which not only gives the best price, but also the best service. I suspect this mentality sometimes carries over into our concept of prayer. We tend to see God as the ultimate service call. When we call a service representative to fix the washing machine, or when we take our car in to be repaired, it isn't a requirement to be a personal friend of the person who does the repairs. In fact, sometimes if a person feels they are not getting the service they deserve, they might even file a complaint with the management. While this may be acceptable in doing business, it can be damaging in our relationship with God, and it will render the prayer life ineffective. The purpose of prayer is not to persuade God to serve us, but it is an act of coming to Him with a desire to do His will. There has never been a problem in God's attitude toward us, though the devil has tried to persuade us otherwise. As our Heavenly Father, He cares for us more than we care for ourselves, and He knows what we need even better than we do. I was talking with someone one time expressing the thought that God created us to glorify Him and for His pleasure. This person seemed at the time to have a little problem with this concept. Their question was, oh, but what about my happiness? If I'm always trying to make God happy, when will I have the occasion to enjoy myself? My friend, when we're making God happy and glorifying His name, we could not be happier ourselves. The significance and meaning of our entire existence, our present and our ultimate happiness, is wholly in proportion to the extent to which we do His will and serve Him. If we tend to see prayer as a type of service call, we will consider it something to be done mechanically or by the numbers. Many seem to think that if we pray this way or we say it that way, it will work for us. Or if it's not working, we should try to use other words. But the priority of prayer is not about doing. It's about being. No matter how technically correct our prayers may be, if our attitudes are not right, it'll all be for nothing. Sin is about wrong attitudes. Wrong attitudes will always lead to wrong actions. The reverse of this is not necessarily true. And that is that right actions will change wrong attitudes. This is because it's possible to do the right thing for the wrong reason. We may be able to think of 1,000 needs we have or 1,000 problems may beset us. But our greatest need is to have new attitudes. Have you noticed the most serious problems that come to us in life are usually the result of our wrong attitudes? Has anyone ever told you, "I don't like your attitude"? The more I looked into the depths of my own heart, the more I realized I don't like my own attitudes. And this has come home to me forcefully during the past few years. I've had a number of things happen to me that have shown me what my attitudes really are, and I don't like them. Experiences through which I have passed have revealed what my heart is. When certain things happened, the initial reaction was usually sadness and bitterness. But then would come resentment and all the rest, and later anger and frustration. After that can even come shame and embarrassment. As we pass through life's experiences, the gut reaction can as easily be, oh, why are they doing this to me? Oh, where did I fail? Oh, what will people think of me? As I pass along through life, I'm finally realizing that I've spent a lot of time praying that God would change the world, and less time praying He would change me and give me a right attitude. I'm glad to say I'm finally coming around. I believe I'm beginning to get my priorities straight. And in the process, I'm seeing some incredible miracles. Now, I can't tell you of someone raised to life from the dead or of receiving a check in the mail for just the amount needed the day the bank was to foreclose. But I can tell you for certain that God is doing wonderful things, changing my heart. He's not finished with me yet. But I can surely testify to the Bible promise that in Him all things are passed away and all things are becoming new. Now, we're not talking about a new house or a new car, a new wardrobe, or even a new body. We're talking about new hearts and new attitudes. One of the attitudes that we must pray that God will give us is the attitude of praise. True praise is an attitude before it's an act. A person who doesn't have an attitude of praise cannot really praise God outwardly. What good would it do? Because God doesn't look on the outside. He looks on the heart. To give praise to God is to give Him credit. A person who doesn't have an attitude of praise may go through all the motions, but what they will be giving is not praise, but only flattery. And flattery is insincere praise. We are quick to ask God to do a favor for us. However, many times we're slow to give Him the credit for answering our prayers. How many times we've prayed that God would heal a sick friend or a loved one, and when they get well, there's often nothing more said. Or worse, there may be some comment like about how good the hospital was, or how skillful the doctors were who gave the treatments. Many of us pray before we take a trip and ask God to help us to arrive safely. And then when we arrive safe and sound, we forget all about our prayer. When the Scripture says, "Oh, that men would praise the Lord for His goodness," it's not referring to clapping or shouting or beating drums or dancing or raising hands or even saying amen. A person can go through the motions of praising God and yet not have an attitude of praise. True praise must begin in the heart. Rather than to pray God will teach us how to praise Him, we must first pray that He will give us an attitude of praise. An important truth in respect to praise is that we can rise no higher than our concept of God. In the past several decades, there has been an increasing tendency to bring God down to our level. I remember a song from the past entitled, "Have You Talked with the Man Upstairs?" Have you heard that song? In casual conversations, I've heard God referred to as the big man. There was even a high school football team somewhere named the Cougars. Before they played their games, they prayed to the big cougar in the sky. One day I was talking to a young man about spiritual things. He told me that he and J.C. got along pretty good. Friend, if we can rise no higher than our concept of God, what will be the end of us if God is the man upstairs, or the big man, or J.C., or the big cougar in the sky? We will not be able to receive an attitude of praise if we have a low concept of God. As long as we insist on bringing God down to our level, two things will result. One, we will not be able to be raised out of our present fallen condition. And two, we will not be able to praise God as He deserves, yea, as He must be praised. Another essential attitude in prayer is consecration. Jesus prayed, "Consecrate them in truth, for For their sakes I consecrate myself, that they themselves also may be consecrated in truth. John 17:17-19. A person who is not consecrated to God cannot pray effectively. When we pray, "Thy will be done," we are saying we are consecrated and dedicated to do His will, no matter what the cost. Prayer is not an arm's-length transaction with God. We do business every day with strangers. We do it within the context of law. It is impossible to do business with a person, it is possible to do business with a person and not even like them if they have what we want badly enough. But with God, this is impossible. Prayer is not doing business with God. The Scripture says that those who come to God must believe that He is, and that He is a rewarder of them who diligently seek Him. Prayer is not to be an arm's-length transaction with God. When we come to Him in prayer, we must sooner or later be totally consecrated to Him. To be consecrated to Him means to be committed to do His will. We need to be continually renewing our consecration to God if we are to pray effectively. A person may ask, "Well, why do we need to continually commit to the Lord?" Like the man who hadn't told his wife he loved her in 30 years. When a friend asked him why, he answered, "Well, I told her I loved her 30 years ago and nothing's changed." Though we may not realize it, friend, things do change. When we drive, we have to continually keep our hands on the steering wheel. It may be the same driver, it may be the same car. It's the road that changes. If we're not committed to driving, we can run off the road. Because of the fact we live in a world of sin, sin inside us and sin outside us, we must keep our consecration up to date. It's our consecration that reaches out to God when temptation comes. This consecration will enable us to resist. O Heavenly Father, we reconsecrate our lives to You. We pray that every day, along all the way, our consecration might deepen through Jesus Christ. Amen.
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3: With SRN News, I'm Bob Agnew in Washington. An egregious ceasefire violation. That's how the U.S. military is describing Iran's violation after Kuwait reported coming under attack in the latest flare-up. It threatened ongoing negotiations to end the war. Central Command says Kuwait had intercepted missiles launched by Iran late Wednesday night, calling the attack on one of America's top allies in the Persian Gulf a serious violation. A new poll sheds some light on which Democrats are popular with voters as the party looks ahead to the presidential race in 2028.
4: The new Emerson College survey finds former Transportation Secretary Pete Buttigieg leading with 18% support. During his remarks at the National Action Network conference last month, he hinted at a possible run for president. Now, he's followed by California Governor Gavin Newsom, who's at 16%. Newsom is term limited as governor. Other Democrats who may run, AOC, she's polling at 11% support. Pennsylvania Governor Josh Shapiro and former Vice President Kamala Harris tied at 10%. Laura Winters reporting.
3: On Wall Street, the major indexes all doing well. The Dow is up, not terribly high, but it's up 20 points, and the NASDAQ is up 177. The number of uninsured Americans is on the rise.
5: According to the U.S. Centers for Disease Control and Prevention, the number of uninsured grew by about 800,000 people in 2025, and the Congressional Budget Office estimates that 10 million more low-income Americans could lose their Medicaid coverage because of changes passed into law last year. The healthcare research nonprofit KFF says 5 million fewer people are expected to enroll in Marketplace health programs in 2026 because of this year's expiration of Affordable Care Act subsidies, which had lowered premiums. The Trump administration has suggested that projected declines in coverage indicate a drop in fraudulent and ineligible enrollees. Donna Water, Washington.
3: This is SRN News. Michael Harrington reports the European Union is cracking down.
6: In its ongoing crusade to limit online pornography and child sexual exploitation, the EU has banned apps that allow the user to render an image of a person who is clothed as though they were naked. The apps also allow users to take benign photos of ordinary people, make them look as though the person is naked, and then release them onto the internet. Children are a particular target. Advocates wish U.S. regulators would take similar action. Michael Harrington reporting.
3: An alleged accomplice of a man who was convicted of stabbing and seriously wounding a Spanish tourist at Berlin's Holocaust Memorial last year has been arrested now. The Syrian national, identified only as Khalaf, is suspected of being an accessory to attempted murder and bodily harm. Prosecutors say the man spent the afternoon before the attack in February with a man convicted of the stabbing and encouraged him to carry out his plan. This is SRN News. But now here's Rich Thomason with a midday Wall Street Business Report.
7: Australia is suing U.S.-based 3M for over $1.4 billion, citing contamination from so-called forever chemicals in firefighting foam at 28 defense bases. These forever chemicals do not break down naturally. The suit's been filed in Australia federal court. The latest hostilities in the Mideast are driving stocks lower and oil prices higher. Caesars Entertainment is being acquired for almost $6 billion by the company that owns Las Vegas's Golden Nugget and chains like Rainforest Cafe and Morton. Caesars became an iconic name after opening Caesars Palace on the Vegas Strip in 1966. The proportion of Americans without health insurance held steady at around 8% of the population in 2025, that according to new findings released by the Centers for Disease Control and Prevention. For the Wall Street Business Report, I'm Rich Thomason.
3: And you'll find more on these stories at srnnews.com.
8: Good morning. This is Connie Richards with your health tip. Have you watered your houseplants today? Do you have any? NASA recommends that you have 15 to 18 houseplants in an average 1,800 square foot house. It further says that in a small room, just one plant should be effective, especially if you put it where the air circulates. Effective? Effective for what? Did you know that your home is full of toxins? If you don't think so, think again. Benzene is found in inks, oils, paints, plastic, rubber, detergents, dyes, gasoline. Formaldehyde is found in foam insulation, particle board, pressed wood products, cleaning agents, and paper products which include facial tissues and paper towels. And trichloroethylene, a TCE, a dry cleaning compound, is found in printing inks, paints, lacquers, varnishes, and adhesive, just to name a few. NASA discovered that several toxins could be dramatically reduced by several common houseplants. Some of the most effective plants that NASA identified were the spider plant, the peace lily, a Chinese evergreen, the weeping fig, and one called golden pothos or devil's claw. However, any houseplant will help. NASA predicts that after you have the houseplants in place, you will notice fewer sore throats, headaches, irritated eyes, and stuffy nose. So, add a little greenery to your house and feel better. This is Connie reminding you, it's never too late to start making healthy choices. God bless.
9: All right, welcome back to another episode of the More Than That podcast. So happy you guys were able to join in and listen in again. I'm actually really excited about this this topic that we're going to be talking about because I get to say one of my favorite quotes from, or at least a quote from one of my favorite series, which is Journey Before Destination. We're going to be talking about a journey before destination. But like we've been doing before, we're going to be comparing or looking at the children of Israel as they move from Egypt to Canaan, looking at the parallels between that and our journey, our spiritual journey that we have here on this earth, and just let the lessons that we can learn as a result of that. But today specifically, we're going to be looking at that journey that they're on and what that means for us.
10: So it seems, Michael, this principle that we're going to talk about today is demonstrated throughout their journey. But I think maybe we'll just take one snapshot of their journey to demonstrate what we're going to talk about.
9: Okay.
10: And that's going to be found in Exodus chapter 32.
9: Okay.
10: Now, the basis of this and the groundwork of this is that they are at Mount Sinai. Mount Sinai is is a picture that they get to see the glory of God. I mean, God, I mean, several things happen. They come to the journey. This is, the estimate is between 15 months to 2 years into their journey. They're at Mount Sinai. God comes down and is in the mountain. That's when he begins to speak to the people, and they all fall on the ground and basically say, all that you have said, we will do, but don't talk to us anymore. Moses, you go up in the mountain, talk to God, and then come down and tell us what God has said. There's a difficulty that's obviously there. But God is patient with them. Moses does go up. That's where the Ten Commandments are given, the part of the Bible written by the hand of God himself. The Ten Commandments are given. He's up there 40 days. So what's that? A month and 10 days.
9: Right. And he goes up there not knowing 40 days. He just goes up there unspecified time.
10: No. Yeah. He and at their request, you go up. But nobody says, I'm going to be there for 40 days. Right. He just goes.
9: And that's going to be important because of what we see next.
10: Well, I don't know how many days, but it didn't take very long until they said in chapter 32, look at this. It says, now when the people saw that Moses delayed coming down. Well, how did they know he delayed coming down? There was no set time when he was going to come down.
9: Right, that shows very clearly they had a set expectation for how long it should take. They had put this, whatever was going to happen between God and Moses. They thought, okay, it's only going to take this amount of time, and it went beyond that, so Moses delayed.
10: So their attitude is one of delay. And then the people gather together and say to Aaron, hey, Moses is gone. As for this man, we don't know what's happened to him.
9: Yeah.
10: But we need something to guide us, so make us a god that we can follow,
9: mm-hmm.
10: which then develops that whole story. When I read that, I mean, I've known this story for a long time, but recently when I read it and was thinking about it, I thought, what really is the problem here? I mean, you've gone from, man, God is in that mountain. We'll do whatever you say, but don't talk to us anymore. Moses, you go talk to God, to, we don't know what happened to this guy, so we need another God because there's a delay. When everything is happening at their own request.
9: Right. And just to, as a side note here, when we read through the story of the golden calf, it makes it clear that they believed, they're coming from a very pagan culture. And so the gods are always represented in Egypt by a specific like statue or animal or whatever it is. So it makes it clear as we read through the story that they believe the calf is a representation of God. They just think that they're able to represent it. I don't think that's how I'm saying it right, but anyways, so they think we don't see God with us. We know he's up there, but we don't see him, and we don't know what's happening because Moses hasn't come down. He's delayed, so let's make God appear to us right now down here.
10: Yeah, so in other words, I think that's a good point. They're not animist.
9: Yeah,
10: they're not worshiping a cow. They are worshiping what they believe is a representation of God.
9: Right. They don't necessarily, they're not creating a new God apart from the God that led them out of Egypt. They just think they're able to make God into this form and have him with us because they formed him there as a result.
10: Right.
9: Yeah.
10: Which becomes the obvious point. How much of our religion is our own making?
9: Right. Yeah, we have an idea of God, and so we create God in our own image rather than letting God continue to form us into his image.
10: So it seems when I read this story just recently, I thought, what is the basic difficulty? That word delayed kind of jumped out at me. Because delayed indicates that something hasn't happened that you say should have already happened.
9: Right. Delay is we're going to eat dinner at 6 o'clock and we end up eating it at 8 o'clock, but we've set the time of 6 o'clock. The delay is if we don't eat it at six, it's gone beyond that.
10: Now, in Peter and Paul's writings in the New Testament, they're going to pick up on that theme that in the end, there would be those who would say the Lord has delayed his coming, and that would be under the title of scoffers.
9: Mm-hmm.
10: That the Lord has delayed. There's some delay because we thought something would have already happened, and it hasn't happened. So that caused me to think, okay, the word delay becomes a problem. What would have solved that problem, apparently could have solved that problem? And that would have been, well, maybe Moses should have said, see that trail? When I turn from you, because you've said go up into the mountain, I'm going to take that trail. I'm going to go up in the mountain. I'm going to be there for 40 days. I'm going to talk with God. I'm going to bring the Ten Commandments down from the mountain. God's going to speak to us through the Ten Commandments. He's going to give me a plan for a sanctuary, for his visible presence to be with us. Then we're going to begin to continue the journey onto the promised land. See, that then seems to alleviate the word delay.
9: Mm-hmm.
10: But then that becomes a problem in my mind, because it seems that they're manifesting an attitude before they take one step, the first step, they want to know what the last step is.
9: Mm-hmm.
10: So that seems to me that their ability to deal with God is based on complete knowledge of the whole journey.
9: Right. Yeah. And there's probably some examples where God does give the full journey and people still complain. But it does seem to be the common theme that God calls people to take the first step. And he doesn't necessarily tell them what's going to happen after that, but he tells them to do something. But very rarely does God give the full layout of everything that's going to happen along that journey that's going to take place for them.
10: Yeah, and that's encounter that you just brought up, and I appreciate it, that there's a verse where God says that I won't do anything except I show it to my servants, the prophets,
9: mm-hmm.
10: so that you'll have some knowledge. But if you put all the prophets together in the Bible, we don't have the complete journey.
9: Right.
10: We have a beginning and we see a future coming,
9: yeah, that's
10: of
9: what,
10: a
9: yeah.
10: transition from one world to another kingdom. We see that, but we don't see every step along the way.
9: Right. Yeah, I was going to say, he does give us the beginning and the end in the sense that he tells us what for the first step to take, and he tells us what the ultimate destination is. The children of Israel told them, I'm going to lead you out of Egypt to the land of your fathers, to the land of milk, land filling with flowing milk and honey, that kind of thing. He tells them where he's going to take them. If he doesn't how he's going to take them or how long it's going to take them, he just tells them where and then what the first step is, come to Mount Sinai or whatever.
10: Now, it seems to me the counter to that in finding it in the New Testament, a good example of it, it's all there, through there, but a good example is going to be in Matthew chapter 24. Now, the setting of Matthew chapter 24 is the final week. The triumphal entry has already happened. Now, part of our problem is we assume the next step.
9: Mm-hmm.
10: So when they see Jesus coming in on a donkey, the multitudes are throwing palm branches, coats, shouting, Hosanna, the King of the Jews, the Son of David. They're shouting all these things. Why? Because their expectation is the triumphal entry is going to end with him on the throne.
9: Right.
10: They think that's what's going to happen. Lesson one, Don't assume the next step.
9: Right. Especially when God's made it clear, at least to the disciples, that that's not the next step. But they just keep ignoring it. Nope, nope, he's going to be a king. He's going to be a king.
10: Told him at least three times, even the last time, just before the triumphal entry, the Son of Man must go to Jerusalem to die. And Peter says, be it far from you. And yeah. Jesus even says, get behind me, Satan. Yeah. So then in Matthew 24, it opens up with Jesus sitting on the Mount of Olives and saying, the disciples that are with him, and Jesus is saying, see the city, what you're looking at, not one stone will be left upon another. Then the disciples come to him. Listen to what they say in Matthew chapter 24. Verse 3. Now as he sat on the Mount of Olives, the disciples came to him privately saying, tell us, when will these things be? And what will be the sign of your coming and the end of the age? Three questions. All three questions are for knowledge of the journey.
9: Of when everything will happen.
10: Of when everything will happen. We want to know what the timing is, what is going to happen on this journey all the way to the end of the age. Jesus' response to that was, it's not for you to know.
9: Right.
10: The same problem is existing. They have been clearly told he is going to suffer and die and rise again. Mm-hmm. They've been told the resurrection is going to happen. But when he dies in this, after Matthew chapter 24 and 25, they're totally

0: step that God has revealed until we know the last step that he hasn't revealed.
1: Mm-hmm.
0: That is a problem.
1: Mm-hmm. Yeah, the counter to that, as we were talking earlier, would be Abraham. God comes to Abraham and tells him to leave his country, tells him to leave his land. He doesn't even tell him where he's going to go, as opposed to what he tells the children of Israel. At least he tells the children of Israel where he's taking them. He doesn't tell Abraham anything except to take that first step to leave. And Abraham does it. And then he comes to him and says, take the next step, go here. And Abraham does it. And he comes to Abraham, sacrifice your son without any promise of some kind of reward or anything. Abraham does it. He continues to take that first step, not knowing the entire picture, because he believes, kind of what we talked about earlier, that the presence of Christ is enough. That as long as I'm going along this journey and Christ is with me, doesn't matter what the destination is. It doesn't matter where I'm going. I'm going to take that next step because I'm going to follow. I'm going to go along with my friend. I'm going to go along with. I'm going to follow him wherever he goes. And as soon as when he tells me to go somewhere, I'm going to go regardless of whether I know or not what the next step is after that.
0: Yeah, to me, that is exactly why Abraham is considered the father of the faithful.
1: Mm-hmm.
0: Is that demonstration of a contentment with the voice and presence of God? Because I'm going to tell you right now, if I was Abraham, the first question I would ask would be that Abraham never asked. Lord, how will you, okay, today you have said, get out of the city.
1: Mm-hmm.
0: How will I know you're communicating further directions to me?
1: Mm-hmm.
0: Abraham never asked that because he has the sense that God wants to, has already, longs to communicate with him in ways that he understands that God is talking to him. And that is the God we serve today. Do we believe that God desires to communicate with us day by day?
1: Right. I think there's two practical applications for us today, one on an individual personal level and one on a corporate level, although still individual. One being, we go through sicknesses or we go through maybe it's unemployment or whatever it may be, and we are constantly looking to God with anxiety and frustration, thinking, when will this be done? Like, just tell me a date, and then maybe I can suffer through this until you give me that date, rather than just saying, if you heal me tomorrow, you heal me tomorrow. If you heal me in 10 years, you heal me in 10 years. But as long as I have your presence in my life, it doesn't matter when you heal me. I'm on this journey with you, or whatever it may be. I think that's a difficult place to get to. But it's always amazing to be around people who have that attitude towards Christ. Those are always the experiences you walk away from thinking, wow, that person is a person of faith, that they're just radiating joy no matter what's going on, or no matter what circumstances are around them, because they know they're on the journey and God will tell them the next step to take, and they'll take that step and then they'll wait to see what happens and then take the next step. The people who we'd like to be around as Christians, the people that we look up to, are the people who have a view in mind that I'm on a journey with God regardless of the destination. I'm just going to trust him to take care of the destination, and I'll just keep doing what he asked me to do, the small steps along each way.
0: It seems to me, and this is just like Jesus, that the very first recorded sermon Jesus has is the Sermon on the Mount.
1: Mm-hmm.
0: Which is recorded in Matthew chapter 5, 6, and 7. And it's interesting to me that Jesus says in Matthew chapter 6, the summation as he's moving to the end of that sermon, in dealing with the issues of kingdom living in this world. He begins, you know, if somebody hits you, turn the other cheek. If somebody forces this, then go the extra mile. Love your enemies. So now we're getting close to the end of that and the summation. And he says, don't worry.
1: Uh-huh.
0: Don't worry about food, water, bread, and water.

0: water. Don't worry about that. Know that I know that you need it.
1: All right.
0: I know you need a place to live. I know you need clothes to wear. Don't worry. Don't wrestle with those things. Just do this. Every day, walk with me. Mm-hmm. Seek first the kingdom of God. Start your day with me. End your day with me. Tomorrow, start your day with me. Don't worry about what you don't know.
1: Right.
0: Faith is the ability to take the first step without knowing the journey.
1: Right. And I think that's the first application on a personal level, just recognizing that we're on a journey with Christ on a day by day, not worrying about it. The second application I think comes to mind, used more towards Christian organizations and churches, because I think we have a certain rigidity when it comes to a church, where there can be a group of people or on an individual level convicted that, you know what, I think I need to start a young adult program. I think it would be important for this church to have a young adult program. And I feel convicted by God to start that. In my mind, if we're applying this principle, you have clear instructions of the first step, starting it, or just asking people to come over, and you've started it. You've had your first meeting by having people in your house and having dinner. The problem is we have a certain rigidity where we think, okay, yes, I think God's called us to start a young adult program, or yes, small groups, or yes, praise worship, or whatever it is when it comes to these different functions of church. Now let's sit down and talk for 3 or 4 months or a year about the process of what this looks like in the end, setting up leaders, setting up all these different things, setting up everything so that we can begin the process in a way that we've already planned out the next 3 or 4 years. And I think that causes a lot of things to go by the wayside, or it causes us to lose a lot of focus, rather than just doing what we think God is calling us to do and just starting. And then if it's small, it's small, and that's okay. Just take the next step, and maybe eventually we'll grow into something bigger. But unless we think it's going to grow into something bigger, we're not going to take that first step to start it.
0: I just this year was invited by a church to come and help them. The church had divided, and they were in an argument. And so I was invited to come and visit people personally and then meet with them as a church group to try to help them. Well, the first thing I wanted to do was to just figure out what is it we're even talking about. So it turned out we were talking about a youth group, which would be called a Pathfinder Club, which is an organization like Boy Scouts, but it's for all young people, that they could learn skills together and in that learn about Jesus. So they were fighting about that. Oh, okay. So I began to ask some questions, and something wasn't feeling quite right. Something wasn't making sense. So they had talked about having a Pathfinder Club, what the Pathfinder Club would look like, what the rules would be, how you would become a Pathfinder, the place of the Pathfinder Club in the church, and all how that ministry would function, and had reached a point where they were arguing about it. And I even asked, so when you're arguing over this, have you been unkind to each other? Yes. Have you been disrespectful to each other? Yes. Well, and then all of a sudden a thought flashed through my mind that I would have never considered. And I just asked the question that flashed in my mind. Well, do you even have a Pathfinder Club? No. So you're divided over a Pathfinder Club that you don't even have.
1: Right.
0: And that just hit me, because it makes me want to laugh at this church when I thought, I am no more than they are. Mm-hmm. I want to know, before I even go find one young person, I want to know what the whole organization is going to look like.
1: Right. Have our policy book in place of how we're going to handle every situation, and then we'll go for it. And I think this is a biblical principle that applies to all areas of life. Even this podcast that we're sitting down and talking every week, in my mind, I struggle with, well, I want the podcast to look a certain way. I want it to sound a certain way. I want it to be quality. And until I can make it sound a certain way or have a certain amount of quality, or until I know how to do all that, I'm not even going to record anything. When it's really the way you learn, the way you grow, the way you do anything, it's just to start something. If you mess up, you mess up, whatever it may be. But just starting something, taking that first step, you know, when you're in the presence of God, everything else will kind of work itself out. I think a lot of the organizations that we look around and see, that were even the ones that have grown into, ballooned up into a massive size, if we were to trace back to their origins, it would have been a group of people just doing something, just setting out like, hey, it seems like, are you interested in youth too? Okay, I'm interested in youth. How about we have youth over to our house and have a worship service? And they do that 1 week, and all of a sudden it balloons up into this massive organization that we look at today and say, oh, I want to have a youth program like that. That's all over the world and all over the country. And we try to emulate that. We try to emulate the destination. We try to emulate the final thing without learning to take that first step of just be willing to go out and invite somebody over to your house.
0: So for me, I try to break that down to what is the core issue that's taking place. And as I try to think this through, you know, the Bible makes one thing absolutely clear in Old Testament and New Testament over and over and over again. That if I would ask any Christian this question, who is the head of the church? There's going to be almost universal agreement verbally that says God is the head of his church.
1: Mm-hmm.
0: But do we really believe that? Do we really believe that God is the head of the church? Because the way we approach is almost as if knowledge is the head of the church, or our knowledge is the head of the church, and we can't move without knowledge of this journey that's going to take place. It's just too uncomfortable with us.
1: Mm-hmm.
0: So I draw two conclusions.
1: Or we call it poor planning. Like, we won't do poor this until planning. We have a planning committee that plans out the next 2 years or whatever.
0: That's right. That I draw two conclusions. Conclusion number one is that what Hebrews 11, that we call the Hall of Faith, is the name of person after person who is commended for their faith, and their lives exemplify Noah, for instance.
1: Mm-hmm.
0: He moved by faith. Why? Because he took one step and built the ark.
1: He built an ark without ever knowing what rain was.
0: And when he was on the ark, he didn't know when they were going to get out of the ark. He didn't know. And you can see that revealed, and yet he built an ark without knowing the complete journey. You can just go right through every one of them. Abraham, who's talked about the most in that chapter, moved, taking a step that God led him to. Second point, faith is the same for us. If you've heard the voice of God and you know a step in front of you that God is asking you to take, my encouragement for all of us is don't delay. Take the step. Don't demand all the information to the end of the journey. Take the step. That is the act of faith. And Michael, as you try to portray all the time in More Than That, the more than that today is that in taking the first step, you're moving to the last step, But more than that, the first step is abiding in the presence of an everyday present God.
1: Mm-hmm. Mm-hmm. It all comes down to recognizing that presence in our life. And I would add on to that to say, just as we're closing up here, I would add on to that to say, there are times where we can feel the prompting of the Holy Spirit, knowing that there is a general direction we should go in, but we honestly might not know what that looks like. So if we're being called to a ministry or being called to a new habit in our life or a cultivation of something, we might not know what that looks like. And my suggestion would be to break it down into its simplest thing. So we view it as kind of, I've said it before, but we view it as we have to have this whole package ready to go. But if we're starting a new habit, starting a new ministry, whatever it is, break it down to its simplest thing. So for with the youth ministry, if I had youth over to my house, that would be the start of a youth ministry, regardless of whether I know how to do it or what it looks like. I haven't talked to any other people. So break down the process to its simplest thing and do that first simplest thing if you don't know what exactly it is that God's calling you to do. And I think that's a good way to find out the purpose of God in your life in general. Just choose something to do. If you feel like you have no calling, you don't feel like God is calling you to anywhere, that there is no first step available, just try lots of different things. So if you don't really feel like you have a purpose, try starting something that's, as long as it's not against the Bibles, try starting something. And if it doesn't work out, maybe that wasn't what God was calling you to do. And then try something else. And if that doesn't work out, maybe that's not what God, eventually, if you try all these different things, you're going to start to see a trend of the way that the Holy Spirit leads, that the, where your talents are, where your passion is, you're going to start to see that different thing. But that doesn't happen if you're just sitting there waiting for a clear, direct, here, I want you to pick up this pen and write this one page. That's not always how it works out. That's not always the first step available. Kind of what we're talking about a lot of times is the first step available is just to try something, believing that God is going to lead, and then see what God calls you to do after that.
0: Now, that's a biblical principle. In Isaiah says that we should sow beside all waters.
1: Right.
0: I mean, just sow. Right. Do something. Visit somebody. Talk to somebody. See where God leads.
1: Right.
0: To
1: and you might find out that it's not where I'm talented. I'm not talented at visiting with people. Not that you shouldn't, but maybe, okay, so that's not working. Maybe I'll go over here. But a lot of times, at least for me, part of the problem is just inertia. Like I have a problem getting, I don't know where to begin. I don't necessarily feel God calling me somewhere. Or I feel I could go in so many directions, I just don't choose to go in any of them. But just take the first step and see where God leads after that.
0: Yeah, I'd like the end of my life story to be when God showed him a step, he took it.
1: Mm-hmm. Mm-hmm. I think that's a life characterized by the presence of God, which is, as we've seen, is the pinnacle of life. That's the ultimate right there, knowing that God is with you.

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2: What creates happiness over a lifetime? 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
2: In the early 1940s, Harvard University began a study with over 200 men to study how they adapted to life. The results were fascinating, and Harvard psychiatrist George Valiant is here to share with us some of what he found in that study. Welcome.
4: I'm very glad to be here.
2: So, how did you get involved with the study?
4: I got involved in the study because I'm fascinated that if you follow lifetimes, you discover things that other people just don't know about.
2: Yeah.
4: And I'd begun by following heroin addicts 12 years later and discovered many of them had recovered, which heroin addicts at that point weren't supposed to do.
2: Right.
4: And I, when I came back from working with heroin addicts, I asked Harvard if I could interview the men when they came back to their 25th reunion. And I was interested in mental illness, and they said, look, we don't have a study on mental illness. We have a study on mental health. And my first response was, oh, how boring. And reading the lives of these men chosen for mental health is about as boring as reading Anna Karenina.
2: Oh, really?
4: I mean, it's just absolutely fascinating.
2: Wonderful.
5: Why would Harvard want to be a part of a study like that?
4: Well, the director of the health service had studied high-altitude adaptation. He was looked after people in the bombers in World War II. And so that he was interested in positive physical health. He invented the step test, for example, for heart disease. And so he...
5: I have him to thank for that.
4: ...was interested in making a study of how people do well rather than how people do badly.
5: I like it.
4: But to take the same disciplines, medicine, anthropology, psychology, and study men basically selected because there was nothing wrong with them.
5: I guess we wouldn't have made the study.
2: Yeah. So what was the criteria for choosing people?
4: The short answer was people we were glad we admitted to Harvard and people that could paddle their own canoe. The slightly longer answer is people without obvious medical or mental disease, and then the people who were cleared were then selected by the deans for people that would be of promise.
5: And do I understand you had in your mind maybe three different philosophies that you wanted to pit against each other to see the outcomes? That was kind of your motivation and drive to test some theories you had?
4: Well, no, I was just fascinated in lives. But the study, when it began, was in 1940 when people believed that body build was everything.
2: That
4: Nazis had just taken American English ideas of eugenics and done a number on them. And the study was still there. It still thought there were racial types and body build would be important. And I was the next generation, and I believed that relationships were key, and that empathic adaptation to life was key.
5: See, that's kind of revolutionary, because I'm not your age, mm-hmm. back in those days,
2: yeah.
5: I don't think relationships were such a focus.
2: Yeah, they really haven't been for men, have they? We've talked about diet, we've talked about exercise, we've talked about body style, about family history and genetics, but not so much relationships.
4: Mm-hmm. Really?
2: Yeah,
4: I mean, you certainly...
2: That's most of the literature that I've seen until really this study.
5: Yes.
4: Oh, no. If you're
5: you're a pioneer.
4: Children. No, but by the time the 60s had come around,
2: yeah.
4: Social psychology was mm-hmm. Much more important. And it's only very recently... in the last 20 years with Marty Seligman and positive mm-hmm. psychology mm-hmm. that people have thought about positive emotions mm-hmm. rather than, as Freud did, about negative emotions.
2: About negative emotions. Well, I want to get into more of the details of the study, more of the details of the book that you've written on the study. We're going to do that in just a moment, but we need to take a break.
4: All right.
2: So we'll be right back right after this with more.
3: 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There's more Lifestyle Magazine coming up.
6: The everyday things of life would become the great lesson books of the kingdom of heaven. 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
7: God so loved the world.
8: God loved me so much
9: that he gave his only son.
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11: And whoever believes in him.
10: That whosoever believeth in him.
9: That anyone who believes in him will not die.
8: I'm not going to die.
7: But have everlasting life.
8: Everlasting life.
12: Everlasting life.
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2: We simply can't comprehend the crisis of trafficking children. 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We're talking about the finding from a lifetime study of over 200 men by Harvard psychiatrist George Valiant. Dr. Valiant, you found some interesting things about relationships in this overall study. We alluded to it earlier, but the importance of relationships and happiness and longevity. Talk to me about that.
4: Well, let me just for a minute say, the goal is not happiness. Happiness is drive reduction.
2: All right. Mm.
4: Joy is what we're really about.
2: Okay.
4: And the way
2: that's a good way of putting it. Yeah.
4: Joy is through positive relationships mm-hmm. and also spiritual relationships. And the best way to make this very concise is that the Grant study began with World War II. Mm-hmm. All of the men, after they finished examination by the Grant study, went into the service, and they felt, what are we doing for the war effort? We should teach them how to pick officers mm-hmm. and leadership. And so they picked men that were good athletes on the mm-hmm. playing fields of mm-hmm. Eton, people with high social class, people with high intelligence, and especially
12: people with masculine body bills who didn't want anybody.
13: Sounds like Lionel.
14: That's great.
15: I'm assuming they found out those were not the most important characteristics.
12: They never did a follow-up. That's what I'm about. I do follow-up studies. And so I let 40 years go by. Mm-hmm. And then I was having to show that the most important thing in life is relationships. And I went back and I saw who ended the war as buck privates and who ended the war as majors. Very simple. And athletic ability, masculine body build, social class, intelligence weren't worth a damn.
16: Yes.
14: Wow. Yes. What was worth something?
12: I want to make you guess, but we've just got a short time. Warm families.
5: Well, there we go again.
12: And basically, the reason that you love your platoon leader is somebody loved him first.
14: Wow.
12: And that was just stunning. Now, as a way of making this broader, the whole way I've gone about the study is looking at things you can measure, but nevertheless are important. So I made a decathlon of things that you can do. One was maturity, that you were able to bring young adults along. Erickson called that generativity. Another was occupational success. One was a good marriage, and we measured a good marriage not by just asking the men, but by asking their wives.
14: The wives,
12: and children.
14: You get a more honest answer that way.
12: And relationships with your children, social supports, and good health. But again, health is ambiguous unless you measure objective physical health, subjective physical health, objective mental health, subjective mental health. One of the ways we measured mental health was people that had never seen a psychiatrist or taken a tranquilizer. And you got points for all of these, and it came out with the decathlon.
5: Was any one of those more important than the other of the 10?
12: That's a good question, and they all were chosen, so they each were important.
14: Okay.
12: But what was much more important was that in terms of, you measure the decathlon from 65 to 80, so it's how you finish up your life.
14: Yeah.
12: And then we took all the things that could happen to you early on, like social class and IQ and body build and loving parents. And again, the only things that predicted success at the end of life were events that reflected your relationships, not how physically or socially gifted you were, except you did need social intelligence.
13: Let me ask you a quick question. And is it possible to still have inner joy if you are around negative, if you have negative relationships? Can you compartmentalize?
12: Oh, better than... No, no. Besides looking at love... I was interested in coping mechanisms. In other words, when the going gets tough, how do you get going? And there's a group of coping mechanisms that are empathic. You can be like Beethoven, who was depressed and deaf and angry, and instead of killing himself, he wrote the Ninth Symphony and put Schiller's Ode to Joy to music. There's Mother Teresa, who had a perfectly abysmal life, and she spent her life winning a Nobel Prize for doing nice things for other people. There's humor, right. Which again is, if it's real humor, is empathic. And these all make you feel good. Then there's a whole other thing, way of feeling good, which are narcissistic. They make you feel just as good, mm-hmm. but they have bad outcomes.
13: Right. I've seen professional athletes that have been going through the worst situations personal in their life, but they go on the court and they're able to compartmentalize what's going on in their personal life, and it's almost like they find the greatest joy on the court or on the field, and they can still find happiness in this place that's completely different from their personal life.
12: That's Beethoven. That's Beethoven,
14: isn't it? Yeah.
12: Right. That's the fancy
13: focus.
12: Name for it, right. Is sublimation. But another way of focusing that people use is you have a hissy fit and throw your teacup across the room.
14: Yeah.
12: Or you can be a help-projecting complainer, which feels wonderful.
14: Yeah.
12: You basically bite the hand that feeds
14: you. Yeah. Bite you, yeah.
13: I met a couple of people.
14: Well, right now, my producer's throwing a hissy fit. we have to take a break. We're going to come back with more of this in just a moment.
3: Lifestyle Magazine. We'll be right back.

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1: We're talking with Harvard psychiatrist George Valiant about the lifetime study of men. I want to go back here to the importance of relationships with family, siblings, spouse, children. Tell me what you found.
2: Yeah, one thing I wanted to specifically ask was, you had mentioned about the importance of a loving home and a positive home, and all of those who are parents have made mistakes and have things that they probably regret, or interactions that they regret. Does the positive outweigh the negative in those situations?
3: The greatest single finding of the study is that the good things in our childhoods that happen to us are important and pay off. The bad things, if you're just patient, don't. Now, being patient means that you've got to be like me and run a 70-year study. In adolescence, some of the bad things that moms and dads do still count, but even losing a parent doesn't matter after 40 or 50.
4: So a person who didn't have warm relationships with their brothers or sisters, or didn't have a warm relationship with mom or dad, they shouldn't... It'd be easy for someone like that to feel hopeless and feel like that's defining their future, but you're saying that the past does not equal the future, that there is a way to navigate through that so you still have inner joy later on. But what do they have to do to make that happen? That seems to be a very intentional choice to be made.
3: You don't do it up here in the head. You do it down here in the heart.
4: How?
3: Or when I was talking about empathic and narcissistic coping mechanisms, you can't tickle yourself, you can't hypnotize yourself, you can't decide I'm going to use sublimation like Beethoven, or I'm going to use projection like Hitler. You have these different coping strategies, and if you have empathic coping strategies, you can conquer the world. And if you're just patient, the second important thing that people don't realize is that William James said our characters are set in plaster at 30. That's total rubbish. After 20, our whole bodies go south, except for our brains, and our brains continue to mature until 65 or 70. And what happens when your brain matures is you become less narcissistic and more empathic. So that depression goes down after 70, and quality of marriages go up, and people who were train wrecks when they were 25 or 30 in the study, at 70 and 80 are loving, caring,
1: this is important
3: joyful
1: information.
3: Adults.
1: This is important information. I talk to a lot of adults who say, I've been this way all my life. I'm in my 40s. I'm not going to change. This is who I am. This is it. The cement is set. I'm done. But you're telling me that this is not true.
3: All you have to do is look at photographs of yourself when you were 10, 30, 60, or 82 like me, and we don't stay the same. We are evolving creatures.
1: It's not just outside, but inside as well I change.
3: The good thing is our brains get better. The bad things are we can't run 100 the way Mr. Bolt can.
1: Yeah, that's right. No, and they tie me in the 100 rule of the calendar now rather than a stopwatch. So, yeah, it changed.
2: I love this study because, to me, it illustrates a couple of things. One, that the human heart was made to love and to be loved. And two, that there's always hope, because if you don't like where you are in life now, you have the ability to change that and to make positive differences in your life.
3: But what I want to get away from is I'm going to cognitively make myself be happy. Much more important is to not feel guilty about feeling love, joy, compassion, awe, and academic psychologists in general think that love is cheesy, mm-hmm. and joy is the axe is going to fall, and God help you if you feel awe, you might get a spark of divinity.
4: Yes.
3: And it turns out that these positive emotions don't occur up here in the cortex. You fall in love with your heart, which, as a metaphor, is here,
1: yeah.
3: but in real biology is in the limbic system. Mm-hmm. And it was the limbic system that allowed the mammals to evolve at the same time the dinosaurs, which just had reptile brains, were becoming extinct.
2: If love is so important, does it matter what type of love? Say someone is alone and does not have family, children, or a spouse. If they were to get a pet that they loved, would that also mimic the effects of love?
3: Well, I mean, forgive me for being Christian, but Jesus isn't a bad substitute either. So that the point is that love is important, but you not only have to be loved, but you've got to let the love in. And that's where we have trouble with positive emotions.
1: So we're going to take a break right now. We'll be right back right after this.
5: 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We'll be right back.
1: We simply can't comprehend the crisis of trafficking children. 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
6: Unfortunately, our conversation with Harvard psychiatrist Dr. George Valiant is coming to a close. So, Dr. Valiant, I understand you have written a book on this matter.
3: I've written a book called Triumphs of Experience, which is a 70-year history of people's lives.
1: Great.
3: And the most important single message in it is that it's important not to be loved, or even to love, but be able to take love in. And I guess the second most important message, which it took a 60-year study to show, is that Alcoholics Anonymous works much better, and I mean 30 times better, mm-hmm. than other forms of mm-hmm. trying to stay sober.
1: Dr. Valiant, thank you. Thank you not just for being here, but also for this marvelous study and demonstrating to us all the importance of these relationships in our lives. It's been a joy. And I want to thank you for being a partner of this one as well. We look forward to seeing you again next time. But until then, you take care of yourself. Bye-bye.
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1: To banish belly fat, keep moving. If you want to get rid of belly fat, vigorous aerobic exercise such as jogging or brisk walking beats weight or resistance training, a new study shows. If you are overweight or mildly obese and want to lose fat, belly fat, visceral fat, liver fat, vigorous exercise, particularly aerobic training, was better than resistance training, according to researcher Dr. Chris Slenz, an exercise physiologist at Duke University Medical Center in Durham, North Carolina. The study appears in the American Journal of Physiology, Endocrinology, and Metabolism. Dr. Slenz and his team assigned men and women ranging from age 18 to 70 to one of three groups. The aerobic training group exercised by walking on a treadmill on an incline. They put an equivalent to 12 miles of jogging at 80% of their maximum heart rate each week. The resistance training group did three sets of 8 to 12 repetitions on weight training machines three times a week. The combination group did both workouts. The study lasted about 8 months, and Dr. Slenz focused on visceral fat. It's located within the body, around the stomach, and fills spaces between internal organs. Think of it as inside fat. It's linked to an increased risk of heart disease, diabetes, and other health problems. It is different from subcutaneous fat, the kind of fat that lies directly under the skin. Subcutaneous fat is what is responsible for the so-called muffin top, the fat that spills over our waistband. Well, although too much of the subcutaneous fat is not good, too much visceral or inside belly fat is much more dangerous. The researchers compared before and after measurements. They reported results for 144 men and women, about equally divided among three groups. The aerobic training group had the most visceral fat reduction, and the combination group had more total belly fat reduction than the aerobic training alone, but less visceral fat than the aerobic-only group. As for why aerobic training is the better belly fat fix, Dr. Slenz says it simply burns more calories than resistance training does. The aerobic training was also better than resistance training at improving risk factors for diabetes, such as insulin resistance, and risk factors for heart disease. Dr. Slenz cautions people who haven't been active to check with their doctor before starting a vigorous exercise program. Now here's a report that says anger and stress may provoke heart attacks. Heart attack survivors who anger easily or who are often stressed out may be setting themselves up for another potentially fatal heart attack, a new study suggests. Over a 10-year period, more than half of heart attack survivors who had high scores on psychological tests designed to identify people with anger problems had a fatal or non-fatal heart attack, compared with fewer than one-fourth of people who had low scores. People with a high score on the anger scale were 2.3 times more likely to have another heart attack in comparison with those with a low score in the same scale. Similarly, heart attack survivors who scored high on the stress scale were 1.9 times more likely to have another heart attack compared with those who had low scores. The analysis took into account known risk factors for heart disease such as age, gender, high blood pressure, and high cholesterol. The findings were presented at the European Society of Cardiology annual meeting. The researchers pointed out that anger is an emotion that cannot be switched off at will. It can have constructive function when it comes into overcoming obstacles and to reach certain objectives. Beyond a certain point, however, or in people who are already vulnerable to heart disease, anger can trigger unfavorable psychological changes and can contribute to self-destructive behaviors and food and alcoholic addiction. The good news is, however, people can change their behavior. American College of Cardiology Vice President John Harold, M.D., a specialist in the area of heart disease from the University of California, Los Angeles, says that the findings reflect what he sees in his own practice. According to Dr. Harold, he stated, and I quote, "When a heart attack patient comes in and exhibits anger or turns beet red or is stressed out, I can almost predict that they are not going to do well if they don't change their behavior." Dr. Harold says he often prescribes an ocean cruise for such patients.

0: His point is that relaxation may help their health. The advice that Dr. Harold gives is that if a family argument or other stressful situation is getting out of hand, walk away. Dr. Harold says, it's just not worth it. We'll be back with more after this quick break.
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2: 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And now, the question of the day.
0: Our question today is that recent reports of health risks associated with hormone therapy scare me. I am going to stop taking estrogen and progestin. Are there natural alternatives to HRT that women can take to stay healthy after menopause and also reduce risk of heart attacks, osteoporosis, and other diseases that accompany aging? Well, continuing or discontinuing hormone replacement therapy really is an individual decision that women must make and really consult with their physicians. But as a result of many of the concerns regarding hormone replacement therapy, many women are seeking natural alternatives to HRT. And there are many things that you can do to stay on a healthy program, well past menopause, and reduce the health risks that you're concerned about. Now, healthy diet and lifestyle are the key to achieving optimal health. And women who are lean, get regular exercise, and eat a healthy and nutritious plant-based diet experience significantly milder menopause symptoms. And for hot flashes, I would consider including more foods that contain phytoestrogens that are plant-based. These are plant-based estrogens that are in your diet. And these natural compounds may help actually in to regulate the normal hormone fluctuations that occur during menopause. Soy foods, that includes soybeans, tofu, soy milk, tempeh, miso, and other soy products, are very rich sources of phytoestrogens. Flaxseed is another rich source, and avoiding alcohol and caffeine may help to ease symptoms also. Avoiding spicy foods can be helpful as well. Now, the medicinal herbs black cohosh and chasteberry have been shown to be very effective in treating menopausal symptoms. Mood swings during menopause can be helped by taking black cohosh, and insomnia can be helped by herbal preparations containing combinations of the herbs valerian and passion flower. And that's our question for today.
2: And now, Health and Longevity's special feature, where Dr. Westerdahl discusses vital topics important to your health and longevity.
0: On today's program, I'm going to be talking about medicinal herbs that can actually contribute to your personal health and longevity. Now, in addition to my advanced degrees in the areas of nutrition and health education, I also have a degree in herbal medicine. I have a master herbalist degree that I received many years ago and have spent a big percentage of my career in studying medicinal plants and how they affect your health and how they can be used in helping you to have more vitality and health and actually contribute to your longevity as well. I've written a small book called Medicinal Herbs, a Vital Reference Guide, which we'll be talking about a little bit later in today's program. But you can obtain a copy of that through our website. But let's talk about herbs. And you know, it's really since the beginning of time that herbs have played an important part in the diet and well-being of just about every major culture. And the people of the ancient world relied heavily upon various herbs for their medicines. And many of these plants were the chief therapy, offering comfort and healing during illness and disease. Written historical records actually list many medicinal plants in the early Materia Medica from ancient China, Babylon, Egypt, India, Greece, and other parts of the world. The ancient Egyptians wrote a medical text called Papyrus Ebers, which was written back in 1550 BC, and that lists over 800 medicinal formulas using herbs. And Hippocrates, who's known as the father of medicine, used herbs extensively with his patients and wrote about their healing benefits. And even today, there's some 25% of prescription drugs in the United States now on the market that are derived from plants. In fact, many of today's most popular used medicinal herbs were once listed in the official monographs of the United States Pharmacopeia and the National Formulary. Now, there are over 2,000 herbs currently used somewhere in the world today, and the World Health Organization actually estimates that 80% of the world's population relies mainly on traditional medicine, most of which utilizes medicinal plants. Now, trying to decipher actually all of the different types of herbs and how they're used is really a daunting task, and some herbal books make an attempt at presenting hundreds of these herbs, and that can be quite confusing. And in my book, Medicinal Herbs, A Vital Reference Guide, which is a small book, is really designed to be a quick reference guide that presents the properties and uses of about 60 of the most popular, best well research herbs that are used in Europe, Asia, and North America. And it's really up to date with the very latest research and applications for each of the herbs. Now, herbal terms are new to many people. Sometimes they seem complex. And I've included in the book an extensive glossary that's provided in my book for easy reference. And today, as I said, I'm going to be discussing some of the on today's program, some of the different herbs that I talk about in the book that actually contribute to your health and longevity. Now, the first herb I'm going to talk about is aloe. And aloe is a herb that the leaves are used as a medicinal plant. Aloe contains cathartic or actually laxative compounds that naturally occur within the plant. Aloe vera gel is a clear gelatinous material obtained by crushing actually the mucilaginous cells found in the inner leaf of the aloe plant, and that contains a substance called glucomannan, which is a polysaccharide similar to guar gum. And this component is believed to be responsible for the emollient effects of the gel. Now, aloe has been used traditionally as a laxative, a bitter tonic, an emollient for burns, used often for sunburns and mild abrasions when it's applied to the skin. Aloe and its phytochemical constituents are extensively used in laxative preparations, often in combination with other herbs. Its constituents stimulate peristalsis, especially in the lower bowel, and are considered more irritating in comparison to other laxative herbs such as senna, which is another herbal that's used and actually has laxative properties. Now, aloe is used for its external application. Most famously, most people are familiar with that. In fact, fresh aloe vera gel is well known for its medicinal properties. It's widely used as a natural remedy for minor wounds and burns, that's thermal burns and as well as sunburns. And modern medicine has found aloe useful for treating radiation burns as well. The plant has moisturizing and emollient properties. Another herb that is very popular in Europe and is found here in the United States in many herbal shops and health food stores is a berry called bilberry. Bilberry is also known as European blueberry or huckleberry. And it's the fruit or the berries and the leaves that are used in this plant. Now, bilberry contains at least 3% flavonoid compounds, what we call anthocyanosides, and these are very strong antioxidants. And we know that bilberry is being used in Europe and approved by the European governments, like particularly like in Germany and in England. They know that it helps to improve microcirculation. It has strong antioxidant properties. It's used in the treatment for eye disorders and the treatment for diarrhea. Now, bilberries have been enjoyed in Europe as a pleasant-tasting, nutritious fruit. In fact, you can find it in many jams and other food products. The common bilberry is found growing in the mountainous and hilly areas and woods and forests and meadow areas of southern Europe. The berries are eaten fresh and prepared, as I said, into jams, or they can be dried. The fruit's dried and the leaves have been dried and been used in traditional herbal medicine formulas for many European countries. Now, the phytochemical compounds that give bilberries their rich purple and blue pigment, which I mentioned earlier called anthocyanicides, have antioxidant properties that may offer benefits of health for the eye as well as the cardiovascular system. In Europe, concentrated bilberry extracts contain standardized amounts of those anthocyanicides that are used to help increase microcirculation, stimulating new capillary formation. It actually helps to stimulate the capillaries for growing. These properties actually protect and strengthen capillary walls as well as improve the general health of the circulatory system. The anthocyanicides in bilberry protect blood vessel walls from free radical damage. Now, pilots in the British Royal Air Force found in World War II that by eating bilberry jam before night missions, it actually helped them to improve their vision. And further preliminary studies have shown that bilberry extracts appear to improve visual acuity and offer protection against cataracts, macular degeneration, glaucoma, and diabetic retinopathy. The anthocyanicides in bilberry extract appear to be of value in treating and preventing the progression of these vision problems. More ophthalmic studies are needed, really, to confirm the potential health benefits that this promising little berry may offer for the eye. Dried bilberries prepared in tea are also useful for the treatment of diarrhea. Now, an herb that I spent 2 years studying is garlic. Garlic, of course, the bulb and the cloves are used, and garlic has many wonderful compounds naturally occurring. These are sulfur-containing compounds such as allium and allicin and other compounds that are believed to have effective medicinal properties. Allicin is mainly responsible for the pungent odor that garlic has. Now, garlic has antibacterial properties and is also a preventive treatment for reducing heart disease risk factors. Garlic is one of the oldest and most popular herbs used in traditional herbal medicine throughout the world. It has played an important part in East Indian Ayurvedic and in Chinese herbal traditions for centuries. It has been used in Western medicine since the ancient Greeks and Romans, and garlic was one of the most important medicinal herbs listed in Papyrus Ebers, written back in 1550 BC, the famous ancient Egyptian medical text. Hippocrates, the father of medicine, cited numerous therapeutic uses for garlic. In general, garlic has been used throughout the world traditionally to treat coughs, earache, hypertension, atherosclerosis, diarrhea, dysentery, and many other conditions. And garlic has a wide range of well-documented effects. In fact, most important clinical effects are antimicrobial and cardiovascular effects. Garlic has been shown to have broad-spectrum antimicrobial activity against many types of bacteria, viruses, and fungi, and laboratory tests confirm garlic's well-known antibacterial effects by its demonstrated efficacy inhibiting the growth of several types of bacteria. And way back in 1858, Louis Pasteur verified garlic's antiseptic properties in his research work. And these findings substantiate and support the use of garlic throughout history in treating a variety of infectious conditions. And for centuries, the herb has been used as a remedy for colds and other respiratory infections with considerable success. Now, in recent years, research has been focused on the use of garlic and garlic supplements in the prevention and treatment of coronary heart disease. And clinical studies using garlic have shown that it's regular ingestion decreases serum cholesterol and triglyceride levels. Human studies also have shown that garlic lowers serum LDL cholesterol, that's the low-density lipoprotein cholesterol, while increasing serum HDL cholesterol, the high-density lipoprotein form of cholesterol. Now, LDL cholesterol is the type of cholesterol that promotes atherosclerosis, while HDL cholesterol is a recognized protective factor against heart disease. Now, studies have also demonstrated garlic's ability to reduce blood pressure with hypertensive patients. Other studies demonstrate its effectiveness in inhibiting platelet aggregation and blood clotting while improving blood fluidity. All of these effects reduce the cardiovascular risk factors associated with heart disease. And as a result, the regular addition of garlic to a low-fat, particularly low-saturated fat, low-cholesterol, and high-fiber, particularly soluble fiber, type of diet appears to be a scientifically sound approach to maintaining a healthy heart. Another interesting herb is milk thistle. And milk thistle is an herb that contains a compound called silymarin. It's a mixture of flavonoids that have also healing properties. Now, milk thistle has been used as a liver tonic, a liver protectant. Milk thistle has been long grown for its edible leaves and had to have its spines removed for ingestion. Now, according to folklore, eating the leaves as part of a regular diet would assist nursing mothers in the production of milk. Milk thistle has been used by herbalists to increase the secretion and flow of bile from the liver and gallbladder. Its traditional use as a liver tonic is substantiated by research showing that it contains phytochemical constituents that protect liver cells from chemical damage. The results of numerous scientific studies indicate that the phytochemical silymarin found in the ripe seeds of the plant have considerable therapeutic properties. Silymarin is a potent substance protecting the liver from damage caused by biological and chemical insults. It protects normal healthy liver cells and cells not yet irreversibly damaged by preventing the entry of toxic substances into the cell membranes. Silymarin stimulates and accelerates the growth of new liver cells and improves the regeneration and repair of damaged liver. Now, European medical authorities use the herb as supportive treatment for hepatitis, cirrhosis, liver poisoning, and also liver disorders. Milk thistle extracts standardized for silymarin are used extensively in European pharmaceutical preparations for liver diseases, and these forms of oral milk thistle preparations appear to be most effective. Silymarin is not very soluble in water, and as a result, the herb is not effective when taken in the form of a tea. Now, the last herb I would like to talk about today, and there's many others I could talk about, but the one that is a pleasing herb to many people is peppermint. And peppermint contains essential oil known as menthol. Peppermint is actually a carminative. It actually helps also with cold and flu symptoms. And medical interest in the mint dates back into the first century AD when the Roman naturalist Pliny recorded its importance as a natural remedy. Among the foremost uses of peppermint today is its utility as both a natural home remedy and an ingredient in pharmaceutical preparations to relieve stomach and intestinal gas that is often caused by certain foods. As an aid to digestion, peppermint's activity is due to its contained essential oils. The essential oil component of the herb have been found to stimulate the flow of bile and digestive juices, thereby promoting digestion. Peppermint is an excellent carminative herb, having a relaxing and soothing effect on the muscles of the digestive system. Peppermint tea is a pleasant-tasting beverage after meals as a digestive aid. A tea made with peppermint in combination with other carminative stomach-settling herbs such as ginger, fennel, and anise can be a useful remedy for mild digestive disturbances. A cup of this herbal tea, blended slowly and sipped during periods of nausea or indigestion, can actually offer gentle relief. Peppermint and its essential oil have also been traditionally used for the treatment of fever, cold, and flu symptoms. Peppermint contains a phytochemical called menthol, which is a natural remedy for upper respiratory ailments. It is often used as an ingredient in lozenges for soothing sore throats and offering temporary relief for coughs due to minor throat and bronchial irritations associated with a common cold. Its vapor action makes nasal passages feel clearer. Well, those are just a few of the natural herbs that can contribute to health and longevity. And if you would like to learn more about medicinal herbs, I have written a book called Medicinal Herbs, A Vital Reference Guide. It's a small book featuring over 60 of the most popular herbal remedies used today. And if you'd like to obtain a copy of that book, go to our website at www.healthandlongevityradio.com. 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We'll be back with the final word right after this short break.
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2: 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The preceding information on this program has been general information about your health and is not to be taken as professional medical advice, nor is it intended to serve as a substitute for medical attention. 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
1: With SRN News, I'm Bob Agnew in Washington. An egregious ceasefire violation. That's how the U.S. military is describing Iran's violation after Kuwait reported coming under attack in the latest flare-up. It threatened ongoing negotiations to end the war. Central Command says Kuwait had intercepted missiles launched by Iran late Wednesday night, calling the attack on one of America's top allies in the Persian Gulf a serious violation. A new poll sheds some light on which Democrats are popular with voters as the party looks ahead to the presidential race in 2028.
2: The new Emerson College survey finds former Transportation Secretary Pete Buttigieg leading with 18% support. During his remarks at the National Action Network conference last month, he hinted at a possible run for president. Now, he's followed by California Governor Gavin Newsom, who's at 16%. Newsom is term limited as governor. Other Democrats who may run, AOC, she's polling at 11% support. Pennsylvania Governor Josh Shapiro and former Vice President Kamala Harris tied at 10%. Laura Winters reporting.
1: On Wall Street, the major indexes all doing well. The Dow is up, not terribly high, but it's up 20 points, and the NASDAQ is up 177. The number of uninsured Americans is on the rise.
3: According to the U.S. Centers for Disease Control and Prevention, the number of uninsured grew by about 800,000 people in 2025, and the Congressional Budget Office estimates that 10 million more low-income Americans could lose their Medicaid coverage because of changes passed into law last year. The healthcare research nonprofit KFF says 5 million fewer people are expected to enroll in Marketplace health programs in 2026 because of this year's expiration of Affordable Care Act subsidies, which had lowered premiums. The Trump administration has suggested that projected declines in coverage indicate a drop in fraudulent and ineligible enrollees. Donna Warder, Washington.
1: This is SRN News. Michael Harrington reports the European Union is cracking down.
4: In its ongoing crusade to limit online pornography and child sexual exploitation, the EU has banned apps that allow the user to render an image of a person who is clothed as though they were naked. The apps also allow users to take benign photos of ordinary people, make them look as though the person is naked, and then release them onto the internet. Children are a particular target. Advocates wish U.S. regulators would take similar action. Michael Harrington reporting.
1: An alleged accomplice of a man who was convicted of stabbing and seriously wounding a Spanish tourist at Berlin's Holocaust Memorial last year has been arrested now. The Syrian national, identified only as Khalaf, is suspected of being an accessory to attempted murder and bodily harm. Prosecutors say the man spent the afternoon before the attack in February with a man convicted of stabbing and encouraged him to carry out his plan. This is SRN News. But now here's Rich Thomason with a midday Wall Street Business Report.
5: Australia is suing U.S.-based 3M for over $1.4 billion, citing contamination from so-called forever chemicals in firefighting foam at 28 defense bases. These forever chemicals do not break down naturally. The suit's been filed in Australia federal court. The latest hostilities in the Mideast are driving stocks lower and oil prices higher. Caesars Entertainment is being acquired for almost $6 billion by the company that owns Las Vegas's Golden Nugget and chains like Rainforest Cafe and Morton. Caesars became an iconic name after opening Caesars Palace on the Vegas Strip in 1966. The proportion of Americans without health insurance held steady at around 8% of the population in 2025, that according to new findings released by the Centers for Disease Control and Prevention. For the Wall Street Business Report, I'm Rich Thomason.
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radio. We'll sing and shout the victory. Yeah, we'll sing. No more shame, no more struggle. No more walking through the valley of the shadow. No cancer, no depression. No unanswered questions. No more searching, for we will see your glory. We will see the glory of your face. We will see your glory. One day, one day, lift your eyes. One day.

Are toxic coworkers driving you crazy? I'm Mary Lohman of the Christian Working Woman, and this week I'm talking about how to deal with toxic people, particularly coworkers, people you're forced to be with daily, and they have habits or attitudes that are driving you, well, crazy. Yesterday, I enumerated some characteristics of toxic people. Basically, they are people who somehow poison the atmosphere where they are with their attitudes and behavior. And I pointed out that as Christians dealing with toxic people, our first challenge is to remember that God loves that person just as much as He loves you, to see them through God's eyes. And the second important thing to remember is that person is not in your life by accident. God is allowing it, not approving of their behavior, mind you, but allowing that person in your life for some good reason. It could be to help you grow in grace as you have to deal with them. It could be for the good influence you could have on that toxic person. It could be both. But trust me, God has some good reason for that person being in your life. We are told in Scripture, if it's possible, as far as it depends on you, live at peace with everyone. Well, that's our assignment for dealing with toxic people, right? Others may live by more commonly accepted relationship principles like look out for number one, don't take any guff, stand up for your rights. They may have no motivation to live at peace with everyone, but we are called to this Christ-like objective. It's a lofty one. It's one that is often out of step with the world's wisdom. It is often not appreciated or valued by others. But as disciples of Jesus Christ, it is our guiding principle. Now, let me assure you that when you can respond to toxic people with more patience, more kindness, and less anger than others, you're demonstrating the love of Jesus, and it won't be missed. Your coworkers may not believe in God. They may never go to church. They may even think you are some kind of religious fanatic, but they cannot escape the difference in the way you respond to toxic people when you allow God's Spirit to empower you to respond like Jesus would. So keep these two things in mind, namely that God loves them as much as He loves you, and that no one is in your life by accident. God has a purpose for that person in your life. Now, tomorrow, I'll give you some encouraging steps you can take to deal with toxic, difficult people, just like Jesus would. I hope you're going to join me for our 31st annual weekend getaway, March 29 to 31. It's close. All the details are at ChristianWorkingWoman.org.

0: What is truth? Ever since humans have existed, we've been searching for truth. Today, it's popular to believe that there is no absolute truth. Today's question, where do you believe the idea of marriage came from?
1: I'm not entirely certain, but it works out the best if you're married and you have kids.
2: Adam and Eve, two became one flesh and they were united. I just believe it was ordained from God.
3: Just about anybody can be married. Nothing really that special about it.
0: Jesus Christ said, "For this reason I came into the world to testify to truth." God's word has absolute truth. Here's what the scriptures say. Genesis chapter 2 says, "Then the rib which the Lord God had taken from man, he made into a woman, and he brought her to the man. Therefore a man shall leave his father and mother and be joined to his wife, and they shall become one flesh." For more of God's truth, visit BibleStudies.com, a public service of the Seventh-day Adventist Church.
4: When God's people are on their knees praying, something happens that does not happen when we do not pray.
5: 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That's 888-244-HOPE. 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
4: In a time of economic uncertainty and political uncertainty and a time of uncertainty when you look at the weather patterns in our world, a time of uncertainty when you look at the future of our world, God is faithful. Amen. As I travel around the world, I've noticed that there is a new wind blowing in the Seventh-day Adventist Church. More and more, people are gathering together to seek God in prayer. Little prayer bands are being formed in conference offices, in union offices, in division offices, in the General Conference headquarters. In local Adventist churches, members are gathering for prayer. And in many places, the winds of spiritual revival are blowing. There has never been a revival in the history

world. It's the hardness of our hearts at times, isn't it? There are many that long for the gifts of the Spirit, but God longs to give us the fruits of the Spirit. Because if the fruits of the Spirit are characterized in our lives, God will manifest the gifts of the Spirit. Tonight I want to study with you five essentials from the prayer life of Jesus. I want to walk through the New Testament with you and look at the prayer life of Jesus. What was Jesus' prayer life like? And what can we learn for our spiritual lives from the very prayer life of Christ? Let's pray. Father in heaven, as we open the New Testament and see the life of Jesus, as we understand more deeply his prayer life, I pray that you would enable us tonight to drink from that heavenly stream, that we would be fed with the bread of life, that we would hear the Spirit of God speaking to our hearts. This is no time for an apathetic, complacent Laodicean spiritual experience. This is no time merely to believe with our head, but not be committed in our hearts. This is no time for formal academic religion. This is a time for heart-agonizing, heart-throbbing prayer. This is a time to be on our knees seeking God. It's a time to open our hearts to be filled with the Holy Spirit. It's a time for a genuine, authentic experience with the living Christ. And so I pray thee that you would come and touch our hearts, that you'd open our eyes, that you'd help us to hear the voice of Jesus speaking to us tonight, drawing us closer to his side. We thank you that you're going to be here with all of your power in Christ's name. Amen. Amen. A number of years ago, I was invited to hold a major evangelistic meeting in Port Moresby, Papua New Guinea. Just before we got there, the government made a decision to sell off a lot of their land to multinational corporations. The university students recognized that if that happened, that they would lose their natural resources, and the country in years to come would be impoverished. So the students marched by the hundreds in the streets of Port Moresby, the capital city. The police overreacted. They shot into the crowd. And as they did, seven students were killed. The students rioted. The dissident elements of society joined these students and they rioted as well. Cars were burned. The plate glass windows of shops were broken. And throughout that city, there was rioting, revolution, devastation. The government, in an attempt to control it, put a curfew on the city. Nothing moved from 7 o'clock at night till 7 o'clock in the morning. Now that posed a real problem for us. I arrived in Port Moresby on a Monday, and the curfew was still on. And we were told that we would not be able to have our meetings unless the curfew lifted. We organized 1,000 people to pray, 1,000 prayer warriors. They prayed morning, noon, and night. And if you've ever been to Papua New Guinea, these folk know how to pray. They do not simply say their prayers, they pray. And I've met with them, 50, 100, in a small room where it was so crowded you couldn't even stand up, on our knees praying and seeking God and listening to the agony of their hearts. Oh God, move upon the government officials. Oh God, move upon Parliament. Monday curfew, Tuesday curfew, Wednesday curfew, Thursday curfew. But on Thursday, we told our staff, go set up the stadium. There's nothing against setting up the stadium in the daytime. Set it up. We can't preach at night, but Thursday, set it up by faith. We went to bed Thursday night with the curfew. Woke up Friday morning, and the first thing I did after praying was ran to the little kiosk to buy a newspaper. This newspaper today is one of my most treasured possessions.
My wife and I keep this as a keepsake of what God can do. Headlines of the newspaper. Parliament meets until 2 a.m. in the morning. Curfew lifted.

0: existed so Seventh-day Adventists can have their meeting. Subtitle: the entire nation is invited to the Sir John Guy Stadium tonight to hear the Prime Minister speak on the state of the nation. Then the Prime Minister will introduce American evangelist Mark Finley, who will speak a message of peace to this nation. The entire nation is to come. That night, 100,000 people by count came to the stadium. What is the largest stadium in Chicago? Soldiers Field, how many that place seat? 60, 70,000? That's too small. 100,000 people came to the stadium. The Prime Minister of the nation introduced me that night. The message was taken by television. It's estimated that in that country, 2.5 million people listened to the message. And every night they came, 100,000 people. And the first appeal, 10,000 people came forward for baptism. When God's people are on their knees praying, something happens that does not happen when we do not pray. You say, I don't understand all that. You don't have to understand it. Just pray. In the controversy between good and evil, there are ground rules. And one of those ground rules is this: God will never violate our freedom of choice. Now, God is doing everything he can for your son or your daughter who doesn't know Christ before you pray. He's doing everything he can for your husband or wife who doesn't know Christ before you pray. But God is limited. He is limited by their freedom of choice. But when we pray, God looks at the devil and he says, I respect that Christian's freedom of choice, and I will pour out the river of water of life through them, and they will be a conduit of blessing. And God does for us when we pray things that don't happen when we don't pray. You say, I don't fully understand all that. Don't worry about what you don't understand. Let's suppose here's a cornologist. You know what a cornologist is? He got his PhD studying one kernel of corn. So he's a cornologist. He's over here at the University of Illinois. He knows every single thing about that kernel of corn. He knows every vitamin. He knows there's lysine and niacin. He knows everything about that kernel of corn. He is the foremost authority on corn in the world. There's nobody greater than him in the whole world on corn. He's written his PhD dissertation on the 13th kernel from the bottom up, in my imagination. Now, I have a question for you. Here's a man living in the jungles of Brazil that doesn't know anything about corn. Nothing. Doesn't know one vitamin, one mineral. The man possibly can't even read. But his wife cooks him a kernel of corn. And on one summer day, the cornologist in his backyard eats a kernel of corn at the same time that the guy in Brazil who can't read and who's illiterate, doesn't know anything about corn, eats his kernel. Who gets the most vitamins and minerals? Who gets the most vitamins and minerals? You don't need to know everything to appreciate the something you don't know everything about. You don't need to know everything about something to appreciate the something you don't know everything about. Don't try to figure out the ins and outs, the whys and wherefores about prayer. Simply believe by faith that God hears. Take your Bible, please. Five essentials from the prayer life of Jesus. Five essentials from the prayer life of Jesus that can transform your prayer life. Five essentials from the prayer life of Jesus that can enable you to have a vibrant, fresh, new relationship with God in prayer. Every revival in history has been bathed in prayer. Every biblical revival has been bathed in prayer. Where there is revival, a renewal of spiritual life, somebody is praying. Mark the first chapter, the 35th verse. Mark chapter 1, verse 35. Now in the morning, having risen a long while before daylight, he went and departed to a solitary place, and there he prayed. Jesus had a time to pray. Jesus had a time to pray. Mark it down.
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0: Jesus had a time to pray. Mark it down. Principle number one in Jesus' prayer life. Jesus had a time set aside to pray for communion and fellowship with the Father. And nothing separated Jesus from his Father during that prayer time. These times of unbroken communication with the Father were times that Jesus set apart. He was not too busy to pray, not too active to pray. Take your Bible and look at a second vision here of Jesus' time in praying. Luke, the fifth chapter. Dr. Luke describes Jesus' prayer life more times than any other Bible writer. Luke, the fifth chapter. Again, we notice that Jesus had a time to pray. Luke chapter 5, verse 16. So he himself often withdrew into the wilderness and there prayed. Jesus' prayer life was not spasmodic. It was not off again and on again. He didn't pray on Monday and not pray on Tuesday and Wednesday. Jesus often had times alone. Every morning he had time set apart. Before he faced the multitude, he went to the mountain. Before Jesus went to the crowds, he went to the Father. Jesus could stand before kings because he knelt before the King of the universe. He could face earthly judges because he had come to the judge of all mankind. Jesus was empowered in those moments that he prayed. And if Christ, the Son of God, had time set aside to pray, can we do any less? Luke, the ninth chapter. Again, the Gospel of Luke records these alone times that Jesus had with the Father. Times that he set apart to be alone. Times that when every earthly voice was hushed and every human voice stilled, that he could listen to the voice of God. We live in a society of noise, and it's hard to get away from the noise, hard to get away from the clamor and the chatter. People talk to me about labor-saving devices, and they say to me, Pastor Mark, here's a cell phone. This cell phone can do everything you need. This cell phone, you can talk to people on it. This cell phone, you can get a message on it. This cell phone, you can get your computer data on it. This cell phone has maps on it. Take this with you and you'll have everything you need. The problem is, when they send me 40 or 50 emails a day, when they send me text message after text message, when I fly on the airplane for 2 hours and I look on this little thing and I find out that I have 12 new phone calls that I have to answer, it's difficult to get away from people today. In the busyness of our society, it's hard to be alone. You know, in the late 1800s, a European visited America and he came back to Europe, and one of his friends said to him, what impressed you most about America? You know, the Europeans have a very wry sense of humor. And he said, those Americans are always moving. In fact, they've invented a chair called a rocking chair, and they can't even sit still when they sit down. Does your life sometimes feel hectic? Do you at times feel rushed? you have retired and you wonder how you ever found time to work. In the hectic strain of life, Jesus calls us to quietness. Do you have a time to pray? A time that is set apart for you in God. Now, I have people say to me, Pastor Mark, I just pray all the time. That's like a person saying, I eat all the time. Yeah, and you look like it too. If you eat all the time, what are you eating? Potato chips and Hershey bars and Hostess Twinkies. If you eat all the time, what's happening? Usually, you're eating a junk food diet that doesn't provide adequate vitamins and minerals for the diet, right? Certainly, God says pray without ceasing, be in an attitude of prayer. But if all you're doing through the day is darting 19-second prayers to God, you will not have the experience with Jesus to live through the crisis at the close of this earth's history. Jesus set aside a time to pray, a time that he would be alone with God, a time that he could listen to God's voice speaking to his heart. Do you have a time to pray? A time that nothing interrupts, a time alone with God. The second thing we notice about Jesus' prayer life is this. You find it in the text in Mark chapter 1. So back to Mark chapter 1. Jesus had a time to pray, a time that nothing interrupted, a time to spend alone time with God, a time that he could be spiritually nourished by the Father, a time the Spirit could speak to his heart, a time that he could receive strength from the Almighty, a time that he could receive wisdom from the Almighty. Mark chapter 1, we look there again at verse 35. Now in the morning, having risen a great while before daylight, he went out and departed to a solitary place, and there he prayed. Jesus not only had a time to pray, Jesus had a place to pray. Jesus often went to the Garden of Gethsemane. And there in Gethsemane, he knelt and he prayed. That was his prayer place, neath the olive trees. When Jesus wasn't in Jerusalem, he often went out into the fields of the Galilee, and there he prayed. Do you have a place to pray? A place that you've set aside? Often in the morning, my wife is up and out. We now live in the state of Virginia. And my wife, Ernestine, or as you know, Ernestine, is out walking the trails. And she has her place to pray on those trails alone in the morning. My prayer place is in my study. There's an old blue chair, and I kneel by that each morning in my study, and I say, God, take me today. God, give me wisdom today. God, help me as we have to make critical decisions in the General Conference office today. Lord, I don't know what to do. Those decisions are so complex. You look at one side of the question, then you look at another side of the question. Lord, I need wisdom from you today. Lord, today, give me strength. Today, there'll be temptations. There, at my prayer time, there, in my prayer place, I seek God. You know, I was not brought up in a Seventh-day Adventist home. My father was a Protestant. My mother was a Catholic. I never saw them argue once over religion. When my father married my mother, the priest said, yes, I will marry you, but not in the Catholic Church. You got to be married in the rectory. And I'll only marry you, he said to my father, to this Catholic woman, if you promise when you're married that when you have children, you'll bring them up Catholic. My father wasn't an Adventist, so he made that promise. Later on, my dad became a Seventh-day Adventist. My mom was a Catholic. And I can remember so distinctly in my mind, on Friday nights, I would come home and watch the late show. I'd be out playing basketball on Friday nights. Sports are my God in those years. And come back from playing basketball and I'd watch the late show. I'd watch Frankenstein and Alfred Hitchcock. Any of you remember those movies? These were the days of black and white television. And the thing would be so snowy, and I'd be in front of that screen, you know, watching. Friday night, 11 o'clock, and I'd look through the crack in the door. And there was Dad kneeling down by an old black and white chair. We didn't have much money. Stuffing coming out of that chair, old vinyl chair. I can see it in my mind now. Look through that light. And there was Dad praying, 11 o'clock Friday night. Dear Jesus, bless my boy. Jesus, he doesn't know you. Jesus, bless him. Surround him with your love. Surround him with your grace. Somehow open his heart and mind. And the Lord began to work on my heart. Dad shared Jesus' love with me and ultimately led me into the Adventist Church. Dad had a place to pray. Do you have a sacred place? A place where God comes down. A place that you can look back at and say, that's where God visited me. That's where God spoke to me. By that chair, God strengthened me. God gave me wisdom. God impressed my mind. Jesus had a what? Time to pray. Jesus had a what? A place to pray. I am not talking about a candy cotton religious experience that is sweet in your mouth but provides you with no spiritual nourishment. I'm talking about knowing God. Knowing him in the depth of your being. Knowing him with every fabric of your being. Knowing him deep within your heart. Knowing him in your mind. Setting aside time to pray. Setting aside a place to pray. Now, there's a third thing about Jesus' prayer life that may surprise you. Secret prayer is not necessarily silent prayer. Jesus prayed aloud. Now, don't misunderstand me. There are times that praying out loud might be inappropriate. If you are a computer expert working over here at IBM, and you're working with all secular people, and there's a snafu with the computer system, and you get down on your knees in the middle of the office and begin praying out loud, well, maybe a lot wiser to pray silently at that point. There is never a time that it's inappropriate to pray silently. But if you want a vibrant experience with God, a time to pray, a place to pray, praying aloud. Let's look at Jesus' prayer life. Matthew, the 26th chapter. Matthew, the 26th chapter. Matthew 26, verse 39. Matthew 26, verse 39. He went a little farther. This is Jesus. He has his time to pray. This is Jesus. He has his place to pray. Matthew 26, 39. And he went a little farther and fell on his face and prayed, thinking.
1: 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Are you fascinated by the prophecies of Revelation? 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

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Psalms 51:10. Renew, a daily devotional for women by women. Edited by artist Dick Steinbachen. The orange tree is bearing fruit. In the Message Bible, it says Psalms 139, 17 and 18, "Your thoughts, how rare, how beautiful, God, I'll never comprehend them. I couldn't even begin to count them any more than I can count the sand of the sea. Oh, let me rise in the morning and live always with you." How precious it is, Lord, to realize that you are thinking about me constantly. I can't even count how many times a day your thoughts turn towards me. And when I awaken in the morning, you're still thinking about me. We contemplated a sumptuous Sabbath meal and headed for our favorite spot, the garden. My garden, or any garden, is a cherished place to be. My friend Pat was excited. "The orange tree is bearing its first fruits. Yesterday," she said, "I counted 4 tiny oranges." I ventured out to examine the tree for myself, and actually I counted a few more. 6, then 9, then 12. The more I observed, the more I counted. In disbelief, Pat and her husband came to see what I was so excited about. And indeed, right before their very eyes, the tiny oranges displayed themselves with pride. Later that evening, I reminisced on the day's events and the lessons that I had learned. When we stop to examine and count our blessings, we become aware of how much more we are blessed than we ever even think. And this reminds me of the beautiful chorus, "Count your blessings, name them one by one. Count your blessings, see what God hath done. Count your blessings, name them one by one, and it will surprise you what the Lord hath done." We are sometimes so absorbed in what appears to be the obvious that we fail to see the many ways that God blesses us each day. As I reflect, I ask, when was the last time I stopped to count my blessings instead of brooding over what I didn't have? When was the last time I went to bed really hungry, walked without shoes, or could not quench my thirst because there was no water to drink? When was the last time God forgot to supply my need? I know I've been very blessed. Just pause at the beginning or the end of your day and count your blessings. Are you surprised to see how many more blessings you have than you thought? Yes, I'm shouting with you. Lord, thank you for my many blessings, even the orange tree that is bearing fruit. Each reading is written by women just like you. Published by Review and Herald, and read by Kathleen Bonjour.

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1: While filming It Is Written programs in Ephesus in western Turkey, we were at the famous Celsus Library when we noticed something. Cruise ships dock nearby, and so there's a steady stream, or maybe a river, of tourists flowing through. Over the years, the steps leading down to the historic library have worn smooth, and while we were there, in moments, well, minutes, something like 11 people slipped on the smooth stone and landed right on their behinds. What saved me from that same fate was learning from what happened to others. Spiritually, you want to learn from the mistakes of others and the successes of others. Paul said so in Philippians 4 and verse 9. The things which you learned and received and heard and saw in me, these do, and the God of peace will be with you. Save yourself some hurt and learn from the mistakes and successes of others. I'm John Bradshaw for It Is Written.
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5: 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He's st-

Mandisa here, and I want to encourage you to put on the armor of the Lord. We're going to dress from the top down from Ephesians 6, verses 10 through 18. First, we're going to put on the helmet of salvation and ask the Lord to guard our thoughts, to take captive every thought, to make it obedient to Christ, to guard our tongues, to help us to speak life, to guard our eyes, to help us to see ourselves and others the way that Jesus does, and to guard our ears and to help us to hear His voice. We're going to put on the breastplate of righteousness. And we ask, Lord, that even though You have already made us righteous, that we would live a life that is worthy of that. We don't have to do good works in order to gain Your approval. We already have His approval. And so we want to do our good works in order to honor Him. We put on the belt of truth, and we ask that the Lord does not allow us to turn to the left or to the right, but that it would keep us focused directly ahead and walking in His truth. We put our feet are fitted with the readiness that comes from the gospel of peace. And with that, Lord, we ask that You would help us to recognize Your peace and to let Your peace be our guide. We also ask that we would always be prepared to give everyone who asks us for the reason for the hope we have with gentleness and respect, keeping a clear conscience, so that those who may speak maliciously about our good behavior in Christ would be ashamed of their slander. We want to be an ambassador of Christ and carry the message of the gospel everywhere where You are calling us to go. We have our shield of faith, and with it we extinguish every fiery dart from the enemy. With it we say, God, we believe You and we trust You. Would You help us to overcome our unbelief and help us to please You with our faith? And finally, we are armed with the sword of the Spirit, which is the Word of God. I want you to know all of those other pieces are for defense. The sword of the Spirit is the only offensive weapon that is listed, and that is because God has called us to fight with the Word of God. It's what Jesus did in Matthew 4 and in Luke 4. Every time the enemy tries to give you a lie, you respond, "It is written," and you quote the Word of God. My go-to is 1 Corinthians 10:13. Whenever I'm tempted with food, like a hot sign on the Krispy Kreme, have you ever seen that? This is what I say: God, I thank You that no temptation exists except what is common to man, and that You are faithful. You will not allow me to be tempted beyond what I can bear, but when I'm tempted, You'll provide a way out so I can stand up under it. And over all these things, we put on love, which binds them together in perfect unity. So now you are armed with the armor of the Lord. Go out and have a great day.

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life has an interesting way of reminding us that sometimes it has its own agenda. When you start off with your own vision, goals, and plans for your future, for your marriage, for your kids, for your career, for your dreams, and then sometimes out of nowhere, life just throws this curveball and it knocks the wind out of your sails, and you end up in this strange and unfamiliar territory where you just don't know what's next. And what do you do when life doesn't go the way it was supposed to go? When that happens, it's so easy to feel afraid, to feel insecure, to feel hopeless. It's so easy to feel alone. But there's this beautiful promise in the scriptures where God says, I know the plans I have for you, plans to give you a future and a hope. It's as if God is saying that no matter how crazy life is right now, you are in the palm of my hands and I love you. Things are not out of control. Or maybe to be just simple, God is saying, it's okay. You are going to be okay. And in all honesty, the times that you feel like your life is the most out of control, or the moments that you find yourself all alone in the big empty room, that's actually the time that God is closest to you. So let me offer you these words of hope. May you never forget that your life is in God's hands, that you are never alone, and that through it all,

0: 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Stories of hope for the unreached with Adventist Frontier Missions.
1: 2 weeks later, I got up on Saturday morning, and the first thing that popped into my head was I needed to call Joy. And I said, I'm not calling Joy. It costs $2.50 a minute at the time, and Joy likes to talk. But the Holy Spirit kept impressing me throughout the day, you need to call Joy. You need to call Joy. And I went through church service and went visiting, had a nice meal. Finally, at 10:30 that night, I said, okay, I'll call Joy. So I called Joy, and thankfully, I got her answering machine. And so I left a message. Dear Joy, this is John calling from India. I don't know what's going on in your life, but the Holy Spirit has told me that I need to pray for you. And God wants you to know He loves you very much. And I love you, Joy. I appreciate your friendship. Talk to you again. Bye-bye. Well, sometime later, about a month and a half later, I got a letter from Joy. And her letter said, Dear John, you saved my life. Hi friends, this is John Baxter from Adventist Frontier Missions, here to tell you another exciting story about how God has worked in the mission field and in your lives. I call this story, The Giver and the Gift. This is a series of three short stories that I hope you'll enjoy, and you'll think about how God has blessed you and how you can bless others. Our family was living in India, and things were getting pretty tense. There was persecution breaking out against Christians across the country. In fact, there was another missionary family there, a Baptist missionary from Australia, and he and his sons had gone out into the campgrounds with the lepers he'd been serving for 28 years. And he and his sons were sleeping in the van when they were attacked. The windows were smashed, the car was beaten, and then they poured gasoline on that van, set it on fire, and the father and the two boys were incinerated. The next day, the sister of the two boys got on TV and said, I'm so thankful that my father and my brothers were able to give their lives for Jesus. And then the wife, the mother of those two boys, looked into the cameras with tears in her eyes. She said, This is a terrible thing. My sons, my husband have been murdered. And I want you to know, whoever you are, whoever did this terrible act, I want you to know that because of Jesus Christ, I forgive you. That is the power of Jesus Christ, to be able to forgive those who've taken that which is most lovely, most loved in your life, and forgive them. Well, soon, some of the people in our town came to me and told me that our family was next. They were going to burn us alive. And I can tell you, my friends, that I was much earnest in prayer. I didn't know what to do. We had a small group of believers in our town, and I didn't want to just run away. And so I prayed. At this point, we had a guard at our house, a guard at the church, and the police were reading our mail. So we had our mail sent to another town some distance away, a day's journey by train. I went to retrieve our mail at that time. Inside our mail was a letter that had been sent 2 months earlier from a friend of ours in the United States, a sweet, sweet lady, the wife of a farmer. She said that she had been praying in her morning devotional time, and the Lord brought before her mind our family. She said that God had told her that our family was in danger, that people were going to come to try to kill us, and so we needed to get out of town. Please, she said, please get out of town now. And she included with it $1,000 to get our family out of town and into safety. That's just amazing, my friends. 2 months before the incident happened, God knew it was going to happen, and He prompted our friend to write to encourage us and also to supply the needs that we had to get out of town. And so I took my family, put them up in the mountains, my wife and our two daughters, got them into safety, and then I felt I had an obligation to go back, to share, and to let the others know who were still followers of Jesus that we can trust Him. And I can tell you, those were tense times. I was afraid sometimes for my life. And yet at the same time, I was very earnest in prayer. And God answered those prayers and protected our lives and gave an opportunity for His gospel to be heard, even under challenging circumstances. I want to thank all of you who are praying and giving of your means to help support the spread of the gospel among the unreached peoples around the world. It is making a difference. I believe I'm alive today because my friend was listening to the voice of the Holy Spirit and responded. Thank you. Genuinely thank you. I'd like to tell you the story of another friend of ours who is also one of our prayer partners and our supporters. I'll call her name Joy, though that's not her real name. You'll see why I call her Joy. Joy and I had been having Bible studies together here in the United States before our family left for India, and in time she fell in love with Jesus and she was baptized, and it was a joyous occasion. And not too long thereafter, Joy got into a relationship with a man that I didn't particularly think was healthy, and neither did some other people. But she assured us it was not a problem. She assured us it was okay. Well, the day came when she got engaged, and I cared enough about my friend to say, I don't think this is a good idea. I'm not going to tell you I told you so. If you follow through on the wedding, I will support you, but I don't think this is a good idea. Well, we went to the wedding, and the groom was 4 hours late, which should have been an indication that maybe she shouldn't do this, but she followed through, and she got married. But she found out on her honeymoon night that he had wanted to marry her only because he was an illegal immigrant and he wanted to stay in this country. And that was tragic. That was devastating for her. But she was committed to try to make this marriage work. Well, we had to go to India, and we left shortly after their marriage, and we would write to each other from time to time. I would try to encourage her, and she would share some of the challenges she was facing, still trying to make this work. About a year and a half into our time in India, I sensed the Holy Spirit encouraging me to write a note to our friend Joy, just telling her that I'm praying for her and that I love her and that Jesus loves her. And so I did. I just wrote a quick note. Dear Joy, I just want you to know I'm thinking of you. The Holy Spirit has put you on my heart. I'm praying for you. Jesus loves you and I love you. And I sent that card off and didn't give it too much thought, but I continued to pray for my friend. And then about a week later, again, the Holy Spirit prompted me to send Joy another card. And I thought, that's silly. I just sent her a card. But I said, okay, I'll send her another card. I said, Dear Joy, I want you to know the Holy Spirit has really put you on my heart. And I want you to know, God wants you to know that He loves you very much. And I love you as a friend. I'm praying for you. Hope everything's going well. Well, I sent that off. I prayed for her a little bit off and on throughout the next couple days. And then 2 weeks later, I got up on Saturday morning. And the first thing that popped into my head was I needed to call Joy. And I said, I'm not calling Joy. It costs $2.50 a minute at the time. And Joy likes to talk. But the Holy Spirit kept impressing me throughout the day, you need to call Joy, you need to call Joy. I went through church service and went visiting, had a nice meal. Finally, at 10:30 that night, I said, okay, I'll call Joy. So I called Joy, and thankfully, I got her answering machine. And so I left a message. Dear Joy, this is John calling from India. I don't know what's going on in your life, but the Holy Spirit has told me that I need to pray for you. And God wants you to know He loves you very much. And I love you, Joy. I appreciate your friendship. Talk to you again. Bye-bye. Well, sometime later, about a month and a half later, I got a letter from Joy, and her letter said, Dear John, you saved my life. I'd been so depressed about the situation with my now ex-husband because they had gotten a divorce. She had gone to church on Saturday morning, and she said, God, I need you to tell me personally that you love me. I'm going to go to church today, and if you don't tell me personally that you love me, I'm going to come home and take my life. Well, she went to church. It was a big church. Nobody spoke with her. She didn't sense the Holy Spirit speaking to her during church service, so she came home back to her apartment depressed, trying to think how she would end her life. She went to her mailbox, got her mail, took the elevator up to the 6th floor, sat down on the couch, and looked at her mail. There was a magazine called Frontiers from Adventist Frontier Missions. That's a magazine that our family wrote for while we were in India. She wondered how we were doing, so she opened up the magazine, and there inside the magazine was a card from India. She opened the card, and it said, Dear Joy, I want you to know that I'm praying for you. The Holy Spirit has put you on my heart. I love you. Jesus loves you. She turned the page of the magazine again. There was another card inside that same magazine. It said, Dear Joy, I don't know what's going on in your life, but God wants you to know He loves you. I love you. I'm praying for you. And she couldn't believe it. And then she hit the button on the answering machine. She said, couldn't believe it was me calling from India to tell her, Dear Joy, God wants you to know He loves you. I'm praying for you. She had prayed that God would tell her personally that He loves her, and He had me reach out 3 weeks beforehand through letters and cards, and then through that phone call to tell her that she is loved by God. And I want you to know, friends, you who are listening to this, God loves you. He really does. You may not get a card from Him, you may not get a phone call from Him, but if you're hearing my voice right now, I want you to know God loves you. I want to tell you one more story about how God has shown His love and faithfulness through the gifts of His people. We were again living in India, and I had written a book called Stories of Life, and it was a series of studies from the Bible to help Indian people come to understand the God who is love and His Son, Jesus Christ. I had written the book in English, and we had translated it into Hindi, and I had hoped to publish this book, but it cost 50,000 rupees to publish, and I didn't have 50,000 rupees. At the time, 50,000 rupees was about $1,200. So I began praying, God, please send that money. We need to publish this in Hindi. And I was teaching some young men about the love of God and how to share Jesus with some of their neighbors. And they said, well, we would really like that book in Hindi. And I said, well, I'm praying that God will send the money. And they said, oh, you're an American. I'm sure you have the money. I said, no, my friends, I don't have that much money. And they said, oh, sure. I said, no, you need to pray. Well, I kept on praying, and day by day, they

talk to the bank here in the United States, and they don't know how to help us. Inside that letter was a check from Dubai in the Middle East, drawn on a bank in India, in Gujarat, for 50,000 rupees. The exact amount that we had been praying for was sent to the United States when I started praying for the money, and it arrived the day that our class united in prayer, asking God to bless. Isn't God amazing? He loves to give good gifts, and He loves to bless His people. He'd love to bless you, friend. Would you give Him the gift of your heart? Would you give Him permission to save you for eternity? God bless you.

0: 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Even so, come, Lord Jesus. 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
1: Rise, let us be going. Behold, he is at hand that doth betray me.
2: What's going on here? What's all the commotion?
3: James, the master has his face, his bearing. No longer does he faint and stagger from exhaustion. He's calm and serene like a true king.
2: It's a mob. They carry swords and staves, weapons of all kinds. They're coming. The master, he advances to meet them.
1: Who seek ye?
4: Jesus of Nazareth.
1: I am he.
3: A bright light.
2: It is an angel from heaven come to protect the master.
3: The mob cannot stand the divine light. They fall as dead men.
2: Oh, Judas is there. Poor misguided soul. Even he falls as dead by the brightness of the divine glory.
5: Jesus. Why stand ye there? Thy accusers are all fallen as dead men. Now is your opportunity to escape. Run! Now! Don't just stand there calm and self-possessed. This may be your last opportunity to escape death and defeat. Run! Run while there is still time! The Roman soldiers, the temple priests and elders, even Judas, all are lying at your feet as if they... It is too late. They're getting up.
1: Whom seek ye?
4: Jesus of Nazareth.
1: I have already told you that I am he. If therefore it is I whom ye seek, let these 11 go their way.
6: Hail, Master.
1: Friend, wherefore art thou come? Judas, betrayest thou the Son of Man with a kiss?
4: Come on, soldiers! Be not afraid to touch Jesus just because of a magical trick with a beam of light. Judas touched him, and no harm came to him.
7: Guards, do your duty! Lay hand on Jesus before he escapes! Bring the cords to bind his hands!
3: Hands, his precious hands that have ever been employed in doing good, healing the sick, raising the dead. How can it be?
8: Surely the master will not suffer himself to be taken as a common thief. Why doesn't he use the same power to escape that he used in his ministry of doing good? The same power that just struck these men as dead men.
3: Why doesn't he save himself and us?
4: Here, sir, is the cord.
7: Well, bind his hands. Tightly!
9: Certainly he will not permit himself to be captured by such a mob as this. Else I would not have...
7: Did you speak to me, sir?
9: Just thinking.
2: They are actually binding his hands. I must protect the master.
1: Permit me this one favor.
10: My ear. It's back on again. With just a touch, he healed my ear.
1: Peter, put up again thy sword into its place. For all that take the sword shall perish with the sword. Thinkest thou that I cannot now pray to my Father, and he shall give me more than 12 legions of angels?
11: The official dignity of the Israelite leaders has not prevented them from joining in the pursuit of Jesus. His arrest is too important a matter to be trusted to subordinates. The wily temple priests and elders have joined the temple police and the rabble in following Judas to Gethsemane. What a company for these dignitaries to unite with. A mob eager for excitement and armed with all kinds of implements as if in pursuit of a wild beast. Turning to the dignitaries, Jesus fixes upon them his searching glance.
1: You come out against me with swords and staves as you would against a thief or a robber. Day by day I sat teaching in the temple. You had every opportunity of laying your hands upon me, and you did nothing. The night is better suited to your work. This is your hour and the power of darkness.
2: Master is going to let them arrest him. Oh, it is humiliating. Why is he letting them offend us? I suggest that we save ourselves, run for our lives.
3: Come on.
1: Behold, the hour is now come when my disciples have scattered, leaving me alone. Yet I am not alone, My father is with me.
6: About 2 weeks ago, when my son got his birthday money, he told me he wanted to buy me a gift, a little bracelet. And we were going to get matching bracelets. In fact, this little lion is on this little beaded bracelet. And I wear this every single day. And in fact, he comes and makes sure that I'm wearing this bracelet every time I get home from work. But during the day, I'll often look at it and it reminds me of my son. And I'll just say a quick prayer for him because that reminder lets me pray for him. You know, the Bible reminds us to pray for others as well. In Ephesians chapter 6, Paul says, "Pray also for me that whenever I speak words, words may be given to me." And you know, that's exactly what we need to do for one another, is to pray for others, just as Paul asked his disciples to pray for him. I don't know what kind of trinket or little jewelry that you have in your life that can remind you and point you to somebody that you love, but I'd encourage you to pray for them every single day. I'm Chaplain Kumar, and this is the 1 Minute Devotional.
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13: With SRN News, I'm Bob Agnew in Washington. An egregious ceasefire violation. That's how the U.S. military is describing Iran's violation after Kuwait reported coming under attack in the latest flare-up. It threatened ongoing negotiations to end the war. Central Command says Kuwait had intercepted missiles launched by Iran late Wednesday night, calling the attack on one of America's top allies in the Persian Gulf a serious violation. A new poll sheds light on which Democrats are popular with voters as the party looks ahead to the presidential race in 2028.
14: The new Emerson College survey finds former Transportation Secretary Pete Buttigieg leading with 18% support. During his remarks at the National Action Network conference last month, he hinted at a possible run for president. Now, he's followed by California Governor Gavin Newsom, who's at 16%. Newsom is term limited as governor. Other Democrats who may run, AOC, she's polling at 11% support. Pennsylvania Governor Josh Shapiro and former Vice President Kamala Harris tied at 10%. Laura Winters reporting.
13: On Wall Street, the major indexes all doing well. The Dow is up, not terribly high, but it's up 20 points, and the NASDAQ is up 177. The number of uninsured Americans is on the rise.
15: According to the U.S. Centers for Disease Control and Prevention, the number of uninsured grew by about 800,000 people in 2025, and the Congressional Budget Office estimates that 10 million more low-income Americans could lose their Medicaid coverage because of changes passed into law last year. The healthcare research nonprofit KFF says 5 million fewer people are expected to enroll in Marketplace health programs in 2026 because of this year's expiration of Affordable Care Act subsidies, which had lowered premiums. The Trump administration has suggested that projected declines in coverage indicate a drop in fraudulent and ineligible enrollees. Donna Water, Washington.
13: This is SRN News. Michael Harrington reports the European Union is cracking down.
16: In its ongoing crusade to limit online pornography and child sexual exploitation, the EU has banned apps that allow the user to render an image of a person who is clothed as though they were naked. The apps also allow users to take benign photos of ordinary people, make them look as though the person is naked, and then release them onto the internet. Children are a particular target. Advocates wish U.S. regulators would take similar action. Michael Harrington reporting.
13: An alleged accomplice of a man who was convicted of stabbing and seriously wounding a Spanish tourist at Berlin's Holocaust Memorial last year has been arrested now. The Syrian national, identified only as Khalaf, is suspected of being an accessory to attempted murder and bodily harm. Prosecutors say the man spent the afternoon before the attack in February with a man convicted of the stabbing and encouraged him to carry out his plan. This is SRN News. But now here's Rich Thomason with a midday Wall Street Business Report.
17: Australia is suing U.S.-based 3M for over $1.4 billion, citing contamination from so-called forever chemicals in firefighting foam at 28 defense bases. These forever chemicals do not break down naturally. The suit's been filed in Australia federal court. The latest hostilities in the Mideast are driving stocks lower and oil prices higher. Caesars Entertainment is being acquired for almost $6 billion by the company that owns Las Vegas' Golden Nugget and chains like Rainforest Cafe and Morton. Caesars became an iconic name after opening Caesars Palace on the Vegas Strip in 1966. The proportion of Americans without health insurance held steady at around 8% of the population in 2025, that according to new findings released by the Centers for Disease Control and Prevention. For the Wall Street Business Report, I'm Rich Thomason.
13: And you'll find more on these stories at srnnews.com.
18: 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Welcome, everyone. Cardiologist Dr. James Markham is with us via Skype to answer some questions that listeners have submitted to heartwiseministries.org. We begin with a question concerning our ability to fight off autoimmune disease. Dr. Markham, a listener wants to know if there's anything we can do to lower our risk of developing it. But first of all, what exactly is autoimmune disease?
19: A lot of people hear this term, Charles, and they don't really know what it is.
18: Right, yeah.
19: So auto means self, okay? So it's self. Immune is immune system. That's our white blood cells, our inflammatory cells, the cytokines, the interleukins, all those cells that help our bodies to react to the environment that we live in. Mm-hmm. So an autoimmune disease is basically the immune system sort of attacking itself. Basically, our body's immune system is activated when we don't need it to be activated. So usually what activates the immune system is a foreign invader, okay? They call these foreign invaders antigens, us. So something is against us, and a lot of it determines what turns on the immune system based on our genetics, and the epigenetics are all the lifestyle factors that affect our genetics.
18: Right. Mm-hmm.
19: So we call these autoimmune diseases, but Charles, all the diseases are sort of classified on which organ that the immune system is attacking. Mm-hmm. Okay, do you follow me here?
18: I do, yes.
19: For instance, if it's a joint that it's attacking, they call that rheumatoid arthritis.
18: Okay.
19: If it's the muscles, they call that fibromyalgia. Mm. If it might be the internal organs, especially the kidneys, they might call that lupus. So they give it different names. But usually when anything ends in itis, that means inflammation in the body. And that's the immune system being turned on. So we talked about the antigen, something turning on the immune system, but a lot of people don't realize that there's all sorts of foreign substances that can turn on the immune system. We frequently heard about medications, you know, having a reaction to that. It can be a food. You know, we hear a lot about people now gluten intolerant or different foods that turn on the immune system. Some people are finding out now that if we eat a lot of processed foods, the different chemicals involved in processing can turn on our immune system. Some people, the immune system is activated adversely by the different smells in the environment. We found out about vaccines. Vaccines can sometimes cause an adverse immune reaction. In fact, that is how they work to begin, is they try to turn on an immune reaction in the body to fight an antigen that we don't like. So that can cause it. Any foreign substance can trigger the immune system to act. Now, what about the people that develop these autoimmune diseases? Well, some of it can just be pure genetics. The genetics are just the body attacking itself. Those are the hardest ones to treat. So with that said, the body attacking itself, it usually starts with a symptom. It might be pain in joints, inflammation. If it's short term, we might see a rash or swelling or eyes that are burning or mucus production that's abnormal. If it's in the GI system, it might manifest itself as diarrhea or bloating or excessive gas. So the symptoms of the organ malfunctioning depends on where this antigen in the immune system is reacting the most. In the heart disease, we have conditions called myocarditis, inflammation of the heart muscle that can cause by an antigen. Inflammation around the heart, pericarditis, inflammation of the lungs, pleuritis. So the immune system is attacking, sometimes short term, sometimes long. It creates a symptom. So there's certain labs we can measure, but usually I don't need to measure a lab, Charles. Just by talking to you, I can say, yeah, I went outside and touched some poison ivy and a rash started all over my body.
20: Yeah.
19: I said, wow, you had an immune reaction. So there's different ways to treat immune. We can measure that with the inflammatory markers. We can measure sed rates. We can just do a white blood cell count, and that tells us what kind of cells are fighting, whether they be neutrophils, basophils, eosinophils, those different types of white blood cells. We can actually measure interleukins in the body, the cytokines. We can measure all of that, but usually a good clinician can just tell by talking to someone. So that's what the immune system is. So now let's talk about ways that we can help the immune system, both acutely and some of the things that we can do chronically. So all of these things focus on turning down the immune system, turning down inflammation. Sometimes the body can tolerate things to a certain point, and then we're sort of tipped over the edge. So we weaken an immune system that might be sort of predisposed to having something get at it. And we see that a lot with people, diets. For instance, people that are tired, run down, their immune system is not kicked up adequately. They might eat too much sugar or processed foods that weakens the immune system. Then all of a sudden, an antigen like we talked about comes into the body. Usually it's an infection type situation or any type of foreign object can just sort of turn on the different parts of the immune system. So the immune system is very complex, and different types of immune cells are turned on at different times depending on all this complex milieu. So just having a weakened body changes the way the immune system works. So when your body is weak as a whole, the immune system is just not as sharp as you'd like it to be. So anything that can improve the body, Charles, nutrition, eating what they call an anti-inflammatory diet, and basically what that nutrition is basically you try just to drink water. You try not to put anything in the body, chemicals that would stimulate your immune system. So a lot of that time, it looks like just a plant-based diet. Mm-hmm. We're eating the things that God gave us to eat. Some people need to have the immune system rest at night. So there's a concentration now to enhance the immune system based on getting good rest at night, maybe turning off the bowels at night, not eating at night, minimizing all the stimulants that come in your body. That's called avoidance. Another thing that they try to help your immune system is don't stimulate it. Like the immune system is fighting one war, it doesn't need to fight 20 wars.
20: Right, right.
19: Keep the body clean. Wash out things on your body that might cause the immune system to be turned on. Get your nose cleaned out. We call that nasal cleansing. If you're going outside and you're around some grass and pollens and things that you don't agree with, wash the skin out. Wash your hands a lot. Those things tend to be very helpful. Some people get worn down by things just that are so simple, like not getting a good night's rest or not drinking enough water, hydration. When we're dehydrated, that in itself turns on the immune system. So the immune system has to fight another battle here, but it might have to fight a battle over here as well.
20: Right, right.
19: So if you're fighting multiple battles, it's hard on the immune system to cope. Things like smoking, that turns on the immune system. Alcohol, all that turns on the immune system. Well, there's some things that have shown to help at least inflammation. We talked about the plant-based diet, vitamin C, antioxidants. If you're low in a substance called zinc, a mineral, that tends to help. There's some natural substance that seem to help some people a little bit. Ginger, curcumin, those are things that help. Some people benefit also from probiotics, because if the bowel is messed up, it doesn't have the right amount of bacteria and the different types of yeast involved, it causes problems, and that creates inflammation, and it fights another battle that the immune system has to fight. So those are all things that might help a little bit, but some people are really decimated by it. They have conditions like rheumatoid arthritis, lupus, those really severe immune diseases, polymyositis, dermatomyositis, all of those, it's just bad genetics. So on those type of situations, the physician really has to talk about the risk and benefits of even stronger medications that turn off the immune system. And there's a host of these medicines called immunosuppressants that can decrease the immune system. Everyone's heard of steroids, and there's ones like methotrexate, but there's a whole new class of immunosuppressants that are out there, and it comes with some benefit, but also some risk involved as well. So those are the people that have really genetics, but some people can minimize the need for that by taking care of their body and not forcing their immune system to fight wars on multiple fronts. So that's how I sort of approach people that have autoimmune disease, get them to understand what it is, try to minimize their contacts, and do everything they can to enhance their immune system, their own ability to fight infection. A lot of the immune is from the viruses and bacteria, but we're seeing a lot from now the food, the stimuli. In fact, Charles, if you're around a person that you don't like and he's toxic to you, just those thoughts and those words and that can cause stress on the body, which is causing your immune system to be revved up to another level. So I've had some people that just get away from their work environments or things that are stressing them, a drive to work, and their immune system is turned down enough that some of these other autoimmune systems that they have improve dramatically.
18: It sounds like you're saying that what we can do, number one, on our fight against this is avoidance.
19: Yes.
18: Stay away from certain things. Stay away from certain people even.
19: Yes, that can help us tremendously, because just think about it, Charles. If our immune system is fighting all of these battles, our brain battles, our toxin battles, you're eating, you're not sleeping, you're not drinking, all these things sort of confuse and rev up the immune system. The bowels change so it can't fight as well. Then all of a sudden, the immune system is compromised. It's changed. The different soldiers in the immune system, you know, they don't know what battle they're fighting, when they're fighting. It's very complex interactions. And we hear a lot about this now that people are trying to manipulate the immune system. And we have to be very careful with that because it's so complicated, Charles. But the basics that God gave us, you know, eating healthy, getting rest, doing those type of things, trying to stay away from situations, being happy, being thankful, all of those basics can help our immune system, especially if we're predisposed with bad genetics.
18: All right. Very, very good.
19: Yeah.
18: We're going to take a short break now, Dr. Markham. And when we come back, there's a question about the prostate. And all of the men listening to us are going, whoa, whoa, let's listen to this. And we'll do that on our return. So everybody stay right where you are.

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0: Welcome back to the program. I'm your host, Charles Mills. Dr. James Markham is here answering questions that were sent into the heartwiseministries.org website. Dr. Markham is with us via Skype. And Dr. Markham, prostate. My prostate, according to this listener, my prostate is enlarged via a recent test. When should I be concerned, and what are methods I can use to slow down the progression? This is an important question.
1: Yeah, it is. And a lot of women are listening to this as well. And this will be good advice for them to talk to their husbands that might not admit they have a problem.
0: That's true.
1: But the prostate is a gland that's around the urinary outlet, which is called the urethra, all of that. And it actually squishes the urethra in time. So the prostate tends to get bigger in males, and it squishes the urethra, which is the way that the urine gets out. Of course, remember, the kidneys deal with the waste. They come through these two tubes called the ureters. They dump that into the bladder. Then the bladder dumps into a urethra, and that comes out. And sometimes the prostate, which is around the urethra, sort of chokes that ability off. So what would be the symptoms? Okay, first of all, if the prostate is getting enlarged, we give that a name. We call it BPH, benign prostatic hypertrophy. The prostate's getting bigger. It's squishing the urethra. One of the symptoms is men might be getting up numerous times at night. You know, they might be getting up two and three times at night because they feel like they have to go to the bathroom because they don't empty their bladder fully. Another symptom that men might have is the force of their urine is gone down. They might dribble. Where they used to get the urine out quickly, it might take long periods of time. The force of the urination might go down. They might dribble. So usually men can tolerate this fairly well. It sort of hurts them because they have to get up many times at night. When they get up at night, they don't get rest as well, and they get irritable. Sometimes, you know, when they're doing things, they have to run to the bathroom a lot and stay in there a lot longer. So those are irritations, but a lot of people can live with that. But sometimes it gets so bad where the urine cannot get out. And then the bladder gets filled up with urine. And when the urine stays still, it's more prone to get infections. So you can get infections. A common infection that you get in the bladder is E. coli. And then sometimes that urine sort of back pressure, it goes up in the ureters and it can damage the kidneys. We call that hydronephrosis. So the kidneys can be damaged. And sometimes, and I see this in the hospital a lot, men can't get any urine out. All the urine is stored in their bladder. The bladder gets bigger and bigger. It causes extreme amounts of pain, and they can't get the urine out, and it backs up in the kidneys, can cause renal problems. That's sort of the most significant problem. We call that urinary retention. So that is the most extreme case. And of course, there's things we can do. You know, we can put catheters in, we can put tubes into the bladder, we can relieve that. But more importantly, if the prostate's getting bigger, we want to do things to slow down this normally aging type large prostate. Now, it tends to run in families. So some families, everyone has it, it's passed down. And some men never have this problem. And that's great. There's different types of treatments, and let's talk about some of them. As we get older, the natural treatments that help that's been studied through the years is eating things with lycopene in it. Lycopene is a natural chemical that's found in vegetables, especially with lycopene. A lot of tomatoes have it in it. Some people like to take saw palmetto because it helps turn down some of the chemicals that make the prostate get bigger. Pumpkin seeds, ryegrass, cranberry, those are all natural things. Decreasing the amount of caffeine, which causes people to urinate more. Alcohol, I think one of the best treatments for prostate health is exercise. But sometimes it gets so bad, and they do all of these things through the years, that they need help even further. So if you're doing all these natural things, you're getting up more than three or four times at night, or you've been diagnosed with urinary retention, hypertension. You might talk to your doctor about different medications. There's different ones out there that help relax the smooth muscle around the urethra that the prostate's dealing with. There's also some that help some of the chemicals involved. There's about three or four out there. Sometimes that doesn't work. Well, if that doesn't work, we now have therapy that we can go up inside the urethra, and we can use, you know, thermotherapy, we can use microwaves, we can use lasers to help open up, make the prostate smaller. There's also a procedure that I don't like to talk about. A lot of people call it the Roto-Rooter procedure, but it's called a TURP, transurethral. So they go up inside the urethra and they shrink the prostate material so you feel like you can go again. Sometimes I think that therapy, getting a surgical procedure, might be better if you do it early on rather than take the medications, because all the medications do have side effects. The natural things don't give people problems, like the pumpkin seeds, the salt palmetto. Those don't seem to cause many problems, but when it gets to the place where you can't empty the urine at all, you're getting up four or five times at night, you have to stand 30, 40 minutes in front of a urinal, it's time to see your urologist. That's the specialist, to see if they might have a special treatment that might sort of solve the problem more on a permanent basis. And they also usually make sure that the prostate is not diseased with cancer as well, because cancer in the prostate can also cause the prostate tissue to squish the urethra as well. So these are some all basics on the treatment of BPH. So if you're a man, not emptying your urine well, getting up three or four times at night, it's time to pay attention to that. Do something about it, because it definitely can affect your lifestyle.
0: Can this condition, can this symptom of getting up a lot or having a hard time getting a stream going, I guess you'd call it, can that come and go? Can that be a problem for a while and then go away?
1: I've had some men that start an exercise program, cut back on their caffeine, don't drink water at night. All of a sudden, they do fine again.
0: Okay.
1: So it varies. And sometimes we can actually measure pretty easily the size of the prostate tissue. We can do that with ultrasound. We can do that with CAT scans. And, you know, some people, you can actually do it the old-fashioned way, and that's called a digital rectal examination. Doctors aren't doing those quite as much as they used to, but you can actually feel the size of the prostate when you do these exams. So there's many different ways, but yes, some men can get better with making some smart lifestyle changes. And that's what I'd recommend that they start with, because you don't want to take risk till the benefits are worth it.
0: I'm always amazed, Dr. Markham, when you share with us on this program how God has provided for us even before we knew we needed it. You know, a young person going through life can do anything. And then as we get older, we have these problems. But then we look around and say, no, God has a solution. God has plants for you to eat. God has water for you to drink. God has a rest for you to enjoy. God has made available so much to help us down the road, whatever comes our way.
1: The Bible addresses all of these issues, yes, Charles. Yes. And, you know, I think of this text that says, seek ye first the kingdom of heaven. And if you seek that through the word and prayer, then all of these things will be added to you. Now, we definitely, through biblical prescriptions, can improve the body greatly and slow down disease. But some people, the disease genetically is too big, but there's still hope. Yeah. There's hope if we acknowledge Him, we turn to Him, we are going to be healed in God's time. But we want as much healing on earth as we can get, don't we?
0: Absolutely right. 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So I would invite you to stop by their heartwiseministries.org. Dr. Markham, thank you so much for sharing today. We really appreciate it.
1: My pleasure, Charles, and I hope this helps our listeners with those that have some questions about autoimmune disease as well as having big prostates.
0: All right. We appreciate that very much. This program was sponsored by HeartWise Ministries, and Dr. Markham joined us today via Skype. Until next time, this is Charles Mills, along with Dr. James Markham, inviting you to remain HeartWise. 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

0: 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For thousands of years, millions of people have found hope, truth, comfort, and new life in this book of books called the Bible. 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In today's presentation, Pastor Doug discusses ways we can praise God and give thanks in a message titled, More Praise in Your Days.
1: The morning's message is talking about more praise in your days. And of course, you can't have genuine praise apart from Thanksgiving. Biblically, they're really one and the same. I remember a story you may have heard before about a circuit-riding preacher. Got old and it was time for him to retire. This is back in the days where these preachers would ride their horse from town to town. They'd do a little revival. They'd go on to the next town. And he was a little older than his horse, so he thought he'd sell his horse. Well, he found a prospective buyer who came by and he said, I'd like to take the horse for a test drive. I said, fair enough. He said, but I need to let you know that, after all, I am a preacher, and this horse is not like typical Western horses. If you want to go, you don't say giddy up, you say praise the Lord. If you want to stop, you don't say whoa, you say amen. He says, he's used to these biblical terms, and that's all he's going to respond to. He said, fair enough, I think I can handle that. He said, I'd like to try him out. He said, help yourself. And so he hops on the horse, and they lived there on the edge of town. He said, giddy up. The horse didn't move. He said, oh, yeah. He said, praise the Lord. And so the horse took off, and he started walking. He got out of town a little bit, and he said, this seems like a good horse. He said, I wonder if I kick it up a notch. Praise the Lord. Horse started into a faster trot. Then he said, praise the Lord. And the horse went into a full gallop. And he thought, well, this is pretty good. The horse is pretty fast. But all of a sudden, he looked down the trail, and he could see that the horse was galloping towards a cliff. He said, whoa, stop, halt. And the horse is charging up to the edge of this cliff, and he's trying to think, what was that word again? He said, amen. And the horse locked his legs and stopped and went screeching right up to the edge of the cliff, and all the dust billowed bass tumbled off the cliff, and the man took a breath and he wiped his brow and he said, praise the Lord. Well, you've got to know when to say praise the Lord in a church, and when not to say it and what it means. We talk a lot about praising God, and I found in the church that real praise is something that is misunderstood both time and place. It's appropriate for us to talk about and study the subject of more praise in our days because it is a biblical theme. Over 290 times in the Bible, you'll find the word praise. It's interesting. It goes all the way from Genesis to Revelation. The first mention of praise in the Bible

29, verse 35, first time you find the word praise is with the son of the tribe, Judah, through which the Messiah would come. He was the lion of the tribe of praise. And it's appropriate that every Christian be a member of the tribe of praise. Praise should be part of who we are. Maybe I should start with a definition. Praise comes from the Latin praeterea, or to prize. It's drawn either from the word to prize or to price something. And so the word praise means expression of warm approbation, approval, commendation, or admiration. To extol, laud, worship, to exalt a deity, ruler, or hero, to praise. Now, not only are we talking about praising the Lord, but just if we were to talk in a more general sense of the word praise, everybody appreciates praise. I think everybody likes being told, you did a good job, we like who you are, to extol something good that you've done or a talent you might possess. And John Ruskin once said, when we fail to praise somebody that deserves it, two sad things happen. First of all, we run a chance of driving him from the right road for lack of encouragement. And we deprive ourselves, secondly, of the highest privilege of being a rewarder of him who deserves reward. You are given the opportunity of dispensing reward when you offer praise. Someone else said, Roger Ashkin, there is no such whetstone to sharpen good wit and encourage everyone in life as praise. It's not just in the schoolroom, it's true everywhere. Praise will sharpen and improve any situation, relationship, any person, provided that it's truly deserved and sincerely given. You've probably also known people that are always thanking and praising people for everything, and that's good, and we all want to be around people like that, but somebody once said, he who praises everyone really praises no one. If you have no rationing at all of your praise, then pretty soon people begin to wonder how sincere you are. And so the praise ought to be genuine, and it ought to be timely in the way that it's given. Everybody appreciates being appreciated. A pat on the back accomplishes a lot more than a slap in the face. Matter of fact, there's probably a lot of you here who maybe have had fathers that used to ration their praise a little too sparsely. My dad was that. He always wanted to get better performance, and so you'd often hear the criticisms, and seldom would you hear the praise. I think it was the Duke of Wellington, the one who conquered Napoleon at Waterloo, who was a very brilliant general, but he was also a very exacting officer and gave out very scant recommendation to people. Very rarely expressed appreciation or praise for a job well done. And he recognized that was a flaw, because at the end of his life, someone asked him, if you could live your successful life over again, is there anything you'd do differently? He'd say, yes, I would praise more. Now, that could probably be said not only of those in positions of leadership for people you're working with or parents, but I think that come eternity, every Christian is going to say, you know, I wish during this life I had praised more. Because really, that's why we exist. We exist to give worship to God. You know, you really don't enjoy anything until you share it with somebody else. And if you see a beautiful sunset and you're by yourself, unless you can express praise to God for it or tell someone else that you elbow, isn't that beautiful? You really haven't fully delighted in it. Praise is the epitome of your existence. And so, and the Bible's full of it. Matter of fact, I thought of this while I was just up there listening to the special music. You look in Luke 24. Typically, when you think about the Gospels of Matthew and Mark, they end with the Great Commission. And you think about the Gospel of John, it ends talking about Jesus and his counsel to John and to Peter. But when you get to the end of Luke, it says,

0: Verse 50, he led them, this is Luke 24, verse 50, he led them out as far as Bethany. He lifted up his hands and he blessed them. Now it came to pass as he blessed them, he was parted from them and carried into heaven. Notice, and they worshiped him, and they returned to Jerusalem with great joy, and they were continually in the temple praising and blessing God. They went from worshiping God into the temple where they were occasionally or continually. Continually praising and blessing God. Christians, if known for anything, we ought to be known for people that praise God. Now, there's a lot of misunderstanding about what it means to praise God. And some of this came from recent generations where some of the televangelists would have programs. I had one program called Praise the Lord. And you might hear someone say the words praise the Lord 90 times during one show. Sometimes several times in sequence. It was just like vain repetition. Praise the Lord, praise the Lord, that's all praise the Lord. And that would mean everybody starts raising their hands and waving them and saying praise the Lord, praise the Lord. That's not really what praise is. Because praise is where you extol, you identify, you specify someone's goodness, you specifically thank them for something specific. If you walk up to a stranger on the street and say thank you, thank you, thank you, they think you're mad. For what, they'd say. You'd have to give them a specific. And it's okay to give each other encouragement. Everybody needs it. Does God ever encourage and praise people? Is praise only for God? No. You can read in the Bible about Cornelius. Does God praise people? Yes. Acts 10 verse 4, an angel comes to this Roman centurion saying, God has looked at your generosity. He's looked at your alms and your kindness. He says, your prayers and your alms are come up as a memorial before God. God had been taking note of that, and God sent an angel to tell him that he noticed. In the book of Job, does the Lord talk about his servant Job and speak of him in a praiseworthy name or way? He even said to the devil, have you considered my servant Job, that there's none like him in the earth? It's like he's bragging on him. A blameless and an upright man who fears God and turns away from evil. Notice he gives the specifics. By the way, Jesus said that if we speak up for him, if we're not ashamed of him, God will not be ashamed of us. And he will confess our name before the Father and the angels. This is exactly what happened where here God was confessing the name of Job before the throne of God and before the angels. Wouldn't that be something to have God praise us? Will Jesus say to those that are saved, Matthew 25, 21, well done, good and faithful servant, enter into the joy of the Lord. You've been faithful over a few things. I'll make you ruler over many things. God is praising those who have done a good job. Well done. How many of you wish that maybe your parents had said that more to you? Well done. Good job. To be encouraged, to be complimented. Our Heavenly Father does. You know what really gets me? He even does it among those who weren't perfect. Was Abraham perfect? Did Abraham kind of tell a half-truth when he said Sarah was his sister? But when God then refers back to Abraham, because Abraham accepted the blood and sacrifice of the Lord, God looked upon him and he said, Abraham is the one who kept my commandments and he's done that which was right in my eyes. What about David? Did David live a life that was worthy of praise? Well, for the most part, he made some big blunders. And yet, listen to what God says about David. 1 Kings 14:8. And yet you have not been as my servant David, who kept my commandments, who followed me with all of my heart, to do only that which was right in my eyes. Well, does God have a bad memory, or had God forgiven him? Looked upon David, and he praised him. He also looked at the big picture. Now, so many people, when they look back on a life where there's been a major mistake, that's all they think about. And they won't think about the good things they may have done. Sometimes history is unfair in the way that it judges, but God praises people. John 1:47, Jesus saw Nathanael coming to him, and he said, behold, an Israelite in whom there is no guile. He didn't say he was sinless, but this was a very honest man, Nathanael. And Jesus brought that out, and he was encouraged by it. Now, of course, in the world, we sometimes are more preoccupied with the praise of men than the praise of God. If you're going to seek praise, and don't live to try and get praised by men, Be more concerned with the praise that comes from God. John 12:43, for they love the praise of men more than the praise of God. I want God to be pleased with me. Now, I think everyone knows that our primary purpose in life is we live to worship and praise God. The Bible begins with worship. It ends with worship. The final battle is over worship. And so praise is central to that. We need to understand it. We need to spend more time praising God. We worship God for who He is. We praise Him more specifically for what He's done. We thank Him for what He's done. But so often, and it happens in relationships, it happens in marriages, in families, with workers, when someone's doing a good job, we sort of take it for granted and we forget to express appreciation. Sometimes you think, well, you know, I've done it before, and we forget how long it's been. It's something you need to do frequently, and you should never really be done expressing appreciation. Like the husband, his wife said, you never tell me you love me anymore. And he said, well, I told you when I married you. If I change my mind, I'll let you know. And let's face it, we're all that way sometimes. Erwin Lutzer said, praise is an act of worship. And if we haven't learned to worship, it doesn't really matter how well we do anything else. There will be people in heaven that maybe went to church on the wrong day, but there won't be anyone in heaven that doesn't praise God. So if we don't get that right, we got it all wrong. Heaven is filled with beings that praise God. God is praised in heaven. Revelation 7, verse 10, and there's several verses I could read. These angels around the throne of God, they cry with a loud voice, saying, salvation to our God that sits upon the throne, and unto the Lamb. And all the angels stood round about the throne, and about the elders, and the four beasts. And they fell before the throne on their faces, and they worshiped God, saying, amen, blessing and glory and wisdom and thanksgiving and honor and power and might be unto our God forever and ever. They're thanking and praising Him in heaven. If we hope to be there, we need to probably start learning to do that more here. Isaiah 6, verse 3, he had this vision of heaven, and these angels by the throne of God are saying continually, holy, holy, holy is the Lord of hosts. The whole earth is full of His glory. These are covering angels by the throne of God. What was their job? They were to praise God. Have you ever considered that the transition point for Lucifer, when he stopped being a cherub and started being the devil and Satan and a rebel, when he ceased to praise God, when he began to frown in the presence of God and want the praise for himself instead of being willing to offer it freely to God, he then ceased being that angel and he transitioned into being a rebel. And what do you think distinguished the fallen angels from the good angels? I can guarantee you the fallen angels stopped praising God. And I think that some people fall, they backslide in their experience when we forget to thank and to praise God for all the blessings that He's given us. All of creation praises God, not only in heaven, but even here on earth. Luke 19, verse 40, when Jesus was coming down the mountain and all the children were crying out, saying, praise the Lord and Hosanna, Hosanna. And they told Jesus to tell them to be quiet. And he said, if these should be quiet, even the stones would immediately cry out. Very nature would praise God. Psalm 148, verse 5. You find a lot of praise in the Psalms. It says, praise the Lord. Praise the Lord from the heavens. Praise Him from the heights. Praise Him, all you angels. Praise Him, all this host. Praise Him, sun and moon. Praise Him, all you stars of light. Praise Him, you heavens of heavens, and you waters that be above the heavens. Let them praise the name of the Lord, for He commands and they were created. You go to Psalm 96, verse 11 and 12. Let the heavens rejoice, let the earth be glad, let the sea roar in the fullness thereof. Let the field be joyful and all that is therein, and all the trees of the wood rejoice. And you've heard that song, all the trees of the field will clap their hands. It talks about nature praising the Lord. Some of you have heard a dog barking at night. You thought it was plain old noise. Maybe he's praising God. Just sounds like noise. And let's face it, when Christians are out in the world praising the Lord, sometimes the world thinks we're just making noise. But God knows what it's coming from. Psalm 150. This is the last psalm. Matter of fact, you could read that. I'm going to do that real quick. If you go to Psalm 150, verses 1 through 6. Praise the Lord. This is the last of the psalms. I think there's a reason that you find this word so frequently here. Praise God in His sanctuary. Praise Him in the firmament of His power. Praise Him for His mighty acts. Praise Him according to His excellent greatness. Praise Him with the sound of the trumpet, with the psaltery and harp. Praise Him with timbrel and dance. Praise Him with stringed instruments and organs. Praise Him with the loud cymbals. Praise Him on the high sounding cymbals. Let everything that has breath, that's not just talking about people, everything that has breath, praise the Lord. And then it ends, the last words in the book of Psalms are, praise ye the Lord. We should be comfortable praising Him in public. And you know, I think the devil has tried to intimidate God's people with the scorn of the world if you praise the Lord in public. Yes, there'll be some people that look at you narrowly or think that you're making a spectacle. I'm not suggesting you make a spectacle, but don't be ashamed that you believe in God. Are the angels ever ashamed to give glory to God? Do they ever hide it? When you think about how many of the creatures in the universe believe in God, is it the majority or the minority? The vast majority. It's only a minuscule fragment of His creation on this planet that don't believe that He exists, that don't praise Him. Are you going to cow down to that small group that's going to lose in the end? And hide your praise because you're afraid of what they think of you? They're on the losing team. Or are you going to remember that angels are watching and don't be ashamed to give God the glory? Isaiah 24, verse 4. Praise the Lord, call upon His name, declare His deeds among the people. Publicly, in church and out of church. Matter of fact, you find an interesting story. If you look in your Bibles, Acts chapter 3, this is a great story. Again, written by Luke. Peter comes to the beautiful gate, and there's this man who has never walked in his life. He was lame from birth. Legs were gnarled and crippled, so he couldn't walk, and someone was kind enough. They'd carry him each day, and they'd set him down at the doors of the temple, and he'd heard about Jesus, but he had missed getting healed by Christ. He just was always in the wrong place at the wrong time. And so he had never been healed during all the ministry of Jesus. And he stood at the gate there and begged. He could not go in because he was lame. Do you realize that the cripples were not allowed in according to the Levitical law? And Peter and John come and they see this man and they could tell that he had faith, that he wanted to be healed by Jesus, but now Jesus had been crucified and he'd ascended to heaven. He's gone. And that's when Peter reached out. He took his hand. He said, "Silver and gold I do not have, but such as I have I give unto thee. In the name of Jesus Christ, rise up and walk." This is a great story. Bible says he took him by the right hand and he lifted him up. I'm in Acts 3, verse 7. And immediately his feet and his ankle bones received strength. And he, leaping up, he stood and he walked and he entered with them into the temple. Notice here, walking and leaping. He'd never walked before, but he's leaping and praising God. And all the people saw him walking and praising God. Now, you know, somebody said one time, a body is not really crippled till it ceases to praise. And if a person does not praise, then they are truly crippled. You might have a perfect bill of health from the doctor, but if you don't know how to praise the Lord, you are spiritually crippled. You don't learn praise in a day, quoting Erwin Lutzer here, especially since you may have been complaining for years. New habits take time to develop. You can begin today and practice tomorrow and the next day until it becomes part of you. God gives us blessings so we can give glory to Him. Most of the verses written about praise in God's Word were penned by men and women who faced crushing heartache, injustice, treachery, slander, and scores of other intolerable situations. And in the midst of all that, they learned to praise God. They disciplined themselves to praise God during the blessings so they could keep praising God through their trials. By the way, that was written by Johnny Erickson Tada herself. Praise and worship is the most profound way of expressing our love to the Father. God loves us. He loves to be sincerely praised and worshiped. He doesn't want us to praise Him just through vain repetition. It needs to be from the heart. Wonder how many battles we've lost because we try and find some earthly means and may not know what to do. Just praise God. Has God given you something to praise Him for? Has He given you something to be thankful for? Thank Him. You know, the more you thank Him, you pave the way for future benefits.
1: What does it mean to be a Christian? There are those who say, oh, I'm a Christian. I'm just not a practicing Christian. What they're saying is that they've accepted Christ earlier in their life, then figured out once they were saved, they couldn't be lost. Is that what the Bible teaches? Does it matter if we practice the teachings of Christ or not? Is it true that once you're saved, you can't be lost? What is predestination? What does it really mean to follow Jesus? 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
4: Letters from God, Letter 10. How are God's rules?
5: My beloved son, imagine living in a world without rules. Imagine for a moment a city without traffic laws, without civil laws, without sanitation laws, without building codes, without moral laws, and so on. Can you picture the scene? It would be chaos, wouldn't it? I assure you it would be. That's why when I created the universe, I made it clear that certain laws were necessary. For example, you cannot defy the law of gravity because doing so could harm others or even cost you your life. You also cannot challenge health laws, as doing so has led many to lose their quality of life, causing others to suffer by taking care of them. All of this could be avoided if the ordinances were respected. My dear, realize that I have left many natural laws in this world. Every time a human dares to disobey any of them, many are harmed because these laws were created for the benefit of man and the universe. Today, my son, I want to write to you about moral law, Exodus 20. This law is written in your mind and heart, Hebrews 8:10. It's a pity that many turn their ears away from hearing the law, making even their prayers abominable, Proverbs 28:9. Don't let this happen to you. In addition to hearing the law every day, you must take it seriously. For not the hearers of the law are just in the sight of God, but the doers of the law will be justified, Romans 12:3. My law is eternal, perfect, just, and good. Psalm 119:44, Romans 7:12, Psalm 19:7-8. I wrote it with my own finger on two tablets of stone and gave it to my servant Moses on Mount Sinai, Exodus 31:18, on stone tablets to show its perpetuity. Many are saying, my dear, that I cancelled the moral law from the death of my son, but that is not true because I do not change. Malachi 3:6. My law is based on my love for humanity and is for their protection. If I were to remove the law, I would remove the love protection I created to guard my beloved children. My law is important because it reveals sin. In other words, it shows who is rebelling. Sin is the transgression of the law, 1 John 3:4. If I had abolished the law, no one would know when they were sinning. And furthermore, my law leads humans to Christ, to be justified, Galatians 3:20. Remember what is said, if you keep my commandments, you will abide in my love, just as Jesus kept my commandments and abides in my love to this day, John 15:10. Jesus Christ came to this world to fulfill the law correctly and not to destroy it, Matthew 5:17-18. I am saddened when someone dares to say that the law has been abolished, leading thousands of sincere people to transgress my recommendations because no one has the right to change my commandments, nor can man add or subtract any letter or comma from my words, Ecclesiastes 3:14, Matthew 5:17-18. Now that you understand, my dear, that my law is just and good, perfect and eternal, and that it must be obeyed for your own benefit and salvation, I hope you show that you love me because you know that if you love me, keep my commandments, John 14:15. Decide to be faithful to my recommendations continually into eternity, Psalm 119:44. Oh, and just to remind you, regarding keeping the commandments, all 10 must be kept out of love for me. For whoever shall keep the whole law and yet stumble in one point, he is guilty of all, James 2:10. Therefore, strive to respect all, and you will make me very happy to have a fearful and obedient child. In conclusion, my son, remember this. Be faithful until death, and I will give you the crown of life. Revelation 2:10. He who overcomes shall be clothed in white garments, and I will not blot out his name from the book of life. Revelation 3:5. Believe me, I love you, my son, your father.

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2: Welcome to American Indian and Alaskan Native Living. I'm Dr. David DeRose. It is great to be again in this beautiful venue in Anchorage, Alaska. We are here at a conference that is sponsored by the National Indian Health Board. It's the National Tribal Health Conference. If you're a regular listener to the show, you've heard a number of programs from this venue already, and we're doing another one right here from the exhibit hall. So you'll hear some of that ambient noise of the environment. It's a very robust environment here. People are energized as they've come throughout Indian country really to make a difference. And the person sitting across from me is no different, Milton Dallas. Milton, it is great to have you on the show today.
3: Thank you for having me.
2: There are so many organizations here in Anchorage, and of course it's a health conference. There's a lot of things that are kind of hot topics when it comes to health. One of them in my circles as a physician that we're hearing so much attention about has to do with prescription drugs, especially misuse of drugs. And sometimes part of that dialogue includes talking about all those drugs that end up sitting in our refrigerators or on our shelves. You have had a special interest in that topic for a number of years. Milton, tell us a little bit about why this was something just meaningful to you personally.
3: Yeah, this is very special and important. So our company would bring a lot of different products to market. I was actually on a TV program in the Milwaukee area. It's very similar to Shark Tank. And so I was one of the panelists, and I'm very good at developing products and bringing products to market, et cetera. And a person that didn't make that particular show was a nurse, and she caught me after the show. And she told me of a story where a teenager got into their dumpster at the nursing home, took the pills that they tried to mask, took the pills and died in the dumpster.
2: Whoa.
3: And that's pretty much how our product started. She came to us and said, like, how can we do this? And as a business model, there was no laws. There was nothing that said we had to do any of this thing. But from my background as a native from the Oneida Tribe of Wisconsin, I'm just like, there's got to be a way to help society, the community, our water. So that's really how we got started. So we've been doing this since 2010, way before there was a federal law or anything, because it's the right thing to do.
2: This is just great. And, you know, so much discussion today. I mean, we're hearing all these reports of people flushing medications down the toilet and identifying residues in the water, in fish, things like that. And you've had this forward-thinking vision now for some 13 years. Tell us a little bit about where that went from a personal interest, a passion about this, to now something that's making a difference really throughout the world, in fact.
3: Yeah, sure. So we're trying to change behaviors, right? So back in the day, I'm in my mid-50s, right? So back in the day, a lot of folks would keep their medication for various reasons. Mm-hmm. So the unused medications, we now know through data that 70% of those prescribed drugs go unused.
2: Mm-hmm.
3: So that 70% gets found by someone. Maybe it's a teen, maybe it's a youth, maybe it's someone just wanted to misuse, abuse these drugs. So they go to the family member's cabinet, and that's where they're getting them. That's where they're starting the process of getting hooked on opioids, drugs, any types of medications. And then we get into these situations where we have overdose. So our whole program is about preventative. We want to change the behaviors. So those unused medications, when you're done with them, put them into the RX destroyer, get them neutralized, and you can reuse our product till it's full from 1 year after you open it. So it's constantly in your medicine cabinet every time you open it up. Hey, put your unused medications in here. Let's get rid of them so that people aren't getting a hold of them and misusing them. So that's really the whole goal. And that's the other component is you talked about flushing. And actually, there's still federal websites that still say, hey, flush drugs. I don't want people putting drugs into my water supply because I'm drinking whatever they're putting into the water.
2: Mm-hmm.
3: Our motto is saving water, saving lives, one prescription at a time. So it's like, it's really about the big picture and talking about prevention, making prevention happen.
2: Most people are familiar now with the sharps containers. And you've got an unused needle, you've pricked your finger to check a blood sugar, you put it into that sharps container. That's just storing things that if you broke that open, you could still be contaminated with those blood body fluids. Tell me how RX Destroyer actually works. Is it just housing these pills? Is it actually somehow denaturing them?
3: That's a great question. So activated carbon has been used for centuries, going all the way back to Egyptian times. So we're using it to neutralize. So what it's called is adsorption. It's chemical digestion. Mm-hmm. And this is approved method to destroy drugs versus incineration. So this is a fairly new method. It actually neutralizes the drug by adsorbing them. So adsorb means it's attaching itself chemically to the carbon flake versus absorbing, which is kind of like wringing out. You know, you'd wipe up some water and you could wring it out and the drugs would come back out. Mm-hmm. This will not come back off the carbon. So once it's on that carbon, it can't be misused or abused. Mm-hmm. And it takes a significant amount of temperature to release it. But at that point, it also evaporates.
2: Okay.
3: So effectively, when you put it into our product, it dissolves it because it's ready to use. The fluid's already in there. It dissolves it, attaches to the carbon. We reuse it up to 1 year. When you're done, throw it in the garbage.
2: Wow. Yeah, I mean, carbon is such an interesting compound. People have heard about activated charcoal, using it as an antidote. So if someone were to take that, of course, it's just drugs that are bound to the carbon. It's not going to have any effect on them, right?
3: Zero effect. And even if there was any type of spillage or anything, we have all the data on our website that proves all of this scientifically, that if it actually was punctured, we have 3 times more carbon in our products than we need, so that if it did get punctured and it seeped into the landfill, it would continue to absorb chemicals or whatever's in there. So it actually helps cleanse the environment.
2: Well, that's crazy. So how long has RX Destroyer been out there?
3: We've been on the market since 2010. We're the pioneer in the market. Tongue in cheek, some people call me the grandfather of drug disposal because we're the leader in this space. We're pretty much in all the hospitals, big hospitals, long-term cares, nursing home. That's kind of where we started. And now with the opioid settlement money, and really the focus for me is to give back to other tribal communities. So our group, our marketing teams, our sales teams are working with tribes all over the country to give a very effective, sustainable program so that we can get our product into every household and every tribal member's hands in the country. So that's my ultimate goal.
2: So we have a lot of tribal council people that listen to the show. We have people in tribal health departments. A lot of them, you know about your product. Maybe someone doesn't. Maybe someone's working in a smaller medical clinic. Maybe they're not working in a native clinic. Maybe they're working at some other community health clinic, and they know this is a problem in their community. They say, we don't have anything like this. The people that are coming into our medical office, they don't know anything about this. Do you recommend people individually reaching out to you? Do you like to work with tribal organizations? What's your preference as far as reaching Indian country?
3: Right. So we found that working with groups is, you know, it's more effective. We're not a very big company. Mm-hmm. So we work with groups. Like originally when we started the product, you know, starting a new product, you try to sell it to everyone, right? Mm-hmm. That becomes unsustainable with a small workforce, small sales force. So we started working with distributors. We have all the largest medical distributors in the world that sell our product. Then we started wanting to focusing on tribes. So now focusing on the health groups, the behavioral groups within those markets, and then just, you know, let them spread the word to their membership, to their community. Our marketing director, which is actually my daughter, she has a special little tag that we hang on the bottles where you can customize our small 4 ounce. It's our smallest product, but you can customize it with your own information, contact information, a QR code. So you could send them to a website, collect really good data, or just say, hey, my product is full. Please send me another one. So there's a lot of different ways that we're trying to outreach to folks and really create an environment where it's educational and helpful and they want to use it. We know that the vast majority of people do not bring their products to police stations to bring their drugs back. No one likes to go to the police station,
2: no,
3: right?
2: It's clear.
3: The reality of it is the federal government has a pretty good program, 2 days a year, take back, right? That's a great start. Our effort is make it every single day. Mm-hmm. When it's in your medicine cabinet, you open the door, it's there waiting for you. Mm-hmm. Get rid of the drugs now before they become a problem.
2: Now, I'm looking at what you brought by the booth. And I'd love to have a video edition of this show. We don't, just for full disclosure to my listeners. But you've brought what looks here to the booth like, I'll just be honest with you, this looks like a pill bottle, just like a normal pill bottle. I'm shaking it. It sounds like there's a fluid in there.
3: Correct.
2: Can anybody open this, or is it adult-proof as well?
3: So great. So the science behind here is there's a dissolving liquid in here that's eco-friendly. I actually drink this. It's
2: no
3: actually
2: way.
3: Good for you.
2: No, I don't believe this. You actually drink this stuff?
3: It's Right. It's, we created it. The whole patent's all about creating basically your stomach in a bottle.
2: Uh-huh.
3: So there's the dissolving agents, which is like the acids in your stomach. Uh-huh. Activated carbon grabs those drugs or the uh-huh. chemicals. And this closure, the lid, the cap, has a little vent in it, a Gore-Tex type element in there, mm-hmm. which allows it to gas. So back to basic chemistry, right? Acids and bases produce gases. When we first started this, we didn't have a vent on here, but then we were seeing the bottles expand because they're off-gassing.
2: Sure, sure.
3: So we put the vent in here, and now it self-regulates.
2: I can't believe this. How could there be a vent in this? So I wish folks could see this. This looks like a sealed cap, but you're saying the cap actually kind of rises up and lets gas come out around it?
3: It usually is a slower release gas process than that. So there's a little Gore-Tex element on there, which allows, and people that are outdoors people, they know that Gore-Tex allows air to go through, but not moisture.
2: I knew this would be adult proof. I'm struggling.
3: So it is child-resistant closure.
2: Yeah, this is always challenging. Some folks would find it amusing seeing the radio host trying to open a bottle here. Okay, I'm trying to read instructions. Push, down, and turn. Yeah, we all know how that works. Okay, I'm pushing down, turning. Ah, it does really come off. Is this the Gore-Tex right here?
3: This is the seal that we ship with so that it doesn't create any, you know, spillage issues during shipping
2: okay.
3: because we know that some of the shippers can be hard on these products.
2: Sure.
3: So the actual breathable element is right there. It's a little less than a quarter of an inch, little diameter Gore-Tex element in here.
2: That's amazing.
3: And that's what allows this to breathe and off-gas.
2: But nothing will leak out.
3: Nothing will leak out. No, sir.
2: That's just amazing. You talk about high tech. I mean, you got me fascinated. I can't wrap my mind around that, how gas could get out, but liquid can't.
3: Same as your shoes, Gore-Tex jacket, shoes, clothing. So.
2: Wow. And you've got, on this particular bottle that you brought by, you've got a little bit of information, reusable drug disposal that makes everyday drug take-back day, and you've been sharing that concept with us, but like you said, this could be personalized, maybe for a tribe or someone else. Is that right?
3: Right. And a lot of tribes that we have talked to, is they're very interested in letting people know that we're providing this or we're helping. Here's some more information. Maybe you're a senior that has a hard time reading. Maybe you need audio.
2: Mm-hmm.
3: So we have a QR code that you have in it, and you can put them anywhere that you want so that they can get the information that they need, they want. The tribe can collect data in terms of, like, who's this helping? How's it helping them, et cetera? So there's any way that you want to do it, you can just, we'll customize that for you.
2: So we got a lot of folks listening throughout Indian country, and no doubt there's probably many of them right now. They're starting to say, well, how come I haven't heard of this? Is my tribe aware of it? Is your penetrance throughout Indian country through tribal health programs, through Indian Health Service, things like that, is this pretty prevalent right now? Do people all know about the product and are they sharing the information, or where are we at with that?
3: Yeah, that's a great question. So we've been doing this since 2010. We started in nursing homes and long-term care, and then we expanded into hospitals and so forth. So we're really on the commercial side. It mm-hmm. wasn't until recently, like opioid settlement money and things mm-hmm. like that, and a refocus for me to, like, how do we get this into everywhere within the United States? How do we mm-hmm. get this to everyone? So that's where we're rolling out, you know, a plan that's sustainable
2: mm-hmm.
3: so that people know how to use this, how to apply it, when to apply it, and really, again, getting those drugs into this container so they can't be misused and abused. So in Indian country, it's relatively new,
2: mm-hmm.
3: but for corporate America, hospitals, acute, non-acute, we're the leader in that space.
2: So let's just say, for example, a tribal chairperson listening to today's show, and they say, I haven't heard about this. Maybe they get on the phone and they call tribal health director and, you know, ask, are we using this? Are we giving them out to patients? And they say no. What do you recommend they do? Where do they go from that initial interest?
3: Sure. They reach out to our office and we'll put them in touch with whoever they need to work with. So we have a lot of clientele. Like I said, we have the top 10 distributors for medical distributors in the country, in the world. So if they can't help them, we'll certainly align them with people. My marketing and sales teams, they all have been instructed to do whatever they can for the tribes, whatever it takes. Let's get this into the hands of membership and really start to take this problem on head on.
2: So let's give some contact information. We got to step away here briefly for a break, but let us know how we can contact your team.
3: Sure. 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
2: 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Milton Dallas, my guest. We got to step away briefly. We're going to be coming back with more from the National Indian Health Board's annual conference right here in Anchorage, Alaska. Stay by.
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1: 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Here again is Dr. DeRose.
2: Welcome back to American Indian and Alaska Native Living. I'm Dr. David DeRose. We're recording here in Anchorage, Alaska. It is May of 2023. We're at the National Indian Health Board's National Tribal Health Conference. And I'm speaking with Milton Dallas. He's the CEO of RX Destroyer. Milton, we've been talking about this great resource you've developed that is being used not just in Indian country, but in hospitals throughout the country, throughout the world. Got to tell you a story, though, and my listeners, I think, might be interested in this, because many years ago, I was working with a family and sharing with them practical pointers on how they could improve their health. After they implemented some of these things, they said, you know, we're just feeling so much better. And they said, we never knew how bad we actually felt until we felt so much better. And it's kind of this whole dynamic, you don't know what you don't know until you experience something different, right? And it seems like in the space that you're dealing with, a lot of people are just not aware of a lot of things that are sitting in the medicine cabinets of people in their community, tribal elders, tribal council people. They don't realize some of the risks that are right in their backyard, and then they may not be aware of some of the legislation that's out there. I mean, some tribes, I mean, they're very right on top of everything, you know, legislatively, but other smaller tribes and or disseminated tribal populations, they may not know some of the regulations. So let's step back a little bit and talk about where we're at in America and what kind of laws are out there about medication disposal. Help us with that.
3: Sure. So there's a couple different classifications. It's called registrants. So anyone that's allowed to prescribe medications is a registrant. So there's a federal law that requires them to safely and manage the disposal of unused medications. So there's a federal law that, and going back to the earlier part, a great portion of those professionals don't know that that's the law, which is kind of scary, right? Another major component is ultimate users. Those are folks that get the drugs prescribed to them. So those folks have any means that they want to dispose of their drugs. They're allowed to flush them. They're allowed to throw them in the garbage. They're allowed to do anything they want with them. There's no law to that. But I think there's a social responsibility. There's an environmental responsibility that we as human beings, right, need to take control of our environment and our community and our families for the betterment of society, right? And that's kind of where we're going down this path. It's like, just because you don't know what you don't know doesn't mean you can't go out and find those answers. And this is to start broadcasts like this, help to get the word out. You know, people talking about this gets the word out. We have people that stop by our booth, call us, talk to us, and they're like, this is unbelievable technology. They think it's, it seems like magic, but it's true science, true chemical digestion can, you know, really get rid of your drugs, and it keeps them out of our water supply. Like I mentioned, the federal government still states that you can flush certain things down the water. I don't want to drink those. I don't want to eat fish that has chemicals in them. There's websites, there's links on our website that you can go to, and it shows the contaminants that are in your water supply. And it's our job, I think it's our job, to not flush and put these things down the water or sewer because you're drinking them, my neighbor's drinking them. The aquifers are miles, right? Miles and miles. So it's like our neighbors or the next community could be drinking and are probably drinking the pills that we're putting into our sinks, sewers. We actually, at a trade show, I think it was someone in Louisiana, it was a correctional facility. They're putting people to death, right, in those situations at a correction. They were literally taking the excess medications, the serums that killed the person, and they're flushing it right, they're squirting it right down the toilet. Who wants that? There's no one that wants that. So there's a responsibility that we have as individuals and as business owners, as corporations, that we really need to get a hold of ourselves and really understand that we're wrecking this environment, not only for us, for the next seven generations. So to me, it's our responsibility. And the really cool thing is with tribes is they recognize that. Now we need to get other communities to really start recognizing that.
2: If folks are just joining us, they missed the fact that you have brought in, actually, to our virtual studio here in the exhibit hall, the RX Destroyer in a bottle. This is the smallest product you make, is that correct?
3: That is correct.
2: And this is a 4-ounce bottle?
3: That is a 4-ounce bottle.
2: So for individuals who obviously can't see over the radio, this just looks like maybe I went to the drugstore and got a prescription or I got a supplement, just kind of a standard bottle. But it's got a solution inside that is both digestive, breaks the medication down, and then it adsorbs or gets stuck, if you will, to these charcoal particles. Am I understanding it correctly?
3: That's correct. Perfect.
2: What do you have for someone who's in a clinic or in another setting where they're dealing with a larger volume of medications? How big do these things come, if you will?
3: Sure. So we've designed these to make them, so as you fill them, we want to make sure that that drugs are being neutralized and taken care of. And it's very scalable, right? So a nursing home might need a 16-ounce or a half a gallon.
2: Oh, okay.
3: Or a hospital might need gallon units or 2.5 and 5 gallons. A lot of the take-back programs, like for EMTs, fire, we have a 5-gallon that they can come by. And, you know, if they're doing the take-back day, they can bring their drugs and put them right into this larger 5-gallon.
2: Wow.
3: And the benefit for that is, like, for the firefighters or police that are doing these take-back days, they can simply discard that into the common trash versus driving it somewhere, taking 2 or 3 officers their part of the day to go deal with something like that, that they don't have to do that anymore because it's chemical digestion and it's been neutralized.
2: So you say because it's inert, they can just take this liquid and just pour it down the sink? Or what do you
3: throw the whole container out. It's in recyclable materials, so you get rid of the whole container.
2: Okay. And the crazy thing that you mentioned that my mind is still trying to grapple with is because this has these digestive components and the activated carbon, if someone throws this in a landfill and as the container decomposes because it's biodegradable, then the actual solution can actually trap and neutralize other things that may have gotten into the landfill.
3: It will continue to work until it's been full. We have 3 times the amount of carbon in here, so it'll continue to work until they're full.
2: That's an amazing concept. So end users.
3: end users.
2: They can go, like, if I say, hey, I want one of these in my home, I can go to rxdestroyer.com and I can purchase one of these online or not?
3: You'd probably go to Amazon.
2: Okay.
3: And then you would get that as an individual. Or they're in all the Walgreens across the United States.
2: Okay.
3: So they're available there. So this product, you can put many types of drugs in here, different pill forms, pills, capsules, creams, lozenges, popsicles. It will take fentanyl, destroys fentanyl, okay. Cocaine, methamphetamines, even marijuana. Marijuana is one of the probably most difficult drugs to neutralize. Oxycontin.
2: Okay.
3: And all this data is available on our website. This is provable and tested data.
2: So I know one of the questions that sometimes comes up when we speak about narcotics, and you mentioned fentanyl, and often people, you know, have gotten it in a patch form. So how do they use this device with something that's in a patch?
3: Sure. So what we recommend is to make the surface that is actually where the medication's on, we put that to the outside and we put it into the container.
2: Okay, just put the whole patch
3: put
2: right
3: the whole
2: in the
3: patch right in the container.
2: Okay, and that'll neutralize everything.
3: It'll neutralize. The whole goal is to get the liquid and then that carbon to touch that component, whatever it is, the capsule patch or whatever it is, and it'll just take care of itself. That's what it does.
2: So if I'm working with a capsule and I throw 20 capsules in here, if I were to open it up, take that membrane off that helps vent it, I guess the vent is in the top, so
3: correct.
2: You can actually see the liquid when you open it up, right?
3: Right.
2: Okay, so I throw those 20 capsules in. If I come back in a day, will it just look like water in there?
3: It'll look like water in there, but you'll see the shells from the capsule. So
2: okay.
3: It's just like your stomach. So your stomach doesn't digest those. You release those in your stool, right?
2: Okay.
3: Same thing here. When you open it, you'll see the capsule shells.
2: Okay.
3: So those will still be there. It will separate it, and it will grab a hold of the drugs and neutralize what's in there.
2: Yeah, and I know different capsules, you know, some are in a matrix, and like you said, you know, they're not going to dissolve, but there's probably some other things that would dissolve if it's just like a gelatin capsule, right?
3: Yeah, they're all a little bit different. All drugs are a little bit different. Chemically,
2: right.
3: They're the same signature, the same chemical composition, but most drugs will dissolve in minutes, you know, and time release will take a little longer, just like your stomach. If it's a time release, it'll take a little longer, but it once it's absorbed, water-soluble drugs, they'll grab another carbon, and then they've been neutralized.
2: So I know you have a special burden for Native communities, you know, going back to your own roots, Milton. You sounded like you were saying there might be some special arrangements in Indian country. Am I hearing that correctly?
3: That is correct. So, you know, I've been pretty fortunate. My tribe has done just an incredible job providing education.

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0: Thank you. 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
1: We do have to step away. 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Don't go away. You don't want to miss our next segment. I'm Dr. DeRose.
2: American Indian and Alaska Native Living will continue in a moment. 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
1: Welcome back for the second half of today's edition of American Indian and Alaska Native Living. We're continuing this really amazing show where I'm rubbing shoulders with people from throughout Indian country who are here in Anchorage, Alaska. Daria Montgomery is now sitting across from me. Daria, it is great to have you with us on the show.
6: Thank you, Dave. It's good to be here.
1: Daria, you are here at this conference representing something called Recovery Ways. Folks who've been here at the conference, they've had an opportunity to talk with you and your team. But maybe some others who are listening to the show say, hey, sounds like a good organization, Recovery. That always sounds good. Recovery Ways, slogan, healing is possible. Tell us a little bit about what you do.
6: Correct. Yeah, so Recovery Ways is a dual diagnosis treatment facility. Our hub is actually in Salt Lake City, Utah, and we have separate tracks for mental health and one separate for substance use disorders. We see a lot of folks who come to us for treatment for mental health, you know, depression, anxiety, OCD, postpartum. We're a preferred provider for a lot of first responders. So we work with firefighters, flight attendants. And then because of our ability to provide this excellent treatment, make it affordable for patients with any commercial health insurance, we see folks from all over the board. We have teachers and we have anyone come so for treatment. We have a residential treatment, like I said, separately for substance use and mental health. And then we're also able to provide day treatment options. So a lot of our folks use that as a step down, but they can also admit directly for any of our levels of care. Day treatment is Monday through Friday, 9 to 5, and then we also provide free room and board and housing for folks that are doing that level of care with us. For residential patients, they're typically there for about 30 days. Day treatment is anywhere from about 2 to 6 weeks. And then we're also able to offer intensive outpatient programs, which are 3 times a week. And we have outpatient programs also in the greater Washington area, Spokane and Seattle. And then down in Idaho as well as Texas.
1: Wow. So you,

0: guys have got a footprint in a lot of the West.
1: Exactly.
0: Now, dual diagnosis, I mean, anyone who just knows words, they say, well, dual, that's two. Two diagnoses. They heard you talking about mental health and substance abuse. Is that what you're talking about?
1: Yes.
0: Mental health problems and also substance abuse?
1: Exactly. Yeah, Dave. So, I mean, so often those two go hand in hand, mm-hmm. right? We see a lot of folks that come to us for mental health and they're coping with it by drinking or using mm-hmm. something. And then, so we try and figure out what's the primary issue. Is there really, you know, obviously, like I said, they're co-occurring. But if someone's really, we've got to dial down what the substance use is, then they may be better suited for our substance use facility. And if it's really primarily mental health, then we'll try and situate it in that way. We also do have a very careful screening process where our medical team and our clinical team will look at each patient that's presenting to figure out which facility they're going to be best suited in or what tailored treatment that patient needs.
0: You know, one of the things I think that's challenging as we speak about these issues is just the fact that there's so much stigma attached to not only mental health, but substance abuse. We've explored that with a couple of the other guests that we've had here in Anchorage. And we're talking about folks that are on the treatment end. You folks are involved in a longitudinal care. Some of these folks you're seeing over, as you mentioned, many weeks, maybe months. Why is Recovery Ways any different from any other treatment program?
1: That's a great question. So Recovery Ways is unique for a couple of ways. One, a lot of facilities you'll look at, they will have a medical director, and that provider will come in and see all of the patients once a week. They're in, they're out. Recovery Ways has a full medical team, including psychiatrists, internal medicine. And so at any given time, we have a provider in-house that's able to check in on patients. In addition to that, we have the full clinical team. So each of our patients has an individual therapist that they meet with at once a week. But what's unique to Recovery Ways is we have a somatic experience team. So, you know, patients that have been depressed or anxious or dealing with substance use over time, we're seeing that there's a lot of damage done to the nervous system. So our somatic experience team is able to work from that perspective. Additionally, we have state-of-the-art sensory rooms where we have master's-level occupational therapists. And those therapists work with our patients to sort of, you know, in a nutshell, get out of their mind and into their bodies. So what does anxiety look like in your body before it manifests into an anxiety attack? What does a craving look like in the early stages before you find yourself standing in front of the liquor store? So we sort of have this four-prong approach in terms of their treatment. The other things that make Recovery Ways unique is that we have a robust case management team. So, you know, a lot of patients can do well when they're in residential treatment, right? They're living in this nice bubble. They can focus for that period of time. But really the work comes in making sure that we have the appropriate aftercare set up for them. They have a good therapist lined up when they discharge. They have scheduled appointments with a psychiatrist or an addictionologist. That they're wrapped up in their home community when they leave so that they're not just stepping out of treatment into the abyss. We have a good, careful system set up. Additionally, we have a solid team of alumni where we have staff and also alumni from our program, the patients. And our alumni check in with all of our patients who graduate. And it's sort of on this gradual basis. They check in with them once a week for the first month and then every other week. But for the first year, there's some point of contact with our patients. And they will do outings together where we will. We'll set up a time. Like, for example, they might go bowling for a night or they might go to an amusement park or something. And we'll have an annual retreat for all of our alumni that come back. And so keeping our, we actually call it the tribe, our patients who graduate from our program, keeping them involved in part of this community so they have a touch point if the wheels start to fall off or they're needing more support as they go along.
0: I mean, I really love so much of what you're doing. And, you know, when we talk about residential treatment, folks typically, they'll look at programs throughout the country sometimes.
1: That's right.
0: Someone comes to Utah at your facility there. And where exactly are you? If someone says, well, I know Salt Lake City, but that's about it. Where are you located?
1: That's a great question. So we're really centrally located right sort of in the middle of the city in Salt Lake City.
0: Okay.
1: And we do that on purpose because we want to be accessible by public transit for our patients who need to utilize that. So we're located in Murray, Utah, for those of you who know Salt Lake's layout. And so much is out there to be said about when you have patients who are struggling in their demographic. You know, when you remove the patient from their playground, where this is where they were using with all of their friends at certain places or triggers, sometimes getting them out of that environment can play such a key role in that recovery. And then when they can continue to do that as part of a step down to day treatment and then step down to intensive outpatient, one of the things that we're fortunate to do is we have therapists that are licensed in 10 different states. So we might have a patient who comes to us from Florida. So if that patient completes treatment, they go back home to Florida, they can still log into our program virtually and continue that care. And hopefully by that point, our case managers have set up a good system for them to have a therapist and a psychiatrist. So the goal is sort of to create that good warm handoff, that wraparound care that is unique to Recovery Ways.
0: So let's just say someone in Florida listening today to the program, and they say, I need help. I don't want to stay around here. Too many people know me. Maybe they've been in a leadership position in their community. They're just too visible.
1: Sure.
0: And they say, Utah sounds like a safe place. So where does the process start? How does someone connect with you or Recovery Ways, or what's their point of contact?
1: That's also a great question. So many people have my cell phone number, and I think we can air that somewhere wherever it's convenient for you guys. You're welcome to call me directly. You're welcome to contact Recovery Ways either through our website or our 800 numbers, but really just call us. You're welcome to call me. I'm happy to figure out where, you know, if we're the right fit for that patient, or you know, if you're a referent, if you're trying to figure out whether we're a good fit for your patient. We have our admissions team, which does a screening process, and if there's insurance, we will take care of all of that stuff for you. So you really just have to worry about what you need to get better, or if you as the physician, what your patient needs to get better. I or our team are happy to do all that work for you guys on the front end.
0: So best number to use for you would be what?
1: My cell phone is area code 801-915-0260. Again, that's 801-915-0260.
0: Okay, so I've got the 801 area code, then 915-0260.
1: That's right. And you can call or text me at that number.
0: Wow.
1: And our website is recoveryways.com.
0: Okay, simply recoveryways, W-A-Y-S.
1: Correct, the S is important.
0: Okay, recoveryways.com. And I can learn about what you folks are doing in Utah as well as other places throughout the West.
1: Exactly.
0: And the inpatient programs, are those just as widely distributed as your outpatient? How does that work?
1: Yep. Well, so inpatient, we're about 30-35 bed facility on either side.
0: Okay.
1: We really prioritize and triage our patients. So the patient that might be in a hospital, they might be prioritized, but really we do an effective job of not having a wait list, which is a common concern with other programs.
0: Right, right.
1: We don't really have that.
0: Oh, okay.
1: We are able to quickly facilitate when a patient is ready to come in for treatment.
0: So we're back to our tribal member in Florida, and they're listening to the show. They say, I want to get on the phone. I'm going to call Daria. They call that 801-915-0260. You pick right up. Maybe you can't pick right up. Maybe you're doing a radio interview. Thank you for having, you know, your phone on silent, by the way.
1: Of course.
0: Yeah, but so you take their call at some point, or you respond to their text, and they maybe are wanting to know how to navigate the process. How do I choose which of the Recovery Ways facilities? Should I go to Utah, Washington State, Idaho? What kind of things should I be thinking about? What kind of questions even should I be asking? And maybe something else that is high on that list is, like you alluded to, they're wondering maybe about their tribal health program. You know, are they going to be covered to come out to your program?
1: Yeah.
0: You're here at an event in Indian country, so I'm assuming that you have maybe relationships with tribes, or how does that all work?
1: Yeah, that's a great question. So the first part of your question, anytime a call comes in to me, it's important to me that I have a personal relationship with, you know, our patient that's contacting, or the referent that's contacting us. You know, while to me, it might just be my day-to-day life and this is my job, but to that person, it's the most important thing that's happening to them.
0: Mm-hmm.
1: So I really want to make sure that they are feeling heard and that their concerns are being adequately addressed. And, you know, I'm only as good as the folks behind me, our clinical team, our admissions team. So I will gather that initial information, and I will continue to stay a part of that conversation. But I then will hand the case off to our admissions team.
0: Okay.
1: They will figure out if there's an insurance that we need to look at. They will start the screening process, and together we'll make sure that we educate the patient about what each step is along the way so they don't have to feel like they're left in the dark figuring out the next step. And then to be out here, you know, this is our first time at this conference, and we're really excited to be here. Mostly, we wanted to come out and just see what the need is with the American Indian and Alaska Native tribes, and how can we show up to be a partner in the concerns that we're seeing. Just earlier today, I've spoken to a lot of members that are coming through and talking about how the prevalence of fentanyl in their communities and alcoholism in their communities. So just knowing what the concerns are out there arms us to figure out how we can best show up for the tribes.
0: I just appreciate your commitment. It's so great to have you guys here. And we've got some other important things to talk about, because a lot of folks have questions about treatment options, how to go about things. We do have to step away briefly, though. So you're able to stay by for our final segment?
1: Yes, of course.
0: Okay. So I'm talking with Daria Montgomery. She's a referral relations specialist with Recovery Ways. She's based in Utah. We're going to be coming back, talking about more issues that you may have, more questions about just the whole recovery process, how Recovery Ways or maybe even another facility might be of benefit to you. Daria is going to help us navigate that dialogue. We'll be back with a lot more right after these important messages. Don't go away.
2: 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We'll be right back after this.
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2: 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Here again is Dr. DeRose.
0: Welcome back for the final segment of today's edition of American Indian and Alaska Native Living. I'm Dr. David DeRose. Across from me, Daria Montgomery. She is a referral relations specialist with Recovery Ways, letting us know in their slogan that healing is possible. I appreciate that vision, Daria. Such a huge need for mental health services, for substance abuse issues, and we're glad that you're here at this venue.
1: Thank you for having me.
0: So, referral relations specialist, just hearing the term and letting folks know your phone number, it sounds like you're the first person that often will be contacted in this whole process. Is that right?
1: Yeah, that is right. And much to my husband's hatred. My phone is constantly ringing and text messages, and that's okay. This is our commitment to each other as a community, and this is, I'm happy to do it. Yes.
0: That's tremendous. So are you just dealing in your role, Daria, with end users, with people who need help, or are there hospital networks, tribal health directors, are there people at that level that are contacting you as well?
1: Absolutely. In fact, I would say the majority of the folks that contact me are social workers or discharge planners in hospitals.
0: Mm-hmm.
1: We work a lot with veteran populations, so a lot of the VAs are contacting us. The providers are often the ones that are calling, just seeking what resources we have and what we can offer. So I would say about, honestly, 60-40, most often I'm speaking with the providers and the communities that are making the referral.
0: I'm excited about what you're doing, and I know folks, as they listen, everyone's aware that these challenges with mental health, substance abuse, are affecting every community. Of course, it's not an isolated Native issue. It's a worldwide issue.
1: That's right.
0: And I think one of the big questions that a lot of people have, you know, we start talking about treatment, and someone may get to the point of treatment, and then they start hearing about 30-day intensive residential programs. They hear about outpatient programs that are weeks long. And sometimes that seems like that's a deterrent. People say, yeah, I need to do this. Now's not a good time. And procrastination, as we know in many areas, is sometimes deadly. What kind of messaging do your organization give to people who feel that they really have a need for what you're offering, but they may even talk with you and say, hey, well, this just isn't a good time. What do you say to them?
1: Yeah. You know, I think, unfortunately, we can only move, you know, at the pace that the patient is. Mm-hmm. And that's so important, to meet the patient where they're at.
0: Mm-hmm.
1: I have patients that I have talked with, and maybe that starts out with a conversation. If they're local, maybe they come in and they tour the facility. Maybe it's a conversation with their spouse or their parents the time after that. So it's this evolving conversation, and maybe it takes them 2 months, but at least they're in that contemplative state of change, right? Mm-hmm. They're at least talking about it. They're thinking about it. And our team, that's why there's so many of us, we'll check in with them. And sometimes that means a text message here and there. Hey, are you doing okay? What do you need today? Are you sober? What can we do to help you? And if they need something maybe in their local community, you know, figuring out what that resource is so that we can connect them with that just for the time being until they are ready to come in for treatment. And the truth of it is that sometimes, especially when you're talking about working with insurance, that requires a little bit of time. You know, we have to figure out if that insurance needs a prior authorization, for example. But that's why we have a whole team of us that are doing this for our patients so they don't have to worry about it. We can do that expeditiously and just sort of keep them updated with what's happening and what they need to do. So we can really, I guess the bottom line of that is we can move as quickly or as slow as that patient is ready to. Certainly time is of the essence.
0: I love the messaging though, because what I hear you saying is anybody who's listening to this show, no matter where they are, don't hesitate to get on the phone and call, because
1: absolutely,
0: you'll help walk them through the process. Maybe now isn't the time to come to one of your facilities. So again, that phone number, if I've got it down right, is 801-915-0260.
1: That's correct.
0: That is your cell. And if someone says, you know, that sounds a little creepy, I feel like I know Daria, but I don't want someone knowing what I'm going through, I just kind of want to check out Recovery Ways online. That's simply recoveryways.com, correct?
1: That's right. Yes, exactly. There's also our 800 number, which you're always welcome to call. That number is 855-355-3092, and any one of our admissions team can pick up that call as well.
0: Okay, so 855, so it's a toll-free number.
1: That's right.
0: 355-3092.
1: Yes.
0: Okay, we've got it. Now, I got to come back to something, because I've worked with actually residential treatment programs. I've especially worked with innovative ones that deal with chronic disease, so diabetes, high blood pressure, heart disease, things like that. So some of what we've done is in the mental health and the substance abuse arena over the years, not currently in one of those facilities. But you mentioned a couple of things that, I'll be honest with you, I think a lot of my fellow professionals might listen to it and say, is this for real, or is this just kind of bunch of fluff? You mentioned this somatic experience and also the sensory rooms.
1: Mm-hmm.
0: This is not in the language of most clinicians.
1: Physicians.
0: So tell us a little bit about, first of all, the somatic experience team.
1: Yeah. So our somatic experience team, they are our clinical team. So our licensed clinical social workers, CMFHs, they're really focusing to see what sort of damage has been done over time to the nervous system.
0: Mm-hmm.
1: And sometimes that means how to interrupt the intrusive patterns that are happening. So what is that craving that becomes all-consuming that's leading you up to standing outside of the liquor store? So how do we interrupt that? And honestly, that would probably be a better question posed for our, for our clinicians, but that's our approach. And over at our booth over here, like we have the fidget spinners and we have the high chews, and like there's practical items that these guys are using to help patients like identify what these triggers look like and how they're manifesting in their body. And we use music and sense. I mean, really, it's the five senses that we know, taste, touch, smell, whatever. And they actually utilize eight senses. They educate each patient based on the eight senses to figure out how, again, to interrupt those intrusive thoughts and those intrusive patterns and damage done over time.
0: Mm-hmm. So it's interesting to me because basically, you know, you're talking about not just treating people in a concentrated, very focused treatment process, but you're also talking about keeping people doing well, keeping them sober, keeping them free from the addictive substances, keeping them in a good space mentally.
1: That's right.
0: And so these sensory rooms and this somatic experience team are really, if I'm hearing you correctly, you're talking about identifying maybe triggers, early symptoms, early indicators that you may be going in the wrong direction, and then giving each patient something individualized that they can do. Am I hearing that?
1: That is absolutely right. And they're, each of these modalities are sort of in a beast in their own, right? Trying to tackle all of this at once. So our medical team may be looking at what psychotropic medications they need, or if it's an opiate use disorder, what buprenorphine or what, you know, what medication-assisted treatment interventions they may need. And then the clinical team is doing the individual therapy, and we do have a really robust family education program. Mm. So that's their focus. And then somatic experiencing and somatic and sensory, they're sort of in that mind-body area. Mm. So it's really just this all hands on deck. And then, like I said, on the back end, we've got the case managers and the alumni team. So it's this idea that we work collaboratively from every angle to support each patient as they go through this journey towards recovery.
0: So one of the questions that folks are probably having as they're listening to the show, they've said, okay, so you've got facilities throughout the West. You'll take people from anywhere, obviously. You'll work with them to try to make sure it's affordable. But as far as that long-term piece, that follow-up piece, it sounds like you do a lot of distance work, your clinicians, is that right? Telemedicine type things?
1: Right. Our virtual intensive outpatient program,
0: okay.
1: Right. We're licensed in 10 states, in Utah, some of the surrounding states, and then out in Florida. We have some of our patients who admit directly just to the virtual intensive outpatient program.
0: Mm-hmm.
1: This goes back to the screening process to figure out what level of care is most appropriate for them. But the majority, I would say, use that as a step down from once they complete one of the higher, you know, residential or day treatment.
0: Right.
1: And then they go back to their home community. And this is sort of their touch point. 3 times a week where they're able to check in.
0: Mm-hmm.
1: For our patients who have a substance use disorder, we'll typically try and find a lab that's close by their home that they can go and do a UA there.
0: Mm-hmm.
1: And honestly, this is just to help that patient in terms of the accountability as they continue the treatment.
0: Mm-hmm.
1: And you know better than anyone that what benefits a patient in terms of that recovery is that long-term engagement.
0: Mm-hmm.
1: Anyone can do well in those first 30 days that they put them in that bubble. But what are we doing together to make sure that all of those systems are in place so the patient really has long-term success? And that's what our commitment is to at Recovery Ways.
0: That's tremendous. So one more time, if someone says, hey, I'm ready to at least learn a little bit more, or maybe they've been hesitant, this seems kind of anonymous, they don't know you personally, maybe they don't know anyone in Utah, or maybe they're in your backyard, but of course it's all confidential. What's the first place to reach out to? You personally, toll-free number, website? Or does it matter?
1: Honestly, whatever you're comfortable with. Our website, you're able to request questions or you submit a request online for information. You're welcome to call me or any one of my colleagues. You're welcome to call our 800 number and directly speak with our admissions team. We're just glad that you're calling.
0: Tremendous. One more time, that website.
1: RecoveryWays with an S at the end, .com.
0: RecoveryWays.com. That is Daria Montgomery, Referral Relations Specialist with Recovery Ways. Daria, thank you so much for joining us.
1: Thank you for having me.
0: Our time has slipped away. I'm Dr. David DeRose. Hopefully the show has been a benefit to you and to those that you love. As always, I'm wishing you the very best of health.
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13: With SRN News, I'm Bob Agnew in Washington. An egregious ceasefire violation. That's how the U.S. military is describing Iran's violation after Kuwait reported coming under attack in the latest flare-up. It threatened ongoing negotiations to end the war. Central Command says Kuwait had intercepted missiles launched by Iran late Wednesday night, calling the attack on one of America's top allies in the Persian Gulf a serious violation. A new poll sheds light on which Democrats are popular with voters as the party looks ahead to the presidential race in 2028.
14: The new Emerson College survey finds former Transportation Secretary Pete Buttigieg leading with 18% support. During his remarks at the National Action Network conference last month, he hinted at a possible run for president. Now, he's followed by California Governor Gavin Newsom, who's at 16%. Newsom is term limited as governor. Other Democrats who may run, AOC, she's polling at 11% support. Pennsylvania Governor Josh Shapiro and former Vice President Kamala Harris tied at 10%. Laura Winters reporting.
13: On Wall Street, the major indexes all doing well. The Dow is up, not terribly high, but it's up 20 points, and the NASDAQ is up 177. The number of uninsured Americans is on the rise.
15: According to the U.S. Centers for Disease Control and Prevention, the number of uninsured grew by about 800,000 people in 2025, and the Congressional Budget Office estimates that 10 million more low-income Americans could lose their Medicaid coverage because of changes passed into law last year. The healthcare research nonprofit KFF says 5 million fewer people are expected to enroll in Marketplace health programs in 2026 because of this year's expiration of Affordable Care Act subsidies, which had lowered premiums. The Trump administration has suggested that projected declines in coverage indicate a drop in fraudulent and ineligible enrollees. Donna Water, Washington.
13: This is SRN News. Michael Harrington reports the European Union is cracking down.
16: In its ongoing crusade to limit online pornography and child sexual exploitation, the EU has banned apps that allow the user to render an image of a person who is clothed as though they were naked. The apps also allow users to take benign photos of ordinary people, make them look as though the person is naked, and then release them onto the internet. Children are a particular target. Advocates wish U.S. regulators would take similar action. Michael Harrington reporting.
13: An alleged accomplice of a man who was convicted of stabbing and seriously wounding a Spanish tourist at Berlin's Holocaust Memorial last year has been arrested now. The Syrian national, identified only as Khalaf, is suspected of being an accessory to attempted murder and bodily harm. Prosecutors say the man spent the afternoon before the attack in February with a man convicted of the stabbing and encouraged him to carry out his plan. This is SRN News. But now here's Rich Thomason with a midday Wall Street Business Report.
17: Australia is suing U.S.-based 3M for over $1.4 billion, citing contamination from so-called forever chemicals in firefighting foam at 28 defense bases. These forever chemicals do not break down naturally. The suit's been filed in Australia federal court. The latest hostilities in the Mideast are driving stocks lower and oil prices higher. Caesars Entertainment is being acquired for almost $6 billion by the company that owns Las Vegas's Golden Nugget and chains like Rainforest Cafe and Morton. Caesars became an iconic name after opening Caesars Palace on the Vegas Strip in 1966. The proportion of Americans without health insurance held steady at around 8% of the population in 2025, that according to new findings released by the Centers for Disease Control and Prevention. For the Wall Street Business Report, I'm Rich Thomason.
13: And you'll find more on these stories at srnnews.com.
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19: In a changing world, it can be a challenge to maintain your biblical standards when people around you are changing with society. It's a real issue. Family or friends might change their views, tempting you to do the same out of what they might think is compassion or kindness. But there isn't a need to compromise just because others do so. You don't have to change because society is changing. But you do want to be kind, always. Give none offense, Paul wrote, neither to the Jews, nor to the Gentiles, nor to the church of God. That's 1 Corinthians 10, verse 32. Yet Paul was direct and uncompromising in preaching the word. The balancing act is to be true to principle, but to always be kind and loving. If it sounds difficult, keep in mind that Jesus makes you a promise. He promises to live his life in you. Therefore, it can be done. I'm John Bradshaw for It Is Written.

0: What is truth? Ever since humans have existed, we've been searching for truth. Today, it's popular to believe that there is no absolute truth. Today's question, what do you think of the Bible teaching that we should give a 10% tithe to God?
1: It was written in the Bible that that's what we were supposed to do.
2: I heard somewhere, I thought it was 30% a long time ago, or 33%. I think that was my grandmother's church.
0: Jesus Christ said, for this reason I came into the world to testify to truth. God's word has absolute truth. Here's what the scriptures say. Leviticus 27 verse 30 says, a tenth of the produce of the land, whether grain or fruit, is the Lord's and is holy. And in Deuteronomy 14, you must tithe all of your crops every year. The purpose of tithing is to teach you always to put God first in your lives. For more of God's truth, visit BibleStudies.com, a public service of the Seventh-day Adventist Church.

0: 1 Corinthians 3:11.
1: Somewhere along the way, we were taught that life is a lot like a plane flight. You go from point A to point B in the easiest, fastest way possible. The culture has taught us that life should be easy. And let's face it, most of the time it's not. In fact, life is a lot more like this roller coaster right here behind me. Sure, it may start out smooth and looks like everything is headed up, and then all of a sudden, the bottom just drops out and you find yourself on a precipitous fall. You might find yourself spinning and turning and upside down and dizzy and even wondering if you can just hang on. Now, it's easy to forget this one simple fact. The roller coaster is on a track. You're gonna get there safely and probably sooner than you think. I like these words of hope that come from the Bible in Isaiah 65:24, where it says this, "Before they call, I will answer, and while they're still speaking, I will hear."

So let's strap in, pull the bar down, and lean back. Yeah, it's gonna get bumpy sometimes, but it's gonna be okay, because God is for you. And you're gonna get there safely, probably sooner than you think.

0: The European Missionary Council of 1885 asked Ellen White and Willie to visit Scandinavia. They left Basel, Switzerland, October 6, 1885, with Sarah McInturfer and translator Cecile Dahl, while Mary stayed at the publishing house, where she worked as a copy editor. The train passed the city of Mannheim, Germany, where that year an engineer named Carl Friedrich Benz tested the first successful gasoline-driven motor vehicle. The party reached Copenhagen, Denmark on October 9th, and in spite of a severe toothache, Ellen began a series of talks. The crowds grew each night.
1: What is it, Mother? As the crowds get larger, you act almost as though you know these people personally.
2: I almost do, Willie. There are some in the audience who seem deeply interested. They're persons of talent. I remember their faces.
1: Remember? But you've never seen them.
2: They've been presented before me. I feel the peril of souls here. Some will decide from this time to obey the truth, and some will refuse the cross.
0: During her week in Copenhagen, Ellen found time to tour the lovely city and to visit the wax museum, which had opened 2 months earlier. Then, the party boarded a steamer which would take them across the Kattegat to Malmö, Sweden. This city had belonged to Denmark during the Reformation and was the first Danish city to embrace Protestantism.
3: Just a short steamer trip and we'll be in Sweden.
4: Then it's a long train ride to Stockholm, Sister McInturfer.
3: What can you tell us about our hosts in Stockholm, Brother Mattson?
4: Oh, they're very poor. Brother Norlin is a call porter. He carries our books and a pack on his back, often walking many miles a day. He makes very little profit. On one of the large bound books, he receives the equivalent of 5 cents a copy.
2: Only 5 cents? Mm-hmm. Why, that's nothing.
4: On some others, he makes only 3 cents, Sister White.
1: How do they live on so little?
4: Not very well, Brother White. Sister Norlin does house cleaning, laundry, anything she can find to earn money. They live in one large room on the fourth floor and share a kitchen with another family. There is no lift. I mean, elevator. But the Norlins have rented extra rooms for your stay.
3: How generous of them when they're so poor.
4: They are eager to help the cause.
0: The unfinished brick building the Norlins lived in proved to be chilly and damp. Ellen, still suffering from toothache, could not endure the cold. She and Sarah gladly accepted an invitation to stay with the family of Sister L.P. Johansson in their home in the suburbs. At the General Conference the same year, 1885, the Publishing Association trustees voted to furnish publications to foreign missions at cost, a move which greatly improved the financial condition of the literature evangelists.
3: Tell me, Sister Johansson, are many of the believers here as poor as the Norlins where Elder White and Elder Mattson are staying?
5: Oh, yes, Sister McInturfer, and not just Sabbath keepers. The wages for the laboring class are very low, about the equivalent of 35 cents a day in the summer and 15 cents in the winter.
2: And I suppose keeping the Sabbath makes it harder to find work.
5: Yeah, that it does, Sister White. The elder of one of our churches works as general manager of a store, and when he accepted the Sabbath, he was able to keep his job, but his salary was cut from 700 to 600 kroner a year.
3: We in North America have no idea how hard it is for our brethren in these countries.
5: That's true, Sister McInturfer. What's worse is the strong prejudice against any religion but the state church. Each town has a church council that can forbid any preaching it thinks is dangerous to the state religion. Fortunately, the law isn't used much anymore, and there's strong sentiment in favor of freedom of speech and conscience. So we hope it will soon be changed.
0: While in Stockholm, Ellen was impressed to speak on the importance of stricter Sabbath keeping, even though Elder Mattison urged her not to. During the testimony meeting that followed, several people expressed their appreciation of her message and their desire to keep the Sabbath more carefully. Ellen also visited with believers in several other cities, including Örebro and Grytehyttehed. In Kopparberg, she encountered her first Swedish smorgasbord. The bitter cold, 25 degrees below freezing, took its toll on her, but she kept going. At noon Friday, October 30th, the White's party arrived in Christiania, now Oslo, Norway. They stayed with Elder and Mrs. A.B. Oyen, Americans who had come to Norway in the summer of 1884 to supervise the publishing work there. Brother Oyen took Ellen and the others to see the new publishing house and meeting hall being built.
6: Ah, here we are. Go right in.
2: This place seems familiar to me. Huh? I've seen this before.
6: The press room is in here.
2: I've seen these presses before. This is one of the places shown me years ago, where publications were being issued in countries outside the United States.
1: At the same time you saw the press in Basel, Mother?
2: Yes. Back in 1875, the church had only one publishing house then. We were just thinking about a second one in California. But this is what the angel showed me 10 years ago.
0: Ellen spent 2 weeks in Christiania, except for one meeting in the town of Drammen, where 700 people came to hear her speak. She warned the Christiania church against a spirit of fanatical criticism which had arisen and had largely destroyed the congregation's influence in the city. She also urged the believers either to make arrangements with school authorities so Adventist children could stay out of school on Sabbath, or to open their own church schools, but by all means to keep the Sabbath holy. Willie sailed for America November 13th to present the needs of the European field at the General Conference session. Ellen returned to Basel, Switzerland, November 19th, hoping for some rest after her six-week-long trip. But Brother B.L. Whitney met her with the news that Brother A.C. Bordeaux needed her in Italy immediately. So on her 58th birthday, November 26th, 1885, Ellen boarded a train with her daughter-in-law Mary, Elder Whitney, and Brother Bordeaux's wife Martha. They arrived in the Waldensian town of Torre Pellice the next day.
7: My brother Daniel is proposing to distribute anvils for his evangelistic series in Geneva, advertising himself as a famous American missionary, full of flattering remarks about him from American newspapers.
2: That is a problem, Brother Augustine. I've been shown that we should not create prejudice by giving the impression that Americans feel superior to people of other nations. I'll write to Brother Daniel immediately.
7: Merci, sister.
2: And now, what about your problems here in Torre Pellice?
0: Ellen remained in Italy about a month, speaking many times in spite of disruptions and accusations from an apostatized convert and of an old tormentor from the United States. She held to her principle of refusing to enter into controversy, although she wrote in her diary that she was sorely tempted. On December 15th, she left Torre Pellice for a visit with Daniel and Marion Bordeaux in Geneva, and then returned to Basel, where Ella had a fine time trying to snowball her mother and grandmother. In February 1886, Willie returned, bringing help.
2: Willie, welcome back. Oh, and you brought Marion. I'm so glad.
1: Yes, Sister Davis was eager to come. Weren't you, Sister Davis?
8: I certainly was, but I didn't realize I'd find you sick in bed, Mother. Mary said you had severe chills yesterday. Perhaps we'd better put off working for a while.
2: Oh, we must work, Marion. There's so much writing to do. I can't write much myself because of this eye inflammation and the headaches I've been having, but I can dictate to you as I have been to Sarah, And I do get some rest. Ella and I take walks as often as possible.
1: Yes, Mary wrote to me that you two got lost one day.
2: Oh, well, we were having such a fine time, we didn't realize where we were. And we couldn't ask directions because we didn't know any of the languages. We were only an hour late to dinner.
1: Only? I've brought more help, Mother. Louis R. Conradi and his wife have come, among others. It's good to have more workers in the field.
0: During 1886, Ellen traveled in Switzerland, Italy, Scandinavia, and France. Willie and Mary had a baby they named Mabel. Jenny Thayer became editor of The Present Truth in England, and Brother Conradi made a trip to Russia. In March of 1887, Ellen received sad news from America.
2: Willie, I've just received word that Brother Dudley M. Canwright has left our ranks.
1: Again? This is the third time.
2: And the last. He asked for his name to be taken off the church books.
1: You don't seem surprised.
2: I'm not. In a dream, not long ago, I saw Brother Canwright trying to desert a strong vessel sailing in rough waters, to take his chances of a rotten vessel doomed to destruction. I wrote a warning to him then.
1: It's so tragic. Brother Canwright has been an able leader and a strong defender of our faith. You must feel it especially, Mother. You and Father were very close to him.
2: Yes, we were. I have labored with him for a long time, and so have others. But Brother Canwright would dwell on doubts. Well, now he's lost to the cause.
0: Ellen's time in Europe was coming to a close. Leaving Willie and his family in Basel, she once again held meetings in Germany and Scandinavia. Then, on June 14th, she was present for the opening of the first European camp meeting in Moss, Norway. After the camp meeting, she went on to England.
2: Why, Willie? What are you doing here? I thought you were in Basel arranging for my passage home.
1: I'm staying in London, Mother. Mary's with me.
2: What's wrong, Willie?
1: Mary's very ill. The doctors say it's consumption. She must go to Battle Creek, where Dr. Kellogg can care for her.
2: Well, of course. She and the girls will go back with me.
0: Ellen, Mary, and the children sailed for the United States on August 3rd, 1887. Mary lived for three more years, but tuberculosis had done its deadly work. She died in 1890 with Willie at her side. This writer, publishing house worker, and editor was mourned by all who knew her, but by no one more than her mother-in-law and friend, Ellen White.
9: KPOG 102.9 FM.